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2: Zach Schlegel pastors First Baptist Church in Upper Marlboro, Maryland. And today we continue his series, The Gospel of Luke, Confidence About Jesus and the message, Nothing is Impossible with God. 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
3: Let's continue on our study of the Gospel of Luke. Chapter 1, starting in verse 26. I'll give you a moment to turn there with me. Some of you may have heard of a lady named Johnny Erickson Tada. She grew up here in Maryland, was born in Baltimore, Maryland. And as a young teenager, she led a very active life. Loved to ride horses, go hiking, play tennis and swimming. After high school, she went out with her sister. She had her whole life ahead of her, and they were going to celebrate, kind of finishing up school. So they went swimming in the Chesapeake Bay to celebrate. However, she misjudged the depth of the water that she dove into, and she snapped her neck upon impact. And in a moment, this young life with a whole life ahead of her and hopes and dreams and aspirations ended up with paralysis. A life of uncertainty, a life where for the rest of her life, she would be reliant upon people to get out of bed, to take her bath, to use the restroom, to brush her teeth, to sit her up in a wheelchair day after day after day, and it has been her life for the past 60 years. When she was paralyzed, Johnny wrestled with anger. She wrestled with suicidal thoughts. She wrestled with doubt. This wasn't the plan. Why would God let this happen to me? This wasn't the way that life was supposed to go. Why is this happening? And in a moment of desperation, overwhelmed, she cried out to God, God, I can't do this. I don't want to do this. Johnny Erickson Tada faced an impossible situation. But rather than staying stuck in self-pity and depression and misery, you watch Johnny Erickson Tada's life and it didn't stay there. She found life, purpose, joy. Not an easy life, but a joy-filled life. And for the next six decades of her life, Johnny has advocated for people with disabilities. She has pointed countless people to the gospel of Jesus Christ. If you look at her life now, this was not the plan, but God has done a surprising and beautiful work that she never planned. I wonder if you've ever faced an impossible situation. When life takes a turn that shatters the idea of what life was supposed to look like, what life you hoped life would look like, and it doesn't now.

get there? How did Johnny Erickson Tada get there? When God puts you and me in an impossible situation, how can we find life? Let's look at a text today. Luke chapter 1, starting in verse 26. Luke 1, 26. In the sixth month, the angel Gabriel was sent from God to a city of Galilee named Nazareth, to a virgin betrothed to a man whose name was Joseph of the house of David. And the virgin's name was Mary. And he came to her and said, "Greetings, O favored one, the Lord is with you." But she was greatly troubled at the saying, and tried to discern what sort of greeting this might be. And the angel said to her, "Do not be afraid, Mary, for you have found favor with God. And behold, you will conceive in your womb and bear a son, and shall call his name Jesus. He will be great, and will be called the Son of the Most High. And the Lord God will give to him the throne of his father David, and he will reign over the house of Jacob forever, and of his kingdom there will be no end." And Mary said to the angel, "How will this be, since I am a virgin?" And the angel answered her, "The Holy Spirit will come upon you, and the power of the Most High will overshadow you. Therefore, the child to be born will be called Holy, the Son of God. And behold, your relative Elizabeth in her old age has also conceived a son. And this is the sixth month with her who has called barren. For nothing will be impossible with God." And Mary said, "Behold, I am the servant of the Lord. Let it be to me according to your word." And the angel departed from her. Amen. How can we find life when we are faced with an impossible situation? If you're taking notes, point number one is this: let God's word challenge your desires. Let God's word challenge your desires. We see this in verses 26 through 33 of our text. In verse 26, we're told that this is the sixth month. Well, sixth month of what? Well, this sixth month refers to the sixth month of pregnancy for her cousin Elizabeth, who was pregnant now at this point with John the Baptist. And so in mentioning the sixth month as the setting, this connects this birth announcement to Mary with the previous birth announcement that we saw a couple weeks ago in verses 5 through 25, when the angel Gabriel comes to Zechariah and gives that birth announcement. And I think the fact that Luke puts both of these birth announcements side by side is intentional. He means for us to compare and to contrast these two birth announcements. Notice how the angel Gabriel comes to both of them, first to Zechariah in the temple, then to Mary in Nazareth. Both Zechariah and Elizabeth and Mary get the news, they receive the news that they're going to have a baby in what seems to be an impossible situation. Elizabeth is old and barren, probably well past years of being able to have children, and Mary is young and she is a virgin. But here's the contrast. When Zechariah receives the news about his coming child, he doubts God. When Mary gets the news about the fact that she's going to have a child as a virgin, she believes. Verse 26, the angel Gabriel was sent from God to a city of Galilee named Nazareth. Notice how God is the one who takes the initiative. God sends the angel Gabriel to give a word to Mary. In America, if there's a big announcement for our nation that's going to be broadcasted, where do we expect it to come from? Washington, D.C., and probably behind the desk in the Oval Office. We expect big news to come from a certain location. In the same way, when Zechariah got his big news, he was in Jerusalem, which is the heartland of where God was working at the time, and he's in the temple, which is in the heart of the heartland of where God is working. It's the holy place where God is dwelling. Big news, important location, that's what we expect. But when the news comes about Jesus, which is far more important, it comes to Mary in a town called Nazareth. Now, we're familiar with Nazareth.

0: because if we've been around as Christians, we know that this is where his hometown is. But at the time, Nazareth is a no-name town. Nazareth is not mentioned in the Old Testament. Nazareth in the first century was ignored by most people. It was a town that was held in contempt. It was a shoddy, corrupt town in the middle of nowhere. That's why Nathanael plugged his nose in John chapter 1, verse 46. Can anything good come out of Nazareth? In the eyes of the world, Nazareth was insignificant. And Mary, in the eyes of the world, was also insignificant. Notice the contrast. When we're introduced to Zechariah and Elizabeth, Zechariah was from, he was a priest, a well-respected priest from the division of Abijah, and his wife was from the family line of Aaron, who was the brother of Moses. Ooh, those are good credentials. But we know nothing about Mary's family. Nothing. Probably because there's nothing noteworthy to tell. She was probably a young teenager, no college degree, no resume or long record of accomplishments. This young girl would probably never have traveled a mile or two away from her home all her life. As one writer notes, Mary was a nobody in a nothing town in the middle of nowhere. And perhaps one of the biggest and most important announcements in human history comes to her in a nothing town in the middle of nowhere. Mary, verse 27 tells us, was betrothed to a man whose name was Joseph. And then twice in that same verse, we're told that Mary was a virgin. Luke repeats this significant detail to highlight the impossibility of what Gabriel is going to tell her very soon. So note that detail, put it away in your mind, and remember it, Luke is telling us. And then Gabriel comes along in verse 28, and he greets her. Greetings, O favored one, the Lord is with you. Well, that's cool. But the greeting left her, verse 29, greatly troubled. Now listen, if an angel shows up in my bedroom tonight, I also would be troubled. But notice this, the text is careful here. That when Luke is recording the details, the text does not say that the angel's appearance, glowing bright lights or hovering above the ground, is what troubled her. No, it's nothing about the appearance that troubled her. We're told what troubled her. It was the saying. She was troubled, verse 29, at the saying. God's word came to Mary through the angel, and she was troubled at the saying. I think what's going on is the angel greets her, she learns what's coming, and she's trying to figure out, what is God going to do with me? There's an angel in my room. What's God going to do to me? And so she's troubled. But I want us to notice something. This young girl, notice how she responds when God's word does not make sense to her. Verse 29, she tried to discern. It's a word that means she thought it over. She mulled it over. She wrestled with it in her mind. She was chewing on it, meditating on her mind, prayerfully considering, what is it that God is saying? What does this mean? God's word came to me. What does this mean? And this is instructive for us. Do you ever read God's word and you're like, I have no idea what it means? Yeah. And for most of us, what do we do? When reading the Bible gets hard, what do? We might just shut our Bibles and move on to something more entertaining, something that's a little more easy. Mary is an example for us. When reading the Bible does not make sense to us, when God is saying something in his word that is hard to understand, we should be like Mary, to mull it over, meditate on it, wrestle with it, pray about it. Try to discern what God is saying. Ask the Holy Spirit to help us to understand what he is saying to us in his word. Well, Gabriel tells her then in verse 31 that she's going to be pregnant. I know you're a virgin. You're going to conceive. You're going to be pregnant. You're going to give birth to a son. And I'm telling you, you need to call his name Jesus. Put yourself in Mary's shoes. Yesterday, we're told that she's betrothed to Joseph, this handsome young man who's a carpenter, and she's looking forward to getting married. They're engaged. They're betrothed. And so yesterday, the biggest thing on her to-do list was to plan this wedding. She was excited. That's what her future looked like. She didn't expect an angel to show up, let alone to receive this news. Again, put yourself in her shoes. If she receives God's word and accepts it, that means dealing with rumors. That means dealing with the neighbor's questions. You're a virgin. Why are you pregnant before the wedding? And Joseph, we're not told that Joseph was there. Joseph knew very well that he was not the father. What's she going to tell Joseph? How's she going to explain it to her fiance? How's she going to explain it to her family? How's she going to explain it to the neighbors? Yeah, I know I'm pregnant. I know I'm pregnant, but it's not what you think. This is the Son of God. Yeah, Mary. But it's true. Mary would have to wrestle with God's word. God's word came to her unexpected. This was not the plan. She'd have to wrestle with it. This was not the plan that she had for her life. But the young virgin was not the only one who would have to wrestle with God's word. God's word would challenge her expectations, her hopes, her dreams. But God's word to Mary would also challenge the nation of Israel. Because they had expectations of what this king who was promised in the Old Testament would look like. Look at verse 32. The angel tells Mary, he will be great and will be called the Son of the Most High, and the Lord God will give to him the throne of his father David, and he will reign over the house of Jacob forever, and of his kingdom there will be no end. You'll note that Joseph, the father, was of the family of David, and so he's in the line of David. But 1,000 years before Jesus came on the scene, David was Israel's king. And God came to David, Israel's king, a man after God's own heart, and God makes a covenant promise to David in 2 Samuel chapter 7. And he promises David, listen, from your family line, one day from your descendants, I'm going to raise up a king, and he will be a forever king who will rule forever. But this is not going to be an ordinary king. Old Testament has a lot to say about this king, this anointed one, this Messiah. So we go from 2 Samuel, we fast forward to Isaiah 9, and the prophet Isaiah says in Isaiah 9, to us a child is born, to us a son is given, and the government shall be upon his shoulder, and his name will be called Wonderful, Counselor, Mighty God, Everlasting Father, Prince of Peace, and of the increase of his government and of peace there will be no end, and on the throne of David and over his kingdom to establish it and uphold it with justice and righteousness from this time forth and forevermore. Amen. Let's bring this king. One of David's descendants, we're told, would rise as a king. He would establish a kingdom on earth that will be filled with joy and justice and righteousness and peace and purity. Because of their stubborn and sin and their stubborn hearts and their idolatry, even though this was promised, God's people for hundreds of years, at this point when the angel shows up, God's people for hundreds of years have been in exile, living under the thumb of the Persian Empire, then living under the thumb of the Greek Empire, and then in Mary's day, the people of God are living under the thumb of the Roman Empire. Their life would essentially be like slaves living under the Roman Empire. They're in their own land, but they're essentially slaves to the Roman Empire. So you have this promise of a forever king made to David. You have a description of this forever king in Isaiah 9. And so the hope of a weary people for hundreds of years would be that this king is coming. God will send a king one day. He promised. He'll come. And he will fix what is broken because of sin. He'll make right what is wrong because of sin. And so after years of living under the oppression of the Roman Empire, with this hope of a coming king, many of God's people assumed that their biggest problem in life was the Roman Empire. They assumed that the rescue that the promised king would bring would be one where there was a military might. The king's gonna come in, and on his train is gonna be this mighty army, and he's gonna come in and wipe out oppressive Rome and set them free. That's the biggest problem in their minds. That's their expectation of what the king is gonna do when he comes. And if this king is coming with military might and power and to wipe out Rome, the oppressor, then surely when this king comes, big announcement, long-awaited hope, oh, he's going to come from a royal family. He's going to be born in an important town with trumpets and parades and red carpet and confetti and all the pomp and circumstances that the world expects when there's a big announcement being made. It's not how it went down. Oh, the king has come. But he came quietly, modestly, to an unexpected girl in an unexpected town in an unexpected way. This announcement of the king is made to Mary, a nobody, in a nothing town in the middle of nowhere. Well, this young girl gets the announcement from the angel, and it troubled her. This was not her plan for her life. And Jesus did not come in the way that Israel expected. And so for both Mary and Israel, they were at a decision point. God's word came. It didn't come the way they expected. Didn't come as expected, but it came. And so Mary and the nation of Israel had a decision to make. Do we let God's word challenge our expectations, challenge our desires? Do we let God's word recalibrate our hopes, or do we ignore it? Do we ignore God's word? Do we not deny God's word? Maybe God got it wrong. Maybe I misheard him. So maybe we edit God's word in order to preserve the plans that we had before God's word came. Sadly, Luke's gospel will show us chapter after chapter after chapter, Jesus, the Son of God, teaching truth, healing the sick, having compassion, raising the dead, all of his miracles, all these signs proving, yes, he is the king. He is the Messiah. He is the Son of God. And so right in front of their eyes, you have this king who this nation has waited for centuries, hoped for centuries. He's right in front of their eyes, performing all these miracles to prove that this is who he is, and yet they can't see him. They're blind. And rather than worship the King of Kings, they hang him on a cross to kill him. Why? Because he didn't fit their expectations. He was a threat to their plans, their desires, and their glory, which leaves us asking, okay, what about me? What about you? Life can and often does take an unexpected turn. You don't know what tomorrow's gonna hold. Tragedy can strike, and in a moment, you dive into the Chesapeake Bay, and in a moment, life all of a sudden doesn't look like you thought it was gonna look. Now what do you do? Or maybe it's not a tragedy. Maybe you've grown up in the church. Maybe you know about Jesus, but you're just like, I'm not sure I'm willing to go all in with Jesus. I'm not sure I'm willing to trust Jesus. There's a lot of things in this world I want to try first. So I'll put it off and I'll get right with Jesus later. I got some fun I want to have in this world. Either way, God's word comes to us if we listen, and it comes often as a challenge. God does not adjust himself and dance for us when we say dance. He comes as God. And he calls us to submit and trust. So God's word can and should and will challenge our plans, the plans that we either have for our weekend or the plans that we had for our life. What do you do? What do you do when God's word challenges your plans, your desires? Oftentimes, the reason that we ignore God's word or we disobey God's word is simply because we can't imagine that God's word and God's plan for us is somehow better than the plan that we had for our life. We think we got it right. And God's word seems like a threat to what we think is great, what we think is good. C.S. Lewis talks about this in his sermon, The Weight of Glory. He wrote, "If we consider the unblushing promises of reward and the staggering nature of the rewards promised in the Gospels, it would seem that our Lord finds our desires not too strong, but too weak. We are half-hearted creatures, fooling around with drink and sex and ambition when infinite joy is offered us. And so, like an ignorant child who wants to go on making mud pies in a slum because he cannot imagine what is meant by the offer of a holiday at the sea, we are far too easily pleased. I think he's right. And so Gabriel's announcement, oh, it troubled Mary, because it wasn't her plan. This was not the plan for her life. And God's word to her was good, but it would come with challenges. Imagine one day seeing your son crucified. But since Mary let God's word recalibrate her hopes, and because Mary let God's word come to her and challenge her desires, she would go on to see life and joy in an impossible situation, because she would become the mother of Jesus, the Son of God. And future generations would look back upon Mary and call her blessed, like we are right now. Jesus' modest entry into human history, into a no-name town, born into animal trough because there was no room in the inn. It's not exactly the red carpet that our world recognizes as, oh, this is great. This is important. This is big. But make no mistake, God says through the angel in verse 32, he will be great. Friends, if you let God's word, if we let God's word recalibrate our own idea of greatness, don't let the world define greatness for you. Let God's word, if we let God's word recalibrate our understanding of greatness, we will see Jesus as great, as better, as infinitely better than anything this world has to offer us. Don't settle for making mud pies in the slums when Jesus comes to you and offers you paradise in himself. He's not a temporary king who comes to fix a temporary problem. No, Jesus is the divine king. He is the king who is God himself. He's the Son of the Most High, and his rule is forever. He's the king who will conquer every enemy. He came as the eternal king to fix an eternal problem of our sin. We were in Bangkok, Thailand, and we saw people bowing down before Buddhas, golden Buddhas. There was a 90-foot Buddha laying down, and people were bowing down to him and offering incense and their prayers. It was idolatry in your face. But you know, Thailand is not the only place where there is idolatry. There's idolatry in Maryland. Sometimes the idea of adjusting our expectations, our hopes, our dreams is painful. You know, Proverbs says that hope deferred makes the heart sick. So we don't like changing our plans, but sometimes our plans become so important, so entrenched in our hearts that our plans become idols that we bow down to. This is something that I love so much. I find my identity in. I need this to happen. This must happen. I have to have this. Don't change my plans. And repenting from that idolatry can be painful. If you ever pull a plant up by the roots that have roots that go deep, when you pull it up, there's chunks of soil on those roots. That's a good image, because I think sometimes the roots of an idol can go deep into our hearts. And when we repent and have to pull that idol out of our hearts, there's chunks of our heart on that. It's hard. So sometimes let's just leave it alone. But when we let God's word challenge our desires, recalibrate our hopes, challenge our idolatry, and turn from that and turn to God, we will find something infinitely better. We'll find life. We'll find joy. We'll find that we were making mud pies in the slum, but now we've been offered infinite joy in knowing God. Can you trust God with your future, church? Can you let him challenge, change, and recalibrate your hopes, your dreams, your plans? That's what God's word does when we read it. I pray that you and I let God's word challenge our desires. If we're going to find life in an impossible situation, let God challenge your desires. Point number two, trust and obey God for today. Trust and obey God for today. This is verses 34 and 38 of the text. Now, when Mary learns that she, a virgin, is going to give birth to a son, it raises a question. She asks it in verse 34. How is this going to be since I'm a virgin? She knows how biology works, so she asks her question. Now, based on her response in verse 38 And based on what we're told in verse 45, we know that Mary believed. She trusted God. The angel came with God's word and she believed it. She trusted him. It was not a question. Her question in verse 34 is not a question of doubt, like Zechariah's question in verse 18 was a question of doubt. Mary's question was different. It was a question of clarification. I know how biology works. I know how babies are made. How's this going to work? Verse 35. The angel answered her, "The Holy Spirit will come upon you, and the power of the Most High will overshadow you." Now, that the Holy Spirit would overshadow Mary should not be understood as a sexual term. That's not what the angel's saying. The emphasis here is on the creative power of the Most High God. Just as in Genesis 1, when God says, "Let there be light," and there's light, when God's Spirit overshadows Mary, he's going to create in his power. The other time we saw God's power or God's Spirit is said to be hovering over something is in Genesis 1:2, when we're told that the Spirit of God was hovering over the face of the waters in creation. So the Spirit of God was at work in creation, God creating the world out of nothing, and God creating Adam from the dust of the earth. Now, in Luke, the language for God's creative power appears again, the Spirit hovering over not the waters, as in Genesis 1:2, but this time hovering over Mary. In Genesis, man was said to be very good. This is good, this is good, this is good. God creates man, this is very good. In Luke 1:35, we read, "Because of God's power, therefore the child to be born will be called holy, the Son of God." And I want to be careful here as we're stepping on holy ground and we're trying to understand the nature of the Trinity, God the Father, God the Son, and God the Holy Spirit. We must be careful because Luke is not saying that God created Jesus. We remember that in the Nicene Creed, not created, begotten, right? So Jesus existed as the second person of the Trinity in eternity past. If you could go back in eternity past, Jesus was there as the eternal Son of God. Rather, what he's saying in this language in chapter 1, verse 35, it's pointing to the creative power of the Holy Spirit to bring about the incarnation. In other words, bringing the eternal Son of God into human flesh. That happened 2,000 years ago. So within the Virgin Mary would be this miraculous conception, not through Joseph, but by the creative power of the Holy Spirit making it happen. And I think, listen, a lot of us are curious now. We want to start speculating. Well, how did that happen? The text doesn't say. It just says, the Holy Spirit will hover over you and you'll conceive. So we stop there. She was a virgin. Jesus was conceived. Fully God and simultaneously fully human. Jesus, eternally existing and born some 2,000 years ago. Jesus, just as you and me, and yet without sin. Now, Luke, who's compiling this gospel record, we know from Colossians 4, is a medical doctor. So he knows biology 101, virgins don't have babies. So is Luke just ignoring biology 101? Is he ignoring the obvious to tell a good story? No, we're told in Luke 1, verses 1 through 4, that Luke was a very careful historian who was putting together eyewitness accounts to tell Theophilus, the first reader of this gospel account, to tell Theophilus what happened. And he wrote this gospel account for Theophilus and for us, chapter 1, verse 4, that you might have certainty concerning the things that you've been taught. So this text is inspired by God, not only for Theophilus and to help him to be certain, but it's inspired by God and put together for us so that we can be certain that our God does the impossible. And yet, most of us have heard this story before, right? And so if you're like me, one of the dangers is to read a text like this about the incarnation, gloss over it without amazement, and what's for lunch? May God help us not to gloss over this, but to sit in it and just sit in amazement. This is a miracle beyond miracles. that God would take on flesh in Jesus Christ, the eternal Son of God, and for him to become fully God and fully human. This is not a fairy tale. This really happened. God made the promise years ago, and he is faithful to keep his promise. And by God's awesome power, Mary, this young virgin, conceived, and the eternal Son of God really became man. And so, when you and I as Christians face something impossible, we come to verse 37 and remember, it might seem impossible, but nothing is impossible with God. You know why? Because the King has come, and he is faithful, and he is mighty to save, and so we rejoice. I love how J.C. Ryle summarizes verse 37. I'm going to quote him here. He says, "There is no sin too black and bad to be pardoned. The blood of Christ cleanses from all sin. There is no heart too hard and wicked to be changed. The heart of stone can be made into a heart of flesh. There is no work too hard for a believer to do. We may do all things through Christ who strengthens us. There is no trial too hard to be borne. The grace of God is sufficient for us. There is no promise too great to be fulfilled. Christ's words never pass away, and what he has promised, he's able to perform. There is no difficulty too great for a believer to overcome. When God is for us, who shall be against us? The mountain shall become a plain. The angel's receipt is an invaluable remedy for the Christian. Faith never rests so calmly and peaceably as when it lays its head on the pillow of God's omnipotence." God being all-powerful, nothing is impossible with him. Do you believe that? Friend, if you are not a Christian yet, so glad you're here. Keep coming back. Ask the questions that you have. Kick the tires of Christianity. Ask the questions. Keep reading. Keep seeking. We're glad that you're here. My question to you as a non-Christian friend is how can the news given to Mary and given to us that Jesus is arrived as the King of Kings, how can that news become good news? Well, to begin, we need to understand why Jesus came. And in Luke chapter 5, we're going to be told that Jesus is criticized by the people and the religious leaders. He's criticized for hanging out with sinners and outcasts. But I love Jesus' response. Luke chapter 5, he says, "It is not the healthy who need a doctor, but it is the sick. I have not come to call the righteous, but sinners to repentance." And so, like a good doctor who tells us the truth about our sickness, Jesus, as our good physician, tells us the truth about our sinful condition. Not to make us miserable, but to give us life. You see, left to ourselves, you and I have sinned. We've rejected God's good rule over our lives to do what we want. That's what the Bible calls sin and rebellion. So left to ourselves, you and I are sick with sin. And our rebellion, the sickness of our rebellion against God leaves us as enemies of God, and that sickness is a deadly illness, and it's 100% death rate. The wages of sin is death. But Jesus came not only as the good physician, but he came as the cure for our sin problem. As the sinless Son of God, his death was not for his own sin. He had no sin to atone for on himself. But his death on the cross was for sinners like you and me as a substitute. On the cross, Jesus Christ drank the cup of the righteous wrath of God that our sins deserve. He drank it, and he drank it to the bottom. He emptied the cup of God's righteous wrath for us so that we don't have to drink it if we trust in him. But notice, he didn't come to call good people. He didn't come to call self-righteous people who think they're good enough. Jesus came for sinners like Zach Schlegel and sinners like you. He came for broken sinners who need help. So friends, if you are this morning suffering under the burden of your guilt and the defilement of the shame of your sin, I pray that you hear Jesus' sweet invitation. Jesus invites us, "Come to me. Come to me. All you who are weary and heavy laden with the guilt and shame of your sin, come to me, all you who are weary laden, and I will give you rest." He gives rest because he died for your sin and he rose again for our sin and our justification. So don't delay. He's inviting you. He's inviting me. Don't delay. Don't put this off. Don't say, "Well, I'll get around to it later. I got some things I want to do first." No, we're not promised tomorrow. Don't put it off. right now, I plead with you to turn from your sin and to trust in Christ. Look to him. Trust in Christ as your Savior. He will take the burden of your sin. He will cleanse your shame and remove your guilt, so there's no condemnation for those who are in Christ. He will give you eternal rest if you come to him. Come to him. Mary's plans for her whole life were interrupted in a moment when God's word came to her through this angel, and she was greatly troubled because God's word left her in an impossible situation. But I want us to notice how God encourages her along the way. In verse 28, the angel reminds her that the Lord is with her. In other words, when God says to you that I'm with you, it's a reminder that he's at her side, he's at our side to protect and to aid and to support us in what he's calling us to. I'm with you in this. I got you. He reminds her that Elizabeth, her cousin, who was old and barren, well, she's actually in the sixth month of her pregnancy. So if you think this is impossible, she's already pregnant. But I think the comfort that God gives that calms her fear is found in verse 30. Look at verse 30. The angel said to her, "Do not be afraid, Mary." Okay, why? "For you have found favor with God." God's favor is a word that means God's grace. His unmerited, undeserved, you don't do anything to deserve it, you can't pay for it, gift. Of all the women in all the world, God chose Mary. Not because she was smarter or more beautiful or had a degree from a certain college or a certain list of accomplishments or because she was connected or deserving. God chose Mary because of his grace. God's favor, his grace, ensured Mary that God was for her, not against her. And if God was for her, who can be against her? You see what he's saying? Do not fear, Mary, for you have found favor, grace. You have found that God is for you. God's grace set her free from thinking that the only way for her to be safe was for her to be in control of her future. No, God's grace set her free to actually surrender herself to God in the midst of an impossible situation because of God's grace. And so knowing that, Mary responds in verse 38. In an impossible situation, Mary said, "Behold, I am the servant of the Lord. Let it be to me according to your word." Now, listen, I assume that Mary, at this point, still has a million questions. How am I supposed to raise this child? How do I tell Joseph? How do I explain this to folks? What if people assume that I'm unfaithful? What if I mess up raising the Son of God? What if? I mean, this is a huge responsibility. All those are legitimate questions, just not for today. Today, she asked God, "How will this be?" And God gave his answer for today. And Mary heard, and Mary trusted, and Mary obeyed. "Let it be to me as you have said." In other words, she's saying, "God, my life is yours. Do with me, do with my life, do with my future, however you see fit. I trust you." Whew. Okay, so that's Mary, but what about us today? This is where we'll end. What about us? Yes. It's tempting for us to want to know not just today, but what does tomorrow hold for me? And what about next week? And what about the next month? What about the next year? What about the next 5 years? And we want to know the next 5 years and what it holds so that we can be in control. And I'll just say it's wise for us to plan. Proverbs has a lot to say about planning and getting counsel and making plans, but we should always make our plans with an open hand. If the Lord wills, I'll do this or that, right? But I think too often we're worried about the next week, the next month, the next year, the next 5 years. We're so worried, so preoccupied with what we don't know and what we can't know that we miss what it means for us to obey God today. God has created us to live a day at a time, not a week at a time, not a month at a time, a day at a time. When he told the Israelites to go collect manna, he said, "Get enough manna for today." In Jesus' prayer, in the Lord's prayer, he says, "Pray for your daily bread, not your monthly bread." I want my monthly bread sometimes. Just give me enough for the month. But God, if God gave me my monthly bread, I wouldn't trust God anymore. I got what I need. Thank you, God. I got it from here. So it's not good for me. It's not good for you. We're meant to live daily for our daily bread. And in fact, in Matthew 6, Jesus says, "Tomorrow got enough trouble of its own. Don't worry about tomorrow. Just take it a day at a time." So God gave Mary, this is what I want you to do today, and she obeyed today as a good model for us. Don't bite off tomorrow. Don't bite off the next month or year or 5 years. What does God want you to do today? What is obedience? No matter what you're facing right now, don't worry about tomorrow. Make plans, be wise, yes, but no matter what impossible situation you're facing right now, what does it mean to obey God today? How do I know, Zach? What am I supposed to do? Well, God's word came to Mary. Did God's word not come to us? Last time I looked. So, friends, we should read God's word. Search the scriptures, read the Bible. Read the Bible from front to back, over and over and over, and year after year after year, read the Bible. Seek godly counsel, pray. Try to think through God's word. When it doesn't make sense, ask the Holy Spirit to teach you, keep chewing on it, meditating on it, like Mary did, to discern what God's saying, what it means. And then figure out from God's word, what does it look like for me to obey God today as a child, as a parent, as an employee, as a friend, as a neighbor, as a spouse, and then do that. Trust and obey God for today. Isn't that what the hymn writer said? When we walk with the Lord in the light of his word, what a glory he sheds on our way. While we do his good will, he abides with us still and with all who will trust and obey. But we never can prove the delights of his love until all on the altar we lay. For the favor he shows and the joy he bestows are for them who will trust and obey. Then in fellowship sweet, we will all sit at his feet, or will walk by his side in the way. What he says, we will do. Where he sends, we will go. Never fear, only trust and obey. Let's pray. Father, we pause and give you thanks and praise for this good news that came to a young woman who lived in a unknown town in the middle of nowhere, but it led to our salvation. And so we give you thanks, give you praise. We pray that you'd help us to trust you even as Mary has trusted you. In Jesus' name we pray, amen.
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2: 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Thanks for listening.

Jesus. That was Paul and Hannah McClure with I Belong to Jesus. Thank you for joining us this afternoon on Pilgrim Radio. My name is Sean, and my time with you today is up. But before I go, I just wanted to remind you that at 8 p.m. Pacific, 9 p.m. Mountain Time is morning and night classes. And today, Pastor J.R. Vassar of Church at the Cross in Grapevine, Texas, shares a message called Responding to the Covenant-Making God from his series, Genesis, Origins, and Destiny. 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Right now, we have Alexander Pappas with Always Been Jesus.

0: 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The Bible is God's Word. 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
1: 1 Samuel chapter 8, verse 1. Now it came to pass when Samuel was old that he made his sons judges over Israel. The name of his firstborn was Joel, and the name of his second Abijah. They were judges in Beersheba. But his sons did not walk in his ways. They turned aside after dishonest gain, took bribes, and perverted justice. Then all the elders of Israel gathered together and came to Samuel at Ramah and said to him, "Look, you are old, and your sons do not walk in your ways. Now make us a king to judge us like all the nations." But the thing displeased Samuel when they said, "Give us a king to judge us." So Samuel prayed to the Lord. And the Lord said to Samuel, "Heed the voice of the people in all that they say to you, for they have not rejected you, but they have rejected me, that I should not reign over them. According to all the works which they have done, since the day that I brought them up out of Egypt, even to this day, with which they have forsaken me and served other gods, so they are doing to you also. Now therefore heed their voice. However, you shall solemnly forewarn them, and show them the behavior of the king who will reign over them." So Samuel told all the words of the Lord to the people who asked him for a king. And he said, "This will be the behavior of the king who will reign over you. He will take your sons and appoint them for his own chariots, and to be his horsemen, and some will run before his chariots. He will appoint captains over his thousands, and captains over his fifties, will set some to plow his ground and reap his harvest, and some to make his weapons of war and equipment for his chariots. He will take your daughters to be perfumers, cooks, and bakers. And he will take the best of your fields, your vineyards, and your olive groves, and give them to his servants. He will take a tenth of your grain and your vintage, and give it to his officers and servants. And he will take your male servants, your female servants, your finest young men, and your donkeys, and put them to his work. He will take a tenth of your sheep, and you will be his servants. And you will cry out in that day because of your king whom you have chosen for yourselves, and the Lord will not hear you in that day." Nevertheless, the people refused to obey the voice of Samuel, and they said, "No, but we will have a king over us, that we also may be like all the nations, and that our king may judge us and go out before us and fight our battles." And Samuel heard all the words of the people, and he repeated them in the hearing of the Lord. So the Lord said to Samuel, "Heed their voice, and make them a king." And Samuel said to the men of Israel, "Every man go to his city." 1 Samuel chapter 9. There was a man of Benjamin whose name was Kish, the son of Abiel, the son of Zeror, the son of Bechorath, the son of Aphiah, a Benjamite, a mighty man of power. And he had a choice and handsome son, whose name was Saul. There was not a more handsome person than he among the children of Israel. From his shoulders upward, he was taller than any of the people. Now the donkeys of Kish, Saul's father, were lost. And Kish said to his son Saul, "Please take one of the servants with you, and arise, go and look for the donkeys." So he passed through the mountains of Ephraim and through the land of Shalisha, but they did not find them. Then they passed through the land of Sha'alim, and they were not there. Then he passed through the land of the Benjamites, but they did not find them. When they had come to the land of Zoph, Saul said to his servant who was with him, "Come, let us return, lest my father

hand 1/4 of a shekel of silver. I will give that to the man of God to tell us our way. Formerly in Israel, when a man went to inquire of God, he spoke thus, Come, let us go to the seer. For he who is now called a prophet was formerly called a seer. Then Saul said to his servant, Well said, come, let us go. So they went to the city where the man of God was. As they went up the hill to the city, they met some young women going out to draw water, and said to them, Is the seer here? And they answered them and said, Yes, there he is, just ahead of you. Hurry now, for today he came to this city, because there is a sacrifice of the people today on the high place. As soon as you come into the city, you will surely find him before he goes up to the high place to eat. For the people will not eat until he comes, because he must bless the sacrifice. Afterward, those who are invited will eat. Now, therefore, go up, for about this time you will find him. So they went up to the city. As they were coming into the city, there was Samuel, coming out toward them on his way up to the high place. Now the Lord had told Samuel in his ear the day before Saul came, saying, Tomorrow about this time I will send you a man from the land of Benjamin, and you shall anoint him commander over my people Israel, that he may save my people from the hand of the Philistines. For I have looked upon my people, because their cry has come to me. So when Samuel saw Saul, the Lord said to him, There he is, the man of whom I spoke to you. This one shall reign over my people. Then Saul drew near to Samuel in the gate and said, Please tell me, where is the seer's house? Samuel answered Saul and said, I am the seer. Go up before me to the high place, for you shall eat with me today, and tomorrow I will let you go and will tell you all that is in your heart. But as for your donkeys that were lost 3 days ago, do not be anxious about them, for they have been found. And on whom is all the desire of Israel? Is it not on you and all your father's house? And Saul answered and said, Am I not a Benjamite, of the smallest of the tribes of Israel, and my family the least of all the families of the tribe of Benjamin? Why then do you speak like this to me? Now Samuel took Saul and his servant and brought them into the hall, and had them sit in the place of honor among those who were invited. There were about 30 persons. And Samuel said to the cook, Bring the portion which I gave you, of which I said to you, Set it apart. So the cook took up the thigh with its upper part and set it before Saul. And Samuel said, Here it is, what was kept back. It was set apart for you. Eat, for until this time it has been kept for you, since I said I invited the people. So Saul ate with Samuel that day. When they had come down from the high place into the city, Samuel spoke with Saul on the top of the house. They arose early, and it was about the dawning of the day that Samuel called to Saul on the top of the house, saying, Get up, that I may send you on your way. And Saul arose, and both of them went outside, he and Samuel. As they were going down to the outskirts of the city, Samuel said to Saul, Tell the servant to go on ahead of us. And he went on, But you stand here a while, that I may announce to you the word of God. 1 Samuel chapter 10. Then Samuel took a flask of oil and poured it on his head and kissed him and said, Is it not because the Lord has

0: anointed you commander over his inheritance? When you have departed from me today, you will find two men by Rachel's tomb in the territory of Benjamin at Zelzah, and they will say to you, 'The donkeys which you went to look for have been found, and now your father has ceased caring about the donkeys and is worrying about you, saying, "What shall I do about my son?" Then you shall go on forward from there and come to the terebinth tree of Tabor. There, three men going up to God at Bethel will meet you, one carrying three young goats, another carrying three loaves of bread, and another carrying a skin of wine. And they will greet you and give you two loaves of bread, which you shall receive from their hands. After that you shall come to the hill of God, where the Philistine garrison is. And it will happen, when you have come there to the city, that you will meet a group of prophets coming down from the high place with a stringed instrument, a tambourine, a flute, and a harp before them, and they will be prophesying. Then the Spirit of the Lord will come upon you, and you will prophesy with them and be turned into another man. And let it be, when these signs come to you, that you do as the occasion demands, for God is with you. You shall go down before me to Gilgal, and surely I will come down to you to offer burnt offerings and make sacrifices of peace offerings. 7 days you shall wait till I come to you and show you what you should do. So it was, when he had turned his back to go from Samuel, that God gave him another heart, and all those signs came to pass that day. When they came there to the hill, there was a group of prophets to meet them. Then the Spirit of God came upon him, and he prophesied among them. And it happened, when all who knew him formerly saw that he indeed prophesied among the prophets, that the people said to one another, "What is this that has come upon the son of Kish? Is Saul also among the prophets?" Then a man from there answered and said, "But who is their father?" Therefore it became a proverb, "Is Saul also among the prophets?" And when he had finished prophesying, he went to the high place. Then Saul's uncle said to him and his servant, "Where did you go?" So he said, "To look for the donkeys. When we saw that they were nowhere to be found, we went to Samuel." And Saul's uncle said, "Tell me, please, what Samuel said to you." So Saul said to his uncle, "He told us plainly that the donkeys had been found, but about the matter of the kingdom, he did not tell him what Samuel had said." Then Samuel called the people together to the Lord at Mizpah and said to the children of Israel, "Thus says the Lord God of Israel, I brought up Israel out of Egypt and delivered you from the hand of the Egyptians and from the hand of all kingdoms and from those who oppressed you. But you have today rejected your God, who himself saved you from all your adversities and your tribulations, and you have said to him, 'No, set a king over us.' Now, therefore, present yourselves before the Lord by your tribes and by your clans." And when Samuel had caused all the tribes of Israel to come near, the tribe of Benjamin was chosen. When he had caused the tribe of Benjamin to come near by their families, the family of Matri was chosen, and Saul, the son of Kish, was chosen. But when they sought him, he could not be found. Therefore they inquired of the Lord further, "Has the man come here yet?" And the Lord answered, "There he is, hidden among the equipment." So they ran and brought him from there, and when he stood among the people, he was taller than any of the people from his shoulders upward. And Samuel said to all the people, "Do you see him whom the Lord has chosen, that there is no one like him among all the people?" So all the people shouted and said, "Long live the king." Then Samuel explained to the people the behavior of royalty, and wrote it in a book and laid it up before the Lord. And Samuel sent all the people away, every man to his house. And Saul also went home to Gibeah, and valiant men went with him, whose hearts God had touched. But some rebels said, "How can this man save us?" So they despised him and brought him no presents. But he held his peace. 1 Samuel chapter 11. Then Nahash the Ammonite came up and encamped against Jabesh-Gilead. And all the men of Jabesh said to Nahash, "Make a covenant with us, and we will serve you." And Nahash the Ammonite answered them, "On this condition I will make a covenant with you, that I may put out all your right eyes and bring reproach on all Israel." Then the elders of Jabesh said to him, "Hold off for 7 days, that we may send messengers to all the territory of Israel, and then, if there is no one to save us, we will come out to you." So the messengers came to Gibeah of Saul and told the news in the hearing of the people. And all the people lifted up their voices and wept. Now there was Saul coming behind the herd from the field, and Saul said, "What troubles the people that they weep?" And they told him the words of the men of Jabesh. Then the Spirit of God came upon Saul when he heard this news, and his anger was greatly aroused. So he took a yoke of oxen and cut them in pieces and sent them throughout all the territory of Israel by the hands of messengers, saying, "Whoever does not go out with Saul and Samuel to battle, so it shall be done to his oxen." And the fear of the Lord fell on the people, and they came out with one consent. When he numbered them in Bezek, the children of Israel were 300,000, and the men of Judah 30,000. And they said to the messengers who came, "Thus you shall say to the men of Jabesh-Gilead, 'Tomorrow, by the time the sun is hot, you shall have help.'" Then the messengers came and reported it to the men of Jabesh, and they were glad. Therefore the men of Jabesh said, "Tomorrow we will come out to you, and you may do with us whatever seems good to you." So it was on the next day that Saul put the people in three companies, and they came into the midst of the camp in the morning watch and killed Ammonites until the heat of the day. And it happened that those who survived were scattered, so that no two of them were left together. Then the people said to Samuel, "Who is he who said, 'Shall Saul reign over us? Bring the men, that we may put them to death.'" But Saul said, "Not a man shall be put to death this day, for today the Lord has accomplished salvation in Israel." Then Samuel said to the people, "Come, let us go to Gilgal and renew the kingdom there." So all the people went to Gilgal, and there they made Saul king before the Lord in Gilgal. There they made sacrifices of peace offerings before the Lord, and there Saul and all the men of Israel rejoiced greatly. 1 Samuel chapter 12. Now Samuel said to all Israel, "Indeed, I have heeded your voice in all that you said to me, and have made a king over you. And now here is the king walking before you. And I am old and gray-headed, and look, my sons are with you. I have walked before you from my childhood to this day. Here I am. Witness against me before the Lord and before his anointed. Whose ox have I taken, or whose donkey have I taken, or whom have I cheated? Whom have I oppressed? Or from whose hand have I received any bribe with which to blind my eyes? I will restore it to you. And they said, You have not cheated us or oppressed us, nor have you taken anything from any man's hand. Then he said to them, The Lord is witness against you, and his anointed is witness this day, that you have not found anything in my hand. And they answered, He is witness. Then Samuel said to the people, It is the Lord who raised up Moses and Aaron, and who brought your fathers up from the land of Egypt. Now, therefore, stand still, that I may reason with you before the Lord concerning all the righteous acts of the Lord which he did to you and your fathers. When Jacob had gone into Egypt, and your fathers cried out to the Lord, then the Lord sent Moses and Aaron, who brought your fathers out of Egypt, and made them dwell in this place. And when they forgot the Lord, their God, he sold them into the hand of Sisera, commander of the army of Hazor, into the hand of the Philistines, and into the hand of the king of Moab, and they fought against them. Then they cried out to the Lord and said, We have sinned, because we have forsaken the Lord and served the Baals and Ashtoreths. But now deliver us from the hand of our enemies, and we will serve you. And the Lord sent Jerubbaal, Bedan, Jephthah, and Samuel, and delivered you out of the hand of your enemies on every side, and you dwelt in safety. And when you saw that Nahash, king of the Ammonites, came against you, you said to me, No, but a king shall reign over us, when the Lord your God was your king. Now therefore, here is the king whom you have chosen and whom you have desired. And take note, the Lord has set a king over you. If you fear the Lord and serve him and obey his voice, and do not rebel against the commandment of the Lord, then both you and the king who reigns over you will continue following the Lord your God. However, if you do not obey the voice of the Lord, but rebel against the commandment of the Lord, then the hand of the Lord will be against you, as it was against your fathers. Now therefore stand and see this great thing which the Lord will do before your eyes. Is today not the wheat harvest? I will call to the Lord, and he will send thunder and rain, that you may perceive and see that your wickedness is great, which you have done in the sight of the Lord in asking a king for yourselves. So Samuel called to the Lord, and the Lord sent thunder and rain that day, and all the people greatly feared the Lord and Samuel. And all the people said to Samuel, Pray for your servants to the Lord your God, that we may not die, for we have added to all our sins the evil of asking a king for ourselves. Then Samuel said to the people, Do not fear. You have done all this wickedness, yet do not turn aside from following the Lord, but serve the Lord with all your heart. And do not turn aside, for then you would go after empty things which cannot profit or deliver, for they are nothing. For the Lord will not forsake his people for his great name's sake, because it has pleased the Lord to make you his people. Moreover, as for me, far be it from me that I should sin against the Lord in ceasing to pray for you. But I will teach you the good and the right way. Only fear the Lord and serve him in truth with all your heart. For consider what great things he has done for you. But if you still do wickedly, you shall be swept away, both you and your king. 1 Samuel chapter 13. Saul reigned 1 year, and when he had reigned 2 years over Israel, Saul chose for himself 3,000 men of Israel. 2,000 were with Saul in Michmash and in the mountains of Bethel, and 1,000 were with Jonathan in Gibeah of Benjamin. The rest of the people he sent away, every man to his tent. And Jonathan attacked the garrison of the Philistines that was in Geba, and the Philistines heard of it. Then Saul blew the trumpet throughout all the land, saying, "Let the Hebrews hear." Now all Israel heard it said that Saul had attacked a garrison of the Philistines, and that Israel had also become an abomination to the Philistines. And the people were called together to Saul at Gilgal. Then the Philistines gathered together to fight with Israel, 30,000 chariots and 6,000 horsemen, and people as the sand which is on the seashore in multitude. And they came up and encamped in Michmash to the east of Beth-Aven. When the men of Israel saw that they were in danger, for the people were distressed, then the people hid in caves, in thickets, in rocks, in holes, and in pits. And some of the Hebrews crossed over the Jordan to the land of Gad and Gilead. As for Saul, he was still in Gilgal, and all the people followed him trembling. Then he waited 7 days, according to the time set by Samuel. But Samuel did not come to Gilgal, and the people were scattered from him. So Saul said, "Bring a burnt offering and peace offerings here to me." And he offered the burnt offering. Now it happened, as soon as he had finished presenting the burnt offering, that Samuel came, and Saul went out to meet him, that he might greet him. And Samuel said, "What have you done?" Saul said, "When I saw that the people were scattered from me, and that you did not come within the days appointed, and that the Philistines gathered together at Michmash, then I said, 'The Philistines will now come down on me at Gilgal, and I have not made supplication to the Lord.' Therefore I felt compelled and offered a burnt offering." And Samuel said to Saul, "You have done foolishly. You have not kept the commandment of the Lord your God, which he commanded you. For now the Lord would have established your kingdom over Israel forever. But now your kingdom shall not continue. The Lord has sought for himself a man after his own heart, and the Lord has commanded him to be commander over his people, because you have not kept what the Lord commanded you." Then Samuel arose and went up from Gilgal to Gibeah of Benjamin, and Saul numbered the people present with him, about 600 men. Saul, Jonathan his son, and the people present with them remained in Gibeah of Benjamin. But the Philistines encamped in Michmash. Then raiders came out of the camp of the Philistines in three companies. One company turned onto the road to Ophrah, to the land of Shual. Another company turned to the road to Beth-Horon. And another company turned to the road of the border that overlooks the valley of Zeboim toward the wilderness. Now there was no blacksmith to be found throughout all the land of Israel, for the Philistines said, "Lest the Hebrews make swords or spears." But all the Israelites would go down to the Philistines to sharpen each man's plowshare, his mattock, his axe, and his sickle. And the charge for a sharpening was a pim for the plowshares, the mattocks, the forks, and the axes, and to set the points of the goads. So it came about on the day of battle that there was neither sword nor spear found in the hand of any of the people who were with Saul and Jonathan, but they were found with Saul and Jonathan his son. And the garrison of the Philistines went out to the pass of Michmash. 1 Samuel chapter 14. Now it happened one day that Jonathan, the son of Saul, said to the young man who bore his armor, "Come, let us go over to the Philistines' garrison that is on the other side." But he did not tell his father. And Saul was sitting in the outskirts of Gibeah under a pomegranate tree, which is in Migron. The people who were with him were about 600 men. Ahijah, the son of Ahitub, Ichabod's brother, the son of Phinehas, the son of Eli, the Lord's priest in Shiloh, was wearing an ephod, but the people did not know that Jonathan had gone. Between the passes by which Jonathan sought to go over to the Philistines' garrison, there was a sharp rock on one side and a sharp rock on the other side. And the name of one was Bozes, and the name of the other was Sina. The front of one faced northward opposite Michmash, and the other southward opposite Gibeah. Then Jonathan said to the young man who bore his armor, "Come, let us go over to the garrison of these uncircumcised. It may be that the Lord will work for us. For nothing restrains the Lord from saving by many or by few." So his armor bearer said to him, "Do all that is in your heart. Go then. Here I am with you according to your heart." Then Jonathan said, "Very well, let us cross over to these men, and we will show ourselves to them. If they say thus to us, wait until we come to you. Then we will stand still in our place and not go up to them. But if they say thus, come up to us, then we will go up. For the Lord has delivered them into our hand, and this will be a sign to us." So both of them showed themselves to the garrison of the Philistines, and the Philistines said, "Look, the Hebrews are coming out of the holes where they have hidden." Then the men of the garrison called to Jonathan and his armor-bearer and said, "Come up to us, and we will show you something." Jonathan said to his armor-bearer, "Come up after me, for the Lord has delivered them into the hand of Israel." And Jonathan climbed up on his hands and knees with his armor-bearer after him, and they fell before Jonathan. And as he came after him, his armor-bearer killed them. That first slaughter which Jonathan and his armor-bearer made was about 20 men within about half an acre of land. And there was trembling in the camp, in the field, and among all the people. The garrison and the raiders also trembled, and the earth quaked, so that it was a very great trembling. Now the watchmen of Saul in Gibeah of Benjamin looked, and there was the multitude melting away, and they went here and there. Then Saul said to the people who were with him, "Now call the roll and see who has gone from us." And when they had called the roll, surprisingly, Jonathan and his armor-bearer were not there. And Saul said to Ahijah, "Bring the ark of God here," for at that time the ark of God was with the children of Israel. Now it happened, while Saul talked to the priest, that the noise which was in the camp of the Philistines continued to increase. So Saul said to the priest, "Withdraw your hand." Then Saul and all the people who were with him assembled, and they went to the battle. And indeed every man's sword was against his neighbor, and there was very great confusion. Moreover, the Hebrews who were with the Philistines before that time, who went up with them into the camp from the surrounding country, they also joined the Israelites who were with Saul and Jonathan. Likewise, all the men of Israel who had hidden in the mountains of Ephraim, when they heard that the Philistines fled, they also followed hard after them in the battle. So the Lord saved Israel that day, and the battle shifted to Beth-Aven. And the men of Israel were distressed that day, for Saul had placed the people under oath, saying, "Cursed is the man who eats any food until evening, before I have taken vengeance on my enemies." So none of the people tasted food. Now all the people of the land came to a forest, and there was honey on the ground. And when the people had come into the woods, there was the honey, dripping. But no one put his hand to his mouth, for the people feared the oath. But Jonathan had not heard his father charge the people with the oath. Therefore he stretched out the end of the rod that was in his hand and dipped it in a honeycomb, and put his hand to his mouth, and his countenance brightened. Then one of the people said, "Your father strictly charged the people with an oath, saying, 'Cursed is the man who eats food this day.' And the people were faint. But Jonathan said, 'My father has troubled the land. Look now how my countenance has brightened because I tasted a little of this honey. How much better if the people had eaten freely today of the spoil of their enemies which they found. For now would there not have been a much greater slaughter among the Philistines.' Now they had driven back the Philistines that day from Michmash to Ajalon, so the people were very faint. And the people rushed on the spoil and took sheep, oxen, and calves, and slaughtered them on the ground, and the people ate them with the blood. Then they told Saul, saying, 'Look, the people are sinning against the Lord by eating with the blood.' So he said, 'You have dealt treacherously. Roll a large stone to me this day.' Then Saul said, 'Disperse yourselves among the people, and say to them, Bring me here every man's ox and every man's sheep. Slaughter them here and eat, and do not sin against the Lord by eating with the blood.' So every one of the people brought his ox with him that night and slaughtered it there. Then Saul built an altar to the Lord. This was the first altar that he built to the Lord. Now Saul said, 'Let us go down after the Philistines by night and plunder them until the morning light, and let us not leave a man of them.' And they said, 'Do whatever seems good to you.' Then the priest said, 'Let us draw near to God here.' So Saul asked counsel of God, 'Shall I go down after the Philistines? Will you deliver them into the hand of Israel?' But he did not answer him that day. And Saul said, 'Come over here, all you chiefs of the people, and know and see what this sin was today. For as the Lord lives, who saves Israel, though it be in Jonathan my son, he shall surely die.' But not a man among all the people answered him. Then he said to all Israel, 'You be on one side, and my son Jonathan and I will be on the other side.' And the people said to Saul, 'Do what seems good to you.' Therefore Saul said to the Lord God of Israel, 'Give a perfect lot.' So Saul and Jonathan were taken, but the people escaped. So Saul said, 'Cast lots between my son Jonathan and me.' So Jonathan was taken. Then Saul said to Jonathan, 'Tell me what you have done.' And Jonathan told him and said, 'I only tasted a little honey with the end of the rod that was in my hand. So now I must die.' Saul answered, 'God do so and more also, for you shall surely die, Jonathan.' But the people said to Saul, 'Shall Jonathan die who has accomplished this great deliverance in Israel? Certainly not. As the Lord lives, not one hair of his head shall fall to the ground, for he has worked with God this day.' So the people rescued Jonathan, and he did not die. Then Saul returned from pursuing the Philistines, and the Philistines went to their own place. So Saul established his sovereignty over Israel and fought against all his enemies on every side, against Moab, against the people of Ammon, against Edom, against the kings of Zobah, and against the Philistines. Wherever he turned, he harassed them. And he gathered an army and attacked the Amalekites and delivered Israel from the hands of those who plundered them. The sons of Saul were Jonathan, Jeshui, and Melchishua, and the names of his two daughters were these: the name of the firstborn, Merab, and the name of the younger, Michal. The name of Saul's wife was Ahinoam, the daughter of Ahimaaz, and the name of the commander of his army was Abner, the son of Ner, Saul's uncle. Kish was the father of Saul, and Ner, the father of Abner, was the son of Abiel. Now there was fierce war with the Philistines all the days of Saul, and when Saul saw any strong man or any valiant man, he took him for himself. 1 Samuel chapter 15. Samuel also said to Saul, "The Lord sent me to anoint you king over his people, over Israel. Now therefore heed the voice of the words of the Lord. Thus says the Lord of hosts, I will punish what Amalek did to Israel, how he ambushed him on the way when he came up from Egypt. Now go and attack Amalek, and utterly destroy all that they have, and do not spare them, but kill both man and woman, infant and nursing child, ox and sheep, camel and donkey." So Saul gathered the people together and numbered them in Telaim, 200,000 foot soldiers and 10,000 men of Judah. And Saul came to a city of Amalek and lay in wait in the valley. Then Saul said to the Kenites, "Go, depart, get down from among the Amalekites, lest I destroy you with them. For you showed kindness to all the children of Israel when they came up out of Egypt." So the Kenites departed from among the Amalekites. And Saul attacked the Amalekites from Havilah all the way to Shur, which is east of Egypt. He also took Agag, king of the Amalekites, alive, and utterly destroyed all the people with the edge of the sword. But Saul and the people spared Agag and the best of the sheep, the oxen, the fatlings, the lambs, and all that was good, and were unwilling to utterly destroy them, but everything despised and worthless that they utterly destroyed. Now the word of the Lord came to Samuel, saying, "I greatly regret that I have set up Saul as king, for he has turned back from following me and has not performed my commandments." And it grieved Samuel, and he cried out to the Lord all night. So when Samuel rose early in the morning to meet Saul, it was told Samuel, saying, "Saul went to Carmel, and indeed he set up a monument for himself, and he has gone on around, passed by, and gone down to Gilgal." Then Samuel went to Saul, and Saul said to him, "Blessed are you of the Lord. I have performed the commandment of the Lord." But Samuel said, "What then is this bleating of the sheep in my ears, and the lowing of the oxen which I hear?" And Saul said, "They have brought them from the Amalekites, for the people spared the best of the sheep and the oxen to sacrifice to the Lord your God, and the rest we have utterly destroyed." Then Samuel said to Saul, "Be quiet, and I will tell you what the Lord said to me last night." And he said to him, "Speak on." So Samuel said, "When you were little in your own eyes, were you not head of the tribes of Israel? And did not the Lord anoint you king over Israel? Now the Lord sent you on a mission and said, 'Go and utterly destroy the sinners, the Amalekites, and fight against them until they are consumed.' Why then did you not obey the voice of the Lord? Why did you swoop down on the spoil and do evil in the sight of the Lord?" And Saul said to Samuel, "But I have obeyed the voice of the Lord and gone on the mission on which the Lord sent me and brought back Agag, king of Amalek. I have utterly destroyed the Amalekites. But the people took of the plunder, sheep and oxen, the best of the things which should have been utterly destroyed, to sacrifice to the Lord your God at Gilgal. So Samuel said, Has the Lord as great delight in burnt offerings and sacrifices as in obeying the voice of the Lord? Behold, to obey is better than sacrifice, and to heed than the fat of rams. For rebellion is as the sin of witchcraft, and stubbornness is as iniquity and idolatry. Because you have rejected the word of the Lord, he also has rejected you from being king. Then Saul said to Samuel, I have sinned, for I have transgressed the commandment of the Lord and your words, because I feared the people and obeyed their voice. Now, therefore, please pardon my sin and return with me, that I may worship the Lord. But Samuel said to Saul, I will not return with you, for you have rejected the word of the Lord, and the Lord has rejected you from being king over Israel. And as Samuel turned around to go away, Saul seized the edge of his robe, and it tore. So Samuel said to him, The Lord has torn the kingdom of Israel from you today, and has given it to a neighbor of yours who is better than you. And also, the strength of Israel will not lie nor relent, for he is not a man that he should relent. Then he said, I have sinned, yet honor me now, please, before the elders of my people and before Israel, and return with me, that I may worship the Lord your God. So Samuel turned back after Saul, and Saul worshiped the Lord. Then Samuel said, Bring Agag, king of the Amalekites, here to me. So Agag came to him cautiously, and Agag said, Surely the bitterness of death is past. But Samuel said, As your sword has made women childless, so shall your mother be childless among women. And Samuel hacked Agag in pieces before the Lord in Gilgal. Then Samuel went to Ramah, and Saul went up to his house at Gibeah of Saul. And Samuel went no more to see Saul until the day of his death. Nevertheless, Samuel mourned for Saul, and the Lord regretted that he had made Saul king over Israel. 1 Samuel chapter 16. Now the Lord said to Samuel, How long will you mourn for Saul, seeing I have rejected him from reigning over Israel? Fill your horn with oil and go. I am sending you to Jesse the Bethlehemite, for I have provided myself a king among his sons. And Samuel said, How can I go? If Saul hears it, he will kill me. But the Lord said, Take a heifer with you, and say, I have come to sacrifice to the Lord. Then invite Jesse to the sacrifice, and I will show you what you shall do. You shall anoint for me the one I name to you. So Samuel did what the Lord said and went to Bethlehem. And the elders of the town trembled at his coming and said, Do you come peaceably? And he said, Peaceably, I have come to sacrifice to the Lord. Sanctify yourselves and come with me to the sacrifice. Then he consecrated Jesse and his sons and invited them to the sacrifice. So it was, when they came, that he looked at Eliab and said, Surely the Lord's anointed is before him. But the Lord said to Samuel, Do not look at his appearance or at his physical stature, because I have refused him. For the Lord does not see as man sees. For man looks at the outward appearance, but the Lord looks at the heart. So Jesse called Abinadab and made him pass before Samuel, and he said, Neither has the Lord chosen this one. Then Jesse made Shammah pass by, and he said, Neither has the Lord chosen this one. Thus Jesse made seven of his sons pass before Samuel. And Samuel said to Jesse, "The Lord has not chosen these." And Samuel said to Jesse, "Are all the young men here?" Then he said, "There remains yet the youngest, and there he is, keeping the sheep." And Samuel said to Jesse, "Send and bring him, for we will not sit down till he comes here." So he sent and brought him in. Now he was ruddy, with bright eyes and good looking. And the Lord said, "Arise, anoint him, for this is the one." Then Samuel took the horn of oil and anointed him in the midst of his brothers. And the Spirit of the Lord came upon David from that day forward. So Samuel arose and went to Ramah. But the Spirit of the Lord departed from Saul, and a distressing spirit from the Lord troubled him. And Saul's servant said to him, "Surely, a distressing spirit from God is troubling you. Let our master now command your servants who are before you to seek out a man who is a skillful player on the harp. And it shall be that he will play it with his hand when the distressing spirit from God is upon you, and you shall be well." So Saul said to his servants, "Provide me now a man who can play well, and bring him to me." Then one of the servants answered and said, "Look, I have seen a son of Jesse the Bethlehemite, who is skillful in playing, a mighty man of valor, a man of war, prudent in speech, and a handsome person, and the Lord is with him." Therefore Saul sent messengers to Jesse and said, "Send me your son David, who is with the sheep." And Jesse took a donkey loaded with bread, a skin of wine, and a young goat, and sent them by his son David to Saul. So David came to Saul and stood before him, and he loved him greatly, and he became his armor-bearer. Then Saul sent to Jesse, saying, "Please let David stand before me, for he has found favor in my sight." And so it was, whenever the Spirit from God was upon Saul, that David would take a harp and play it with his hand, and then Saul would become refreshed and well, and the distressing spirit would depart from him. 1 Samuel chapter 17. Now the Philistines gathered their armies together to battle and were gathered at Socoh, which belongs to Judah. They encamped between Socoh and Azekah in Ephes-Damim. And Saul and the men of Israel were gathered together, and they encamped in the valley of Elah, and drew up in battle array against the Philistines. The Philistines stood on a mountain on one side, and Israel stood on a mountain on the other side, with a valley between them. And a champion went out from the camp of the Philistines, named Goliath, from Gath, whose height was 6 cubits and a span. He had a bronze helmet on his head, and he was armed with a coat of mail, and the weight of the coat was 5,000 shekels of bronze. And he had bronze armor on his legs, and a bronze javelin between his shoulders. Now the staff of his spear was like a weaver's beam, and his iron spearhead weighed 600 shekels, and a shield-bearer went before him. Then he stood and cried out to the armies of Israel, and said to them, "Why have you come out to line up for battle? Am I not a Philistine, and you the servants of Saul? Choose a man for yourselves, and let him come down to me. If he is able to fight with me and kill me, then we will be your servants. But if I prevail against him and kill him, then you shall be our servants and serve us." And the Philistine said, "I defy the armies of Israel this day. Give me a man that we may fight together." When Saul and all Israel heard these words of the Philistine, they were dismayed and greatly afraid. Now David was the son of that Ephrathite of Bethlehem, Judah, whose name was Jesse, and who had 8 sons, and the man was old, advanced in years in the days of Saul. The 3 oldest sons of Jesse had gone to follow Saul to the battle. The names of his 3 sons who were to the battle were Eliab, the firstborn, next to him Abinadab, and the 3rd Shammah. David was the youngest, and the 3 oldest followed Saul. But David occasionally went and returned from Saul to feed his father's sheep at Bethlehem. And the Philistine drew near and presented himself 40 days, morning and evening. Then Jesse said to his son David, "Take now for your brothers an ephah of this dried grain and these 10 loaves, and run to your brothers at the camp, and carry these 10 cheeses to the captain of their 1,000, and see how your brothers fare, and bring back news of them." Now Saul and they and all the men of Israel were in the valley of Elah, fighting with the Philistines. So David rose early in the morning, left the sheep with a keeper, and took the things, and went as Jesse had commanded him. And he came to the camp as the army was going out to the fight and shouting for the battle. For Israel and the Philistines had drawn up in battle array, army against army. And David left his supplies in the hand of the supply keeper, ran to the army, and came and greeted his brothers. Then as he talked with them, there was the champion, the Philistine of Gath, Goliath by name, coming up from the armies of the Philistines, and he spoke according to the same words. So David heard them. And all the men of Israel, when they saw the man, fled from him and were dreadfully afraid. So the men of Israel said, "Have you seen this man who has come up? Surely he has come up to defy Israel, and it shall be that the man who kills him, the king will enrich with great riches, will give him his daughter, and give his father's house exemption from taxes in Israel."
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1: Alistair Begg is an author and Bible teacher in Chagrin Falls, Ohio. And today we continue his series, Guard the Truth, a study in 2 Timothy, and his message, Mission Accomplished. Now here's Alistair Begg.
2: We're going to read from the Bible in 2 Timothy and chapter 4. I invite you to turn there. I read from verse 6 just through to the end of verse 8. Paul writes, "For I am already being poured out as a drink offering, and the time of my departure has come. I have fought the good fight. I have finished the race. I have kept the faith. Henceforth, there is laid up for me the crown of righteousness, which the Lord, the righteous judge, will award to me on that day. And not only to me, but also to all who have loved his appearing." Thanks be to God for his word. The verse to which I should like to draw your attention is verse 7. I have fought the good fight. I have finished the race. I have kept the faith. It's important for us to realize that in the first 5 verses of the chapter, Paul has charged Timothy with the responsibility to preach the word, to be a gospel man, to tell this story of Christ. And as he ends his exhortation in verse 5, he says to Timothy, it is important for you that you fulfill your ministry. You will see the phrase is right there at the end of verse 5, fulfill your ministry. Then in the 6th verse, he explains the urgency of what he has been saying in the first 5 verses. And the urgency, he says, is on account of the fact that he, Paul, is about to die. His impending death is going to create a potential vacuum, and he regards it as of essential importance that Timothy steps into that role. Some years ago, I had the privilege of playing golf with a man who was the chairman of a Fortune 500 company. I had met him at a camp, and he invited me to play golf, and I was quite overawed by this, the stature of this gentleman. I was trying to think of some sensible things to talk about in the round or a good question to ask. And at one point I asked him, I said, "Ralph, what keeps you awake at night?" And he answered immediately, "Succession planning." That's what he said. And I didn't really know what he was talking about, but I said, "Oh, that's remarkable." Let's just continue to hit the ball. But I've since realized that he had good reason to be concerned about that, because Wall Street would be watching to see if the person that took his place would be able to maintain the stock and everything that goes along with it. Well, that was a very understandable and earthly perspective. Paul's concern is the same concern, but from an eternal perspective. And so now, having declared the consecration of his life and the prospect of death in verse 6, he now makes this great declaration in verse 7. And what he's saying there is he has completed his assignment. And here in the English translation, each of these phrases begins with a personal pronoun, I, which actually is not true in the Greek, because in the Greek it begins in each case with the noun. So it reads, for example, "The fight I have fought, the race I have finished, the faith I have kept." Paul is not here guilty of some form of hubris in the way in which he is approaching the end of his life. He is not coming to the end of his days, proud of his own achievements, making much of himself. And to read verse 7 in that way is to misread it entirely. He is simply giving a report of what is the case. I have now completed the assignment I was given. We said last Sunday morning that one of the ways in which our culture displays itself is in the conducting of funeral services, and in the absence of certain things, and in the presence of others. I went to check the top 10 songs that are played at funeral services in America. And I had confirmed for me number 1, which I've told you before, and some of you know, you're planning on having it at your funeral, apparently. It's a dreadful thought. My Way by Frank Sinatra, which has always seemed to me to be a really strange thing to do. The fellow is dead, Sinatra's dead, and so is the other person. But he wants to let everybody know that he did it his way. My Way actually edged out a couple of other real beauties. The Wind Beneath My Wings, I think, comes in at number 3. And Somewhere Over the Rainbow is number 5. You know, so where is Bill? Somewhere over the rainbow. I mean, this is real. That's why I say, when I say, let's put a graveyard out here, I'm actually telling the truth. It's one of the ways in which we actually say to the community, if you want to know about death and dying, if you want to know about the triumph over death, the triumph is found solely in one person, because there is only one person who has triumphed over it, namely Jesus of Nazareth. And so we wanted you to know.

Let's take a moment or two to consider the assignment or the mission that he's just completed, and then just a word or two concerning the means of the completion of the mission. Or if you like, let's say something about the man, something about the mission, and something about the means. All right? First of all, then, the man. I don't want to assume on a morning like this that everybody says, oh, yes, I know who the Apostle Paul was, and so on. So let me just tell you two things about this man, Paul. Number one, he was a converted man. He was a converted man. Now you say, I'm not sure about that terminology. Well, we can put it in a number of ways. He was once going in this direction, and his life was turned around, and he began going in this direction. He was once focused on himself and his achievements until he suddenly found himself focused on Jesus and his accomplishments. And this came about as a result of him encountering Jesus himself. We're not going to take time this morning to rehearse it all, but you can read it in Acts chapter 9. When you read the story of Paul's conversion in Acts chapter 9, it is immediately obvious that there were a number of elements in that conversion that are not normal. At least they're not routine. The blinding light that was brighter than the noonday sun, the voice that came from heaven, the blindness of Saul himself, the encounter with Ananias, and so on. All of these elements were unique to him. But the distinctive nature of his conversion can be seen in three simple ways. Let me tell you what they are. Because in saying this, we have criteria by which we can determine the nature of conversion. Is a man or a woman converted? Have they been changed by Jesus? What would the marks be? These are not all the marks, but these marks will be present. Number one, as you see it in Paul, he had an entirely new view of Jesus. When he was converted, his perspective on Jesus changed. Makes sense. He thought that Jesus was a fraud and an imposter, that the followers of Jesus were worthy of imprisonment or even death. But all of this changed. He began to affirm Jesus. He went immediately into the synagogue and began to proclaim that Jesus is Lord. You can read all of that as you read through the Acts. A completely new view of Jesus. Also, a completely new view of himself. I think he would have been very happy with the song we've just sung. I think he would have said, that song is great. That pretty well describes my life. I once was lost in darkness, darkest night, and thought I knew the way. He was absolutely convinced about what he was doing. He was convinced about himself and about his own achievements. When he writes to the Philippians, he says, you know, if you want to have somebody who argues with you about personal achievement, then if you want to talk intellect, I'm your man. If you want to talk theological erudition, I'm your man. If you want to talk about somebody who always did his best, who never really did anybody any harm unless they deserved it, then I'm your man. What a change. When he writes his first letter to Timothy, he puts it in very graphic terms at the beginning of 1 Timothy. He says, you know, I once was just a complete vagabond and a rascal. And if it weren't for the grace of God, the mercy of God, I still would be. It's in 1 Timothy 1. I was looking in 2 Timothy 1. Don't worry about me. I'll catch up eventually. 1 Timothy 1:12. He says, I thank him, that is God, who has given me strength, Christ Jesus our Lord, because he judged me faithful, appointing me to his service. Though formerly I was a blasphemer, persecutor, and insolent opponent. That was his volume one of his life. If you took his biography off the shelf, volume one, and you go to the chapter headings, blasphemer, persecutor, insolent opponent. You go to volume two, a proponent of the good news of Jesus, the story of his grace, and so on. What was it made the difference? He says, I received mercy. I received mercy. The converted person knows that the reason they have been changed is on account of God's mercy. They didn't change themselves. People think that the reason church exists is as a sort of gigantic self-help agenda with a few Bible verses. And that what you're supposed to do is just bring about the change in yourself. And if you know yourself, you know that you can't. Paul couldn't. In fact, he didn't even think he needed a change. But converted,

0: whole new view of Jesus, a whole new view of himself, and a whole new view of others who love Jesus. Up until his conversion, all he did was hound these people down, imprison them, and do them to death. You remember he had stood and said, "You can leave your cloaks and your coats here," when Stephen, the first martyr, had been stoned to death. And now he gathers with these people. Now he breaks bread with these people. Now he shares in fellowship with these people. Why? Because he just woke up one morning and said, "You know, I think I ought to go to church." Because he decided, "I'm going to get a wee bit religion." No, because he was converted. Because he was changed from the inside out. Have you been changed from the inside out? Would you ever use that verb? "I was converted during such and such a period when I was in my infancy, when I was a university student, when I was going this way." That's enough. I said two things. So the second thing, he's not only converted, but he was absolutely convinced. He was convinced. Convinced of the truth that underpinned his testimony. 2 Timothy 1 and verse 12. "This is why I suffer as I do, but I am not ashamed. For I know whom I have believed, and I am convinced that he is able to guard until that day what has been entrusted to me." He says, "He has given me this good news. I'm absolutely committed to it, and I am convinced of it." It's very, very important. That's why he says to Timothy in this letter, "Timothy, I want you to continue in the things you have become convinced of, knowing those from whom you learned these things." Well, it would be strange if Timothy was supposed to be convinced and Paul himself was not also convinced. No, he is a converted man and a convinced man, and his conviction gives rise to his testimony. That's enough on the man. Let's say something about this mission. What is the mission or the commission that he has received? Well, again, without even going out of 2 Timothy, in verse 11 of chapter 1, he tells Timothy that he was appointed as a preacher and an apostle and a teacher. In fact, back in the record in Acts chapter 9, when Ananias is a wee bit diffident about going to see this slaughtering fellow Saul, God's word to him is, "You just go ahead and do what I told you to do, Ananias, because this man is a chosen instrument of mine to carry my name before the Gentiles and kings and the children of Israel, and I will show him how much he must suffer for the sake of my name." And so Ananias departed and did exactly what God had told him. So his mission then is the mission of the gospel. He has been appointed a preacher and an apostle and a teacher. And it is in light of that that he then makes this declaration here in verse 7. Verse 7 is actually just three ways of saying the one thing. When I looked at verse 7 at the beginning of last week, I simply wrote down the three things. I wrote down the fight, the race, the faith. And I said, well, that'll be it. Those are the three points. It's perfect. It breaks into a three-point sermon. There's a race, there's a fight, there's a faith. So if we can come up with something about race, fight, faith, we're good to go. Then I started to study it. And I realized, no, you could do that, but that wouldn't be right. Because what he's actually saying here, when he says, "I fought the fight, I ran the race, I kept the faith," he's saying, "I completed my mission." In other words, I was a gospel man. It was a struggle from the start to the finish. In some ways, it was like a wrestling match. In some ways, it was like a relay race. And in every case, it involved the responsibility of holding tightly to that which had been put in my hands, namely the faith. So I think in these three things, we ought to see them objectively rather than subjectively. The race that is there, the fight that is there, the faith that is there. The subjective element in it emerges from that. But I think that's what he's saying. Let me just take him in reverse order for a moment. What about this faith then? The faith. He's referred to it as the good deposit, a sound doctrine, and so on. Well, he says, this is what I've been on about all the time. Remember, before he launches into his great treatise on the resurrection, he says to them, "What I received from the Lord is the gospel that I preach to you. It's this in which you have taken your stand and by which you're being saved. If you hold fast to the word I preach to you, unless, of course, you believed in vain, for I delivered to you as of first importance what I also received, that Christ died, that he was buried, that he was raised, that he appeared, and so on. And I am the least of the apostles, he says. I'm unworthy to be called an apostle, but I was appointed to this task. He's not blowing his own trumpet. So when he says, the faith I have kept, that is what he's referring to. How did he keep it? Well, by believing it, by proclaiming it, by preserving it. What he preserved, he proclaimed. And what he proclaimed was the means of his preservation. Because what he believed mattered. And what we believe matters too. We cannot play fast and loose with the faith. If you want to know what the faith is, it's not simply the notion of subjective belief in something, but it is the very body of truth that has been given to us in the Scriptures. And perhaps in the evening hours to come, we will unpack just exactly what it means to hold true to all of that. We can't do it this morning. You'll be relieved to know. But I want you to understand that if you start to fiddle with what you believe concerning the faith, you're actually taking the ground out from underneath your own feet in terms of your subjective understanding of truth. You know, when you build bricks with your children or your grandchildren and you labor hard with the getting them all in the pyramidic structure or whatever it is you're trying to do, and then some little bright spark just come along, just knocks them all over. It's taking you a long while and they just knock them away. And then you start to build them again, and then the sneaky one comes. And this one doesn't just knock them down in a wholesale collapse. No, she starts just to pull little ones out from the corner, little one from round the back and one from over here. Slow, inevitable collapse as a result of apparently inconsequential destruction. Most of my friends who have given up on the faith are not those for whom they faced a wholesale mighty destruction in a moment. Some, but most who said, that little piece doesn't matter and this little piece is irrelevant and we can deal with that little piece later on. And before they knew where they were, they had nothing left at all. He, when he says the faith, is referring to the body of truth, which is the foundational belief of basic Christian understanding. Now, the race needs no explication, does it? We all understand about a race. It's a favorite metaphor of Paul. He says in 1 Corinthians 9, in a race all the runners run, but not all get the prize. In Philippians 3, he's pressing on towards the goal to win the prize for which God has called him. The athletic metaphor he's already employed in encouraging Timothy, it runs through all of Paul's letters, and the word that is used here, agon, which is the word that gives us in verbal form agonizomai, which gives us in English agony. What he's referencing here is that if you're going to run this race, you have to be prepared for the struggle that's involved in it. And if you're going to fight the fight, then you can't just wimp out. The commentators argue about whether the fight is Paul referring to wrestling in the Greco-Roman world, or whether it is just an extension of the athletic metaphor. It really doesn't matter, does it? Because the point is clear. I was given a mission. This mission was a hard assignment. There's no thought that Paul is going to be gathered to the skies on flowery beds of ease. No, I've fought this one out. I ran this race, and I have kept the faith. You see, the reason it's so significant is because there is no greater endeavor. Eventually, all the toys go back in the box when the game is over. And eventually, we stand before the one who apportions the rewards. That's going to be verse 8. And the crown that is there is an imperishable crown. And the theater is crowded with the angelic host, who Peter says long to look into these matters. And at the heart of it all, you notice the mentality of Paul, again, is not bravado. When he takes his leave of the Ephesian elders, he says, and this is Acts chapter 20, and verse 24, he says, I do not count my life of any value, nor as precious to myself. You say, well, is he a masochist? He doesn't like life? No, no, no. Look at what he's saying. I don't count my life of any value, nor as precious to myself, if only I may finish my course and the ministry I received from the Lord Jesus to testify to the gospel of the grace of God. So he says no to cowardice as he embraces the fight. No to laziness as he runs the race. No to cluelessness as he keeps the faith. He is God's man with God's gospel. And finally, a word concerning the means, and that is God's grace. Paul, of all the apostles, the underlying theme, the melody line of his life, even again when he says that he has been added to the apostles' band, he says, but it is by the grace of God I am what I am, and his grace toward me was not in vain. On the contrary, I worked harder than any of the rest of them, though it was not I, but the grace of God that is within me. Well, that's an encouragement, isn't it? When he writes in 2 Corinthians, and the false apostles are saying all kinds of things, boasting about their achievements. And he said, you know, if I wanted to boast, there's a lot of things I could boast about, but I'm only actually going to boast about one thing. And let me tell you why. And then he says, to keep me from getting a fat head, there was given me a thorn in the flesh. I asked God three times if he would take it away from me, and three times he said no. And then I finally realized why. He said, my grace is sufficient for you, for my strength is made perfect in weakness. So says Paul, once I got that, I said, therefore, I would all the more be happy to glory in my weakness so that the power of Christ may rest upon me, for when I am weak, then I am strong. In one sense, it is the very weakness of Paul that makes this such an attractive package. I don't think our reaction ought to be, well, look at that. That was Paul. He did all that. And look at me. And I have to go back to work on Tuesday or whatever else it is. I don't know what I'm doing. He said, I do not account my life as anything. I account my life as everything. He said he didn't mind about this and I mind about that. Oh, dear, what a mess I am. Well, then you just feel a lot like Mr. Fleming. You know Mr. Fleming? Which Mr. Fleming? Oh, Mr. Fleming from a long time ago. He lived in Leith, just outside of Edinburgh. He wrote to his friend and his pastor, Samuel Rutherford, to tell Rutherford that he was really making heavy weather of his life and he needed some direction. Listen to just a couple of quotes. He writes to his pastor, I've had some success by God's blessing in making money, but I am a bankrupt before God in my soul. My inward life is an unraveling heap. And I need guidance and direction. Help me. So Rutherford responds, well, you've come to the right man. I am a wonderful man. I am your pastor. And I seldom, if ever, put a foot wrong. Let me tell you exactly what to do. No, listen to how Rutherford writes back. He says, you complain that your time is fast speeding away and that you have not even begun to employ it well. So is mine. I give a good part of my time to my business, as you say you do to yours, but just like you, that leaves me no time to give to God. God forgive me for the way I forget him and neglect him all the time that I am bustling about in the things of his house. And then he says, let us both begin, and me especially, to give some of God's best earthly gift back to him again. Being what? Time. That's what we have in common. We vary in talents, backgrounds, abilities, gifts, responsibilities. The future comes in at the rate of 60 seconds a minute. What are you doing the rest of your life? I have only one request of your life, as if in the words of Jesus himself, that you spend it all with me. Now, some of you who have students at Westmont had the wonderful privilege in the last couple of weeks at the commencement exercises of having David Brooks, the New York Times columnist, as the commencement speaker. How I wish I'd been there. His new book, The Road to Character, is as good a book as I've found in the longest time, and I commend it to you warmly. He begins the book by pointing out that all of us have resume virtues and eulogy virtues. Resume virtues, he says, are those that are part and parcel of the skills that are there for the doing of our job. And these resume virtues are directly related to our external success. But then he says there are eulogy virtues, and these are far deeper. These are the things that get talked about at your funeral. These are the ones that exist at the core of your being. And quite humbly, he says, I have spent too long in my life on the former and not enough time on the latter. Well, we've only got the time that is before us now. As a church, as individuals, as moms, dads, parents, teachers, servants, whatever it might be. And here, out from the grave, this little Jewish convert, so opposed to Jesus, and then so committed to him, a converted man, convinced about the faith. And he says, I fought it. The race, I run it. The faith, I kept it. I find great comfort in pretty poor poetry. I mean, I have read some difficult poems, but most of them I don't get. Without my English teacher, I'm well at sea. But can I just give this to you in case some of you are saying, oh, brother, here we go now, the great Apostle Paul and me. Well, here's Annie Johnson Flint. Do you know this poem? I look not back. God knows the fruitless efforts, the wasted hours, the sinning, the regrets. I leave them all with him who blots the record and graciously forgives and then forgets. I look not forward. God sees all the future, the road that short or long will lead me home, and he will face with me its every trial and bear for me the burdens that may come. I look not round me. Then would fears assail me. So wild the tumult of earth's restless seas, so dark the world, so filled with woe and sorrow, so vain the hope of comfort and of ease. I look not inward. That would make me wretched. For I have naught on which to stay my trust. Nothing I see save failures and shortcomings and weak endeavors crumbling into dust. But I look up into the face of Jesus. For there my heart can rest, my fears are stilled, and there is joy and love and light for darkness and perfect peace and every hope fulfilled. We see that takes you to verse 8, which is next time. And in verse 8, you have this great picture. Remember, when you did your first race at primary school, and your mother told you, don't look at the person on either side of you. Don't look back. I will stand behind the string, and you look at me. And you just run straight at me. Well, here's the picture. Jesus is standing at the finishing line. He's the one going, come on. Come on, you're going to finish this. Come on. Father, help us. Help us to accomplish the assignment granted to us by grace to make known the good news of the gospel so that others might come to join us in the fight, in the race, in the faith. For we ask it in Jesus' name. Amen.
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We turn now to Natalie Lane singing Church Kids. It's a great reminder that it's never too early to preach the gospel to our kids. And so take hope, take comfort, and I trust it's an encouraging song to hear tonight. Natalie Lane, Church Kids.

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It was His design that His great power, His wisdom, and His love should be seen and heard through the very people He already saved. Be inspired to do His will as you continue to work for Him today. This is Pilgrim Radio.

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1: 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Vassar pastors Church at the Cross in Grapevine, Texas. And today we continue his series, Genesis, Origins, and Destiny. And the message, Responding to the Covenant-Making God. 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Vassar.
2: Genesis chapter 17, verse 1. You know, one of the things I love about our faith is that the Bible paints our heroes in true colors. I mean, we get their flaws, we get their failings, we get their fallings, we get their false starts, we get their colossal collapses. We get it all, whether we're talking about Noah's post-flood drinking binge that leads to all sorts of family trauma, or whether it's Moses' explosive anger that kind of keeps him out of the promised land, or whether it's David's rooftop voyeurism where he ends up taking another man's wife and then having that man killed in the battlefield, or whether it's Jonah running from God and his assignment on his life, or whether it's Peter denying our Lord at his most critical moment. What we get in the Bible are a bunch of heroes who are flawed and scarred. In fact, all of our heroes in the scriptures are flawed and scarred, with the exception of Jesus, which is why we need Jesus, who is the flawless one who was scarred for our flaws, who actually took our sins on himself and died for us. And yet, what God does is he keeps pursuing these flawed people. He pursues them, he pardons them, he restores them and forgives them, and then he uses them in meaningful ways to accomplish his purposes in the world. This is just the kind of God that we have. And we saw this in chapter 16 when God took Abraham. So Abraham's no different. He's a flawed hero here. He's called the man of faith, and yet he struggles to believe God's promise, and he struggles to trust God with his future. We saw it last week when God had given him this promise, and he himself took it upon himself, matters into his own hands, and tried to figure out a way to concoct this plan to accomplish God's purposes apart from God's way of doing it and God's means. And he ends up causing all kinds of pain and all kinds of trouble. We saw that last week. And right here in chapter 17, we see it again. Abraham is still struggling with faith. God has promised to bless him, promised to make him a great nation, promised to give him this land, and promised that offspring would come from him, who eventually offspring would come from him, who would be a savior to this world we know now to be Jesus, who would bless the nations, and he'd reverse the effects of the fall, and he would conquer sin and evil and overrule death and remake the world. This is the promise to Abraham. Someone's going to come from you who's going to accomplish this. And he believed God. In chapter 12, we saw that. Chapter 15, we saw he believed, and on the basis of his belief, God accepted him as righteous in his sight. So we've seen some really beautiful moments in Abraham's life, but it's been 25 years now since that first promise in Genesis chapter 12, and it's been 13 years since chapter 16. So now Abraham is 99 years old, and he still has no offspring, and he still doesn't possess any land, and he's struggling. He's in a fight for faith, a fight to keep his faith, and in this struggle for faith, during this time where God seems so absent and God seems so silent, and it seems like Abraham would be tempted to give up on God altogether, in that moment, God shows up in his life in a really powerful and profound way. And in this passage, he has this encounter with God where God reveals something to Abraham about God's own character, where God makes a covenant with Abraham, this eternal promise to him, where God lays out the expectations that he has for Abraham and his people, and where he institutes this bodily ceremony that's going to mark Abraham and his offspring and signal them as the people of God. And so this is a watershed moment in the life of Abraham. It's a turning point in his life where life with God gets very powerfully and painfully real to him. That life with God becomes very concrete. And we, when we read it, we have to ask ourselves this question. Have you ever had a watershed moment with God like that? An encounter with God where he's revealed himself to me and his truth to me, and it awakened a response of faith from me. We're going to be forced to answer that question for ourselves. So I want to look at the narrative, and I want you to see several things in it. I'm going to try to manage our game clock here well. So number one, there's a revelation. This revelation. God appears to Abraham, and he says to Abraham, I am God Almighty. God Almighty. The Hebrew name there is El Shaddai. The word El Shaddai means Almighty. This is the first use of this name that God calls himself in Scripture. And when God reveals his name, he's revealing something about his character. Now, in the book of Genesis already, we didn't read chapter 14, but in chapter 14, we're introduced to the name El Elyon, which means God Most High. That speaks of God's transcendence, his otherness. And then in 16:13, we saw God reveal his name as El Roy, the God who sees. This is about the nearness of God and the intimacy of God.

God Almighty, nothing is impossible with God. And this becomes the lingering question for Abraham. Is this even possible? I'm 99 years old. Sarah's 90 years old. This sounds absurd. Is this even possible? And in that struggle, that lingering question where he's doubting God, God reveals himself as the Almighty. And here's the principle for us. The revelation of God's character to us is the answer for all the struggles in us. Please don't miss this. No matter what you're struggling with, the revelation, the unfolding of God's character, the unfolding of his heart to you is the answer. So if you're here today and you feel invisible, the revelation of God's character, he's the God who sees. He sees you. He takes note of you. He hears you. You're not invisible at all, and you're certainly not invisible to him. If you feel confused, God reveals himself as the God of wisdom, who wants to give wisdom to you. If you're suffering, God reveals himself as the God who's merciful and compassionate. If you are self-loathing this morning, and who hasn't had moments of that, God reveals himself to you as the one who is steadfast and abounding in love. That's how he reveals himself. If you feel guilty because of something you did 10 years ago or something you did last night, God reveals himself as the God who forgives sin, iniquity, and transgressions. If you're in a time of scarcity in your life, God reveals himself as Jehovah Jireh, the God who provides, the God who's generous. If you are living in a time right now where you feel deceived and lied to, God reveals himself as the God of truth. And if you are a compromised person, God reveals himself to you as holy, holy, holy. So stop living a compromising life. Whatever struggle you're wrestling with, the answer is not in your own efforts. It's in the revelation of God, the unfolding of his heart. We begin to understand who he is. We are living in an age of anxiety. And the answer to our restlessness and our chaos is the revelation of the heart of God in his word and in his son. You need to hear God say, I am God, and here's the kind of God I am. And when he says to you, I'm God, and here's the kind of God that I am, that's the answer to the restlessness that you're facing in your heart. That's the answer to your wrestlings and your doubts. This is how he answers Abraham's doubts, or the revelation of what he's like. Here's the second thing I want you to see, this promise. God says to Abraham, I'm making this covenant with you. Now, this is interesting. This word covenant is used 13 times in our passage, and 9 times when he uses that word, God calls it my covenant. In other words, this is God taking the initiative here to form a covenant with Abraham. Now, what is a covenant? We could say it like this. It's a binding relational arrangement. So think of the covenant of marriage. The covenant of marriage is a relational arrangement. God came up with it. We didn't. And it's binding. Till death do you part. And so a covenant is this relational arrangement that's a binding relationship, a binding relational arrangement. And here, God establishes a way of relating to his people. He's establishing a relational arrangement with them, saying how this is how the relationship is going to work. And so when it comes down to covenant, we could say two things, and we use this language a lot. It's about relationship and partnership. Relationship, notice what he says in verse 7 and verse 8, where he says to him, I will be your God, and I'll be the God of your descendants after you. So that's the first thing he's saying in verse 7 and 8 is, I'm going to be your God. I'm going to establish this relationship with you. So what this meant for them and what it means for us is it means we can personally know God in intimate trust and friendship. That's what God desires. God is saying, I want to be your God. I want a relationship with you. I want you to think about that for a second. God doesn't want to be a distant deity. He doesn't want to be an object of theological or philosophical inspection or just debate. He doesn't just want to be a subject that you study, rather a personal, actively present, intimately invested God in your personal life. A God to know and be known by. A God to actually engage, and a God who engages with you. A God to love and be loved by. A God to care about, and a God to be cared for by. This is the kind of God God wants to be for us. The God of the universe is saying to Abraham, and he's saying to us, as God Almighty,
I will display all of my power.

0: power to do good to you. That's what the kind of God I want to be to you. And notice it's about partnership. Now, he begins this section in verse 4. You could break down the passage. God says, as for me, and then he says to Abraham, as for you, and then he says later, as for Sarah. But here he says, as for me, I'm going to bring about my purposes through you. Notice what he says in verse 4. He says, as for me, this is my covenant with you. You will be the father of many nations. I'm going to bring this about in your life, Abraham. I'm going to bring about my purposes in the earth through you. He's saying, I'm going to make you very fruitful, is what he tells him. Extremely fruitful. It's what the Hebrew says. I'm going to make you very, very fruitful. Even though you're 99 and you have a wife who's 90, it's not over for you. I have purpose for you, and I want you to partner with me in my plans for this world. And then God changes his name from Abram, exalted father is what Abram means, to Abraham, father of many. And he says, you're going to be a father of multitudes. He then changes Sarai's name to Sarah. And those two names are very similar, and scholars have a lot of ink on trying to figure out what's going on there. But the word Sarah means princess. And God brings about this in his own doing. He's going to do this. He's saying to them, I have a relationship with you, and I want a partnership with you, and I'm going to use you to bring about my purposes in the world. I'm going to do it. You're not qualified for it. You're not personally gifted for it. I am going to bring this about through your life. And he changes their name as almost like a name-changing ceremony to prove it. And here's the point. He says, I'm going to call you Abraham. You're going to be a father of multitudes. And here's the point. What God calls you, God will make you. Now, you need to hear that today. If you're a Christian today, God says that you're his child, that you're adopted into his family, that you are the beloved of God, and that you are dear to his heart. And what he calls you is what you are, and he will bring that more and more into your personal experience. He calls you righteous. He's going to bring that about in your personal experience. He calls you in Christ, you're blameless. He's going to actually bring that about in your personal experience. He says to you, I have plans for you. He's going to bring about his plans in your life. Whatever he calls you and says about you, that's what he's committed to do in you and through you. And he does this with Abraham. God says this is who you are now, and then God makes him that. When God has a vision for your life, he has the power to bring that vision into reality. Now, notice what God does in this conversation with Abraham. He expands the previous promises from chapter 12 and chapter 15. We don't have time to go back and look at that. But in chapter 17, verse 6, he says, I'm going to make nations of you. Kings will come from you. He says that about Sarai as well. And kings do come from Abraham. Ishmael is going to be a king. There's 12 princes that come from his family. There's Edom, Israel, and Judah, and eventually King Jesus. God is going to bring kings from Abraham. He's going to bring ultimately our Savior, King Jesus, and his kingdom through Abraham. And his kingdom will reign forever and ever. And his kingdom will conquer the whole entire earth as he brings about the new heavens and new earth. So all the promises that God makes to Abraham about a name and nations and land all gets fulfilled in King Jesus. But God is going to use Abraham to bring about his purpose. And so this is the promise. He's saying, I'm going to be God to you, and I'm going to include you in my deepest purposes. And isn't this what we want? I mean, this is what we're made for, to know God, our creator, in a very intimate and real and personal relationship, to know that he's actually for us, and to actually partner with him in what he wants to do in the world. You know, we are in the midst of a meaning crisis. Apologetics used to focus on, let's give you all the evidence for the resurrection. And that's still important, and we still need to be able to give evidences for the resurrection. But there's been a shift in apologetics in our day, and the shift has been from this. The secular story of just naturalism, where there's no God and no creator, has left a world without any kind of meaning or any kind of true purpose. And that sense of meaninglessness, that sense of purposelessness, is not scratching the itch of the human broken heart. And people are beginning to say, look how the Christian story actually is not just true, but answers some of the deepest longings of your heart. This longing for meaning. There's this meaning crisis in our culture, and there's an aimless crisis in our culture. And we are people who are constantly trying to save ourselves from aimlessness and boredom. I mean, every person at one point or another picked up a phone trying to save ourselves from boredom. We are constantly trying to rescue ourselves from boredom. And here's the thing about boredom. Boredom isn't there's nothing to do. Boredom is I don't know what I'm supposed to do with my life. Ultimately, boredom is I've just not been gripped by a great promise and a great purpose that's driving my life. And so there's a lot of aimlessness going on in our culture, especially in young men. We're seeing this as a real crisis among young men who've not been gripped by any great macro large purpose for their life. And I want to say the answer for that is in the Christian faith. Here it is right here. You can know God in a personal relationship, and you can partner with him to see his purposes done in the earth. And that's going to make sense of your life. That's going to give you direction. It's going to give you purpose. It's going to give you a sense of meaning, and it's going to make sense of your struggles and your sufferings as well. So this is the promise. I'm going to be your God. I've created you for myself so that you could know me and have a real relationship with me. And I've created you for partnership so that I can work in you and through you to bring about my good plans and purposes in the earth so that you actually have a reason to get up in the morning. This is what God is saying to Abraham and to us. Third, there's some expectations that come along with this. The revelation to us of God's character is always going to require a response from us. And so God expands the promise to Abraham, but then he also puts an expectation on him. He says in chapter 17, verse 1, walk before me and be blameless. Walk before me faithfully and be blameless. Here's the expectation. Here's how Abraham is supposed to respond to God. He's supposed to walk before God faithfully. What does that mean? He's supposed to live his life with a God consciousness. Do you have a God consciousness? Where you just live your life conscious that you are walking with God. There's just a consciousness there that you're orienting your entire life toward God, to know him and live in his presence and do his will. That's what it means to walk before God. It means to be faithful to him in every way, where every single step is made with reference to God and in response to God and in obedience to God. He says, I want you to walk before me with a God consciousness, and then I want you to be blameless. This means living a life of full devotion to God, without blemish is the word, where I have nothing to hide. My life is lived out in the open. It's above reproach. There's unquestionable integrity. I'm living a blameless life. Now, let me just say this. That kind of life is freeing. It's so freeing. God is inviting Abraham into freedom here. He's saying, I want you to live your life blameless, where you have nothing to hide, nothing to cover up, never afraid you're going to get found out or caught. It's exhausting covering your own tracks, isn't it? And the life he's inviting his people into is not an exhausting life, but a freeing life. He's saying, I want you to live your life in such a way that if you were caught on camera at any moment, you'd have no reason to be ashamed. A blameless, above reproach life of integrity, of where your singleness of person, there's not duplicity of person, but a singleness of person. Who you are in the dark is who you are. Who you are when no one is watching, that's who you are. And what God is saying is, I want your public person and your private person to line up. That you don't live one way when eyes are on you and another way where eyes aren't on you. That is such an exhausting, conflicting, really guilty, debilitating way to live. He says, I want you to live in freedom. I want you to live without blemish. I want you to live blameless, and he will give the grace to do that. And so here's what God wants for his people. I want personal intimacy, and I want devotion, and I want a blameless life of integrity. And so God also makes a requirement of Abraham and his descendants. They're to take upon themselves this bodily mark, a sign of being set apart for God. So I want you to see this fourth thing is a sign. So in chapter 17, verse 9, he turns the attention to Abraham. Then God says, as for you, you must keep my covenant and your descendants after you for generations to come. And this is my covenant. And then he institutes the covenant of circumcision, where he says every male, whether a son or a servant, has to undergo circumcision as an obligation of this covenant. Okay, so what is going on here? All right, so what is happening here? One of the reasons we chose to read the NIV is because it's a more family-friendly version of this passage. But I want to ask the question, what is going on here? What is circumcision? Well, circumcision is a bloody surgical procedure of the cutting away of flesh from the male reproductive organ. Just simply put, that's what circumcision is. And it was very common practice in the ancient Near Eastern world. The only people that probably didn't practice it were the Philistines. That's why you see them called you uncircumcised people, right? That was the great insult to throw down on the Philistines, right? That's the playground taunt. Oh yeah? Well, you're uncircumcised. Those are fighting words. And it was only the Philistines that didn't really practice this, but God is going to assign to it a deeper meaning for his people and demand it, require it from all of his people. So it was a common practice. It doesn't mean everyone was circumcised, but it was a common practice, and God's going to assign to it a deeper meaning for his people. It's called the sign of the covenant, verse 11. Now, a sign in scripture is like a mnemonic device, a memory assistant to help you remember something. Just like God gave the rainbow to help remind what God says him, but us as well, that God will never flood the earth again. So a sign is something that kind of triggers memory. It's a memory assistant. A sign is something that could be seen that brings to your mind an important reality. And circumcision was a sign upon the male body that communicated and brought to the minds of God's people some important spiritual realities. Now, it was on the male body because a woman was one flesh with her husband, and he stood as the representative for her and for his daughters. So this was for the male person, the head of this household. And what are the realities that this sign of circumcision communicated? Well, let me give you three. One, it's we believe in God's promise. Circumcision was saying we believe in God's promise. This is their yes to God. This is their amen to the promise that God has made him. Now, what was the promise? The promise was that God would give Abraham offspring. And through his descendants, through the generations to come, would eventually come one of those offspring who would bless the nations and remake the world. So why was circumcision a sign, a belief in that promise of offspring and eventually an offspring who's going to remake the world? Well, because the promise was concerning the seed or concerning the offspring of Abraham. The sign of the promise, therefore, is committed on the reproductive organ of the male through whom that seed is going to come. That's the connection between circumcision and the promise. So in circumcision, they're saying, we believe God's promise to give us offspring. And we believe that eventually this offspring is going to bless the nations and heal this broken world. And so circumcision was a way of saying, yes, we believe God tells the truth. We believe in his promise of bringing a savior into this world. Secondly, it was a way of saying, we belong to God. The sign marked you off as a recipient of God's promise to be your God. God is saying, here's my promise, I'll be your God. Now, here's a sign of that promise. So when they took on the sign, it was saying, we belong to God. It was the sign of entering into that covenant with God. This was the action that sealed and made tangible their consecration to God. This sign involved a picture of being cleansed of sin, in the sense this, that it was a bloody procedure. There was bloodshed, which is almost always in Scripture associated with the sacrifice of cleansing of sin. And there is a removal of flesh. Flesh, our physical bodies, are often a representative of our human nature corrupted by sin. So in this act of shedding blood and removing flesh was a picture of being cleansed from sin and having it removed from your life and saying, I belong to God, cleansed of sin, removed from my life. And the person being circumcised was being cleansed, but also consecrated to God, cleansed and set apart as belonging to God. It was saying when a child underwent circumcision, this one is yours, God. And for the rest of that person's life, he would see the sign on his body and know, I belong to God. God is my God. I've been set apart for him, and I will walk before him faithfully and blamelessly, and I will love and obey and serve him wholeheartedly. That was all wrapped up in this sign. So it's saying we believe God's promise and we belong to God. And thirdly, we belong to his people. This was a sign that you belong to God's family. And anyone who did not take the sign or didn't belong to the household of the man who did, you would be cut off. And that language is used intentionally. You will be cut off from the people. In other words, if we do not cut off the skin, we will be cut off from God's family. He says in verse 14, they would be guilty of breaking the covenant. So in other words, this is not an optional sign. It's not a take it or leave it. If you didn't take it, you were cut off from God's people. So the sign says, we believe in God's promise. He's going to bring offspring that's going to save the world. And we belong to God. He's ours and we're his. We've been cleansed and set apart for him. And we belong to his people. We are in his family and in this together. This was the relational arrangement God made with his people. I'll be your God. You'll be marked as my people. And you'll walk before me faithfully. And you'll live in relationship with me, in partnership with me. You'll serve my purpose and you'll enjoy my blessings. That's the promise. That's the relational arrangement. But it failed. It failed. And it failed not because of God. He's faithful. And it failed because of the human heart. And as the history of Abraham's family unfolds, it becomes clearer and clearer that apart from enabling grace, no one is able to walk before God and do his will and love him and serve and obey him from the heart. We just can't do it. And that was what God wanted. The heart. This thing that happened on their bodies. God was saying, it's just what I really want. Is your heart. I want a heart that's clean. I want a heart that's set apart for me. I want a heart that's surrendered to me. But their hearts, the scripture says, were not circumcised. They were not fully devoted to God and set apart to him. They made circumcision merely a physical thing. It's sort of like, yeah, I did that. And it's just a physical thing, but it was supposed to penetrate to the heart. Listen how the Apostle Paul says this in Romans chapter 2. A person is not a Jew who is one outwardly, nor is circumcision merely outward and physical. No, a person is a Jew who's one inwardly, and circumcision is circumcision of the heart by the Spirit, not by the written code or the law. This is what he's getting at. And the prophets were constantly sounding this alarm. I want you to look at this, Jeremiah 4:4. Jeremiah 4:4. Circumcise yourselves to the Lord. Circumcise your hearts, you people of Judah and inhabitants of Jerusalem, or my wrath will flare up and burn like fire because of the evil you've done. Burn with no one to quench it. He's telling circumcised people, you need to circumcise yourself in your heart to me. Jeremiah 6:10. To whom shall I speak and give warning that they may hear? Behold, the ears are uncircumcised. They cannot listen. Behold, the word of the Lord is to them an object of scorn. They take no pleasure in it. Their ears weren't set apart to God. Their ears weren't open to God and responsive to God. God's constant complaint is they might be bodily circumcised, but spiritually, their ears are closed and their hearts are unresponsive to me. Listen to Deuteronomy 10:16. Circumcise your hearts, therefore, and don't be stiff-necked any longer. He's going after the heart. The heart was the problem. So what God does is he resolves to deal with the heart. Deuteronomy 36, he tells his people, the Lord your God will circumcise your hearts and the hearts of your descendants so that you may love him with all your heart and with all your soul. Listen to this in Ezekiel when God is promising he's going to bring about something new. We're going to see it's called a new covenant. Listen to what he says in Ezekiel 36. I'll sprinkle clean water on you and you will be clean. I will cleanse you from all your impurities and all your idols. I will give you a new heart and I'll put a new spirit in you and I'll remove from you your heart of stone and I'll give you a heart of flesh, a heart that's tender. And I will put my spirit in you and move you to follow my decrees and be careful to keep my laws. What God is promising here is a new heart. What he's promising is a new relational arrangement, a new covenant. This work on the heart is the essence of the new covenant God promises, this new relational arrangement. And the writer of Hebrews in the New Testament is going to quote Jeremiah, prophet in the Old Testament, to explain this new covenant. Listen to what he says. For if there had been nothing wrong with that first covenant, no place would have been sought for another. But God found fault, not with the covenant, but with the people. And said, the days are coming, declares the Lord, when I will make a new covenant with the people of Israel and with the people of Judah. And this gets expanded to all the nations and Gentiles. It will not be like the covenant I made with their ancestors when I took them by the hand to lead them out of Egypt, because they did not remain faithful to my covenant, and I turned away from them, declares the Lord. This is the covenant I will establish with the people of Israel after that time, declares the Lord. I will put my laws in their minds and write them on their hearts. I will be their God, and they will be my people. No longer will they teach their neighbor or say to one another, know the Lord, because they will all know me from the least of them to the greatest. For I will forgive their wickedness and remember their sins no more. God says, I'm going to do this. And it's not going to be a work on the flesh. It's going to be a work on the heart. And I'm going to forgive them, a true cleansing. Remember their sins no more. And I'm going to give them a new heart with the new capacity to obey me and walk faithfully before me and live a blameless life in my presence. And I'm going to give them the personal knowledge of God and intimacy. Everyone that enters into this new covenant is going to know me personally and intimately. And how does this new covenant get inaugurated? It gets inaugurated by Jesus' death and resurrection. In Matthew 26, while they're eating this Passover meal, Jesus took bread, and when he had given thanks, he broke it and gave it to his disciples and said, take, eat, this is my body. Then he took a cup, and when he had given thanks, he gave it to them saying, drink from it, all of you. This is my blood of the covenant, which is poured out for many for the forgiveness of sins. Jesus is saying, there's not going to be any other bloody sacrifices or bloody rituals. I'm going to be the full and final sacrifice. I'm going to spill my blood and institute this new covenant. Through my death, people can be forgiven of sins and reconciled to God and be given a new heart, have the Holy Spirit come and live inside of them and empower them to live a new way. And we receive this work by faith. This is why circumcision isn't required any longer. Because we do it for hygienic reasons, but not so that God will accept us into his family. In fact, this becomes a controversy in the early church, and they settled it by saying, no, it's faith in Christ alone, not faith plus circumcision or faith plus the Mosaic law. Because circumcision is actually fulfilled in Jesus. He is the final bloody sacrifice that ultimately cleanses us and sets us apart for God. And so everyone who enters into this new covenant through faith in Jesus also takes on a new sign of that covenant, a new picture or sign of cleansing and consecration to God. And what is that new sign of the new covenant? Baptism. Listen to Colossians chapter 2. In him you were circumcised, in Christ, you were circumcised with a circumcision not performed by human hands. Your whole self, ruled by the flesh, was put off. Not just a piece of flesh, but he says your whole flesh, not talking about your body, but your whole, like your body under the power of sin was done away with, cut off, put off when you were circumcised by Christ, having been buried with him in baptism, in which you were also raised with him through your faith in the working of God who raised him from the dead. When you were dead in your sins and in the uncircumcision of your flesh, still under the power of sin, God made you alive with Christ. He forgave us all our sins, having canceled the charge of our legal indebtedness, which stood against us and condemned us. He's taken it away, nailing it to the cross. Baptism is the new sign of belonging to the new covenant. In Christ, our body of sin was done away with, and now we take on this sign in baptism where we identify with Jesus in his burial and resurrection. The difference is now in the Old Testament, in the Old Covenant, it was the physical descendants who took on the sign of the covenant, the children of the Israelites. But it's not that way any longer. Now, it's not those of physical birth who are partakers of the covenant, but those who are of the spiritual birth, who've been made alive in Christ Jesus. Those who've been born again are now partakers of the new covenant, and only those who've been born again receive the sign of the covenant. Not those who are born to a people of faith, but those who are born again in faith. That's who gets the sign. It's not simply that if your kid is a believer, they get the sign, but it's for those who by faith have entered into this new covenant with God. It's not just simply people who are born of people with faith, but it's people who are born again in faith. The true sons of Abraham are those who have faith. Galatians chapter 3. Understand then that those who have faith are children of Abraham. Scripture foresaw that God would justify the Gentiles by faith and announce the gospel in advance to Abraham. All nations will be blessed through you. So baptism is the new sign of the new covenant. It's baptism. In baptism, we say, I believe in God's promise. He sent a Savior to save us from our sins and remake the world. In baptism, it's saying, I belong to God now through faith in Jesus Christ. In baptism, we're saying, I belong to God's people, his family called the church. And when you are baptized into the triune name. So that baptism is a renaming ceremony. So that just like Abraham got a new name in that covenant, you get a new name in this new covenant. You are called the children of God, the sons and daughters of God, the forgiven, the justified, the sanctified, the destined for the new heavens and new earth. And he will make you what he names you. You will grow more and more into that identity. So we said at the start of this message that it was a watershed moment for Abraham. And what we needed to ask ourselves is this: have I ever had a watershed moment in my life like this, an encounter with God that awakened a response to God? Abraham's faith is shaky. He laughs, and that's how Isaac gets his name, because it means laughter. He says to God, just go with Ishmael. Just go with Ishmael. We took care of this. And God says, nope. No, this son I'm talking about is going to come from Sarah's body. So his faith is shaky, but his response is immediate. We see twice that very day, immediately. Now in this life with God, God is saying, don't delay your obedience and don't talk yourself out of obedience. You're going to be tempted to talk yourself out of obedience sometimes because sometimes it's painful. I'm sure Abraham would have loved to talk himself out of this. This obedience was going to be painful for him. And I'm sure that conversation with his 13-year-old son went really well. Hey, I got a father-son outing for us. Here's what we're going to do together. This is going to be fun. Trust me, right? This is going to be painful. He could have spiritualized it. Well, God said I should be circumcised, but here's what I think he really means. Or he could have said, you know what, I've already gone this long in life without doing that. Why do it now? Or he could have just said, I will get around to that one day. But no, he didn't. He did not delay that very day. Let me ask you this. What are you delaying? Some of you need to say yes to Jesus and be baptized. Some of you had said yes to Jesus, but you've never been baptized. You need to be baptized. Baptism is how you say yes to Jesus. What must we do, they asked Peter on the day of Pentecost. Repent and be baptized for the forgiveness of your sins. Baptism was shorthand for repenting and believing and trusting in Jesus. It's the sinner's prayer. Listen, baptism without faith is totally empty, just like a circumcision without the heart was empty. But a faith that refuses baptism is probably just as empty. To refuse the sign of the new covenant, to refuse baptism, might mean you're refusing the covenant altogether. It's not optional. Baptism is not optional. We are commanded to be baptized. Believe and be baptized. And when you do that, you begin to experience this relationship and partnership with God. Now, there could be other areas of your life. God is saying, in our relationship, I want you to walk before me blameless and faithful. I want your yes on the table. I want you to trust me. I want you to walk through the painful obedience because there's blessing on the other side of it. So what is it? What is it that you're delaying obedience to? God may be calling you to greater generosity. Are you obeying him or delaying it? God may be calling you to reconciliation with a relationship. Changes in the way you treat your husband or treat your wife. Changes in the way that you function as a family. What's he calling you to? What is he inviting you into? Listen, that obedience is gonna be painful and require a lot of things to get reoriented in your life, but there's blessing on the other side of it. And we're not gonna be perfect in this. We're gonna be flawed like all of our heroes, but even the flawed can be faithful and keep walking with God and responding to him when he speaks. So let me pray for us to that end. Oh, Father, we thank you for this passage and all that it calls us into, and pray that you would bring obedience out of our hearts. In Jesus' name, amen.
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That was Josh Baldwin singing Where the Glory Is, opening up just a few more songs to close out our time, having just completed morning and night classes with Pastor J.R. Vassar. It's Joseph O'Brien coming up next with I See You.

A.W. Tozer reminds us that we need never shout across the spaces to an absent God. He is nearer than our own souls, closer than our most secret thoughts. This is Pilgrim Radio.

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1: Hi there. Welcome or welcome back. I'm Kimberly Burchell, your reader, and it's great to have you along with us today here at Reader's Choice. We're reading Martin Luther Had a Wife, written by William J. Peterson and published by Tyndale House Publishers in 1983. Well, we're on page 113 of this 158-page book, and we're in D.L. Moody's story. And when we last got together, we learned that his wife, Emma, had some allergy problems, some different things going on with her health, and the doctor felt she should get out of Chicago and actually suggested a trip to England. And so let's pick up now about halfway down page 113. Moody liked the idea of taking his wife to England. He needed a change of pace himself. And besides, he wanted to meet three men there that he had admired from afar. George Williams, head of the YMCA, Charles Spurgeon, preacher at London's Metropolitan Tabernacle, and George Mueller, who had kept the Bristol orphanage running by his prayer. Whether the trip to England did much for Emma's health is debatable, but it certainly did a lot to open up a new continent for D.L.'s evangelistic ministry. Emma may not have met all the dignitaries that her husband met, but she met a few unforgettable characters as well. Once, as she was traveling alone by train, she happened to sit in a compartment with an insane man. He said, "Do you know what I would have done with my wives if I had been Henry VIII? As he talked, he moved closer to her. Realizing she couldn't get out of the compartment, the unflappable Emma responded, "No, tell me." So he told her, complete with all the blood-curdling details of how women would be slain, and hinting that he would like to try some of his ideas on her. Instead of recoiling, Emma said, "You know, I think I could suggest some ways that you have never thought of." And she tried to top his methods of torture and execution with a few macabre ones that she thought up on the spur of the moment. Eventually, just as her imagination was becoming exhausted, the train pulled into a station and Emma managed to escape. The story was not surprising to her friends. They had never seen her flustered, and they doubted if even a maniac could raise her blood pressure. Perhaps if she could keep calm around D.L. Moody, she could keep calm in any kind of circumstances. Moody was always doing the unexpected, acting on impulses, bringing home unusual visitors, and surging in and sweeping out, as one biographer stated. When he paused long enough to consider it, D.L. marveled at the wife God had given him. Once in a sermon, Moody stated, "I think my wife would think it a very strange feeling if I should tell how much I loved her the first year we were married and how happy I was then. It would break her heart." Publicly, he said, "I have never ceased to wonder at two things: the use God has made of me despite my many handicaps, and the miracle of having won the love of a woman who is so completely my superior, with such a different temperament and background." By 1871, 33-year-old Moody was very much a family man. Two children had been born into their Chicago home, and some of Moody's rough edges were being smoothed under Emma's gentle sandpapering. At times, he was even learning to be courteous. His quick temper was usually kept under control, although occasionally he had to apologize for it in a public meeting. He was now coming to a crossroads in his career. He had a church in Chicago, a job with the YMCA, and a growing evangelistic ministry that took him far away from home for weeks at a time. He felt that God was calling him to more evangelism, but he was resisting. The Chicago fire burned away his residence. On the night of October 8, 1871, the police knocked on the Moody's door and told them to get out of the area as soon as possible. The city was aflame. Emma calmly awakened her two children and said, "If you promise not to scream or cry, I'll show you a sight you will never forget." She dressed them while they looked out the window at the inferno. Noticing a neighbor with a horse and wagon, Moody asked if he would take the Moody children to safety. After seeing their children off, D.L. and Emma packed several Bibles and a few valuables into a baby buggy. Emma tried to get her husband to put a portrait of himself in the baby buggy, too. Moody wouldn't think of it. "What would the neighbors say if they saw me pushing a baby buggy down the street with my picture in it?" So Emma carried it herself under her arm. For 24 hours, D.L. and Emma didn't know where their children were, or even if they were alive. Emma's jet-black hair turned gray overnight. Chicago was in ashes. So was Moody's church. So was his YMCA. And no longer was there anyone in Chicago from whom he could raise money to build a new church or a new YMCA. So he went to New York and Philadelphia on a fundraising mission. Money came reluctantly. The problem in raising money to rebuild seemed to verify his call into full-time evangelism. And before long, he was headed back to England with Emma and his two children, Willie, just 4, and daughter Emma, now 8. A biographer looking at it psychologically wrote, "When problems began to pile up that were too much for him, he shelved these difficulties by getting out and starting anew." No one in England knew he was coming, except the head of the London YMCA and the doctor at the local lunatic asylum. But the Moodys stayed 20 months, and in that time, the entire British Isles were set aflame for God. In Scotland, they stayed in the home of Peter MacKinnon, a partner of the British India line. Mrs. MacKinnon, who became Emma's closest friend, enjoyed both the Moodys. She wrote, "I liked the combination of playfulness and seriousness in Mr. Moody. He is so simple, unaffected, and lovable, plays so heartily with the children, and makes fun

He meets just so many qualities in one woman. Moody's campaigns in the British Isles began with a whimper and ended with a bang. From the tip of Northern Ireland to Cornwall, people were talking about Moody. Emma, in one of her many letters to Moody's mother, talked about him too. "Your son is a gem of a husband." When the Moodys returned to America, they made their home in Northfield, Massachusetts, where his mother, now in her 70s, still lived. Before long, D.L.'s presence was felt in Northfield. Concerned about his hometown, Moody prayed for a revival there, even as he prayed in London and Glasgow. "The hardest place to begin," he said, "is at home, in your own church, your own family. But that is what God wants us to do." And that's what Moody did. In the staid Northfield church, he preached one Sunday and saw his own mother stand for prayer. Moody left the platform, sat down in the front pew, his face in his hands, and wept. Though D.L. and Emma frequently traveled away from Northfield in the next quarter century, this became their home, and they always longed to get back to it. "The family home in Massachusetts was a beautiful spot," writes James Findlay, Jr., "situated on one of the main roads into Northfield, commanding a sweeping view of the Connecticut River. It was a spacious New England farmhouse, the back portion of which was eventually converted into tiny rooms to serve as a dormitory for Moody's Northfield School. At home, D.L. relaxed, let his beard grow, wore shabby clothes, puttered in the vegetable garden, and played the role of a gentleman farmer. He loved horses and at one time owned 14 of them. He cared little for sports and recreation, but he enjoyed going out for buggy rides and scaring his passengers out of their wits by the breakneck speeds at which he drove his horses. It was only when Emma was along that he slowed to a respectable speed. He pretended naughtiness and was a stout and bearded Peter Pan." Whatever D.L. did, he did in a big way. When he heard that his mother's chickens had been pecking away in a neighbor's cornfield and the neighbor didn't like it, Moody bought the neighbor's land to keep the problem from recurring. Once, when he found himself without a pair of suspenders, he decided to keep that from happening again as well. He went out and bought a gross of suspenders, all white, large size elastics. In the homestead, Emma did the canning and made the preserves, visited the neighbors, and entertained D.L.'s friends. She also did most of the correspondence and handled the family finances. D.L. once declared, "I'm not going to give any man ground for saying that we're making a gain out of preaching the gospel." So he turned over the books to Emma. D.L. did have a few extravagances. Once he bought a weightlifting machine, which he played with for a while. He laughed about it later. Indeed, he enjoyed jokes on himself. Emma managed the house and, in her own quiet way, the entire family. She took responsibility for the spiritual teaching of their children, catechizing them, memorizing scripture with them. Though she joined the Congregational Church at Northfield with her husband, she remained a Baptist in her beliefs until her death. Unlike D.L., who didn't read more than he had to, Emma enjoyed reading. As her children were growing up, she studied Latin grammar with them. Later, she relearned French. The one thing that angered Emma was people who took advantage of her husband. A son recalls, "Disloyalty to him was the unpardonable sin in her eyes. Unforgivable, unforgettable, and above all, unmentionable." Here, she was implacable. D.L. and Emma often took buggy rides together into the woods and hills surrounding their home. And as their son put it, going where fancy led them, having, as it were, a renewed honeymoon. There were times when D.L. turned down travel opportunities because I could not leave my wife. But he did not turn down many opportunities to conduct evangelistic missions.
These were often

0: lengthy stays of several months, and usually Emma and the children traveled with him. Often they rented a house during the evangelistic missions, but sometimes they stayed with others. During the Philadelphia campaign, they stayed with the Wanamakers. One of the Wanamaker children recalled later, "The thing I remember most was Mr. Moody and Father playing bears with us children. Such wild, exciting times we had. They could get down on all fours and chase us. We would shriek and scream and run. It was pandemonium." You may be sure, of course, that Emma wouldn't take part in such shenanigans. Emma wrote to Jane McKinnon of her daily schedule in the midst of a six-month Baltimore campaign with Mr. Moody at study and work in the meetings, the children in school, and I in all sorts of work, writing for my husband, attending to some of his calls, and helping him where I can, besides a variety of other things that don't amount to much and yet make me tired by night. One of the reasons Emma was getting tired in Baltimore was that she was pregnant. Their third child, Paul Dwight Moody, was born the next spring. He was 10 years younger than his older brother, Will. As the children grew up, both Dale and Emma shared a deep concern for them. For instance, when Will began his college work at Yale, D.L. cautioned him against playing football. "It seems to me like running a great risk of being crippled for life for the sake of a half hour's fun and exercise." But their greater concern was for the spiritual life of their children. Emma wrote, "If God will only make our children his own, it is the best that we can ask of him for them." Moody had a special concern because his oldest son, Will, was cool to spiritual matters. Once he wrote Will a revealing letter. "I have not talked much with you for fear I would turn you more and more against him, who I love more than all the world. And if I ever said or done anything unbecoming a Christian father, I want you to forgive me. I have always thought that when a mother and father are Christians and their children were not, that there was something decidedly wrong with them. I still think so. If I thought I neglected to do my duty toward my three children, I would rather die than live." Later, it was Emma who wrote to Will about her fears of his being in college without reliance on the help of Christ. "Papa, I know, is praying, and I am, that God's Spirit will lead you to give up yourself to Christ entirely." The following year, Will made a profession of faith. When D.L. heard of it, he wrote, "I do not think you will ever know until you have a son of your own how much good it did me to hear this." The young son, Paul, felt it was easier to confide in his mother than his father. And Paul gave his mother credit for the success of the home. "If our home seemed so ideal, the secret was my mother." Emma also deserves some credit for the founding of Moody Bible Institute in Chicago. Moody had served as president of the Chicago Evangelization Society, which was planning to launch a training school. But conflict developed between the board of directors and prospective staff members. Moody, who was not on the scene, felt frustrated by the continual bickering. Finally, he had enough. He abruptly tendered his resignation as president, a move which would have doomed the entire project. "I am sick and tired of it," he wrote. When Emma heard about what D.L. had done, she wrote a 19-page letter to the people involved with the Bible Institute and then got D.L. to send a wire withdrawing his resignation. Soon, the Bible Institute of Chicago was launched. Moody continued his busy schedule despite his overweight and his advancing age. In one three-month period, he visited 99 places, often speaking three or four times a day. It is said that nothing distressed D.L. more than idleness. The year 1899 was difficult for the Moodys. D.L. was 62 and had a full schedule of meetings planned. Two of his grandchildren had died rather suddenly, and the parents were suffering emotionally from it. So were the grandparents. D.L. had been burdened about the city of Philadelphia and had said, If only it would please God to let me get hold of the city by a winter of meetings. I should like to do it before I die. So on his way to an evangelistic campaign in Kansas City, he stopped to visit John Wanamaker in Philadelphia and make final arrangements for a series of revival meetings. He was shocked to find his close friend, John Wanamaker, living in adultery. He continued to Kansas City, but after 2 weeks, severe chest pains caused him to cease his preaching, and he had to return home to Northfield. A month later, in December 1899, he died. When D.L.'s body was laid to rest, the spark in Emma's life was gone. She began to fail physically. When neutritis plagued her, she no longer could write with her right hand. So during the last 2 years of her life, she learned to write with her left hand. It was rather typical of the way that Emma Moody handled obstacles. D.L. once told reporters, "I am the most overestimated person in America." But his wife, he would have said, was the most underestimated. Will Moody once wrote, "Moody found in his wife what he termed his balance wheel. With advice, sympathy, and faith, this girl labored with him, and by her judgment, tact, and sacrifice, she contributed to his every effort." An associate of Moody once said, "Only the closest and oldest of his associates knew the extent to which he leaned upon her. She did not intend they should." Emma supplied what Dwight lacked, and he knew it and appreciated it. She didn't like the limelight. She preferred a behind-the-scenes role. But that doesn't mean she was a non-entity. Far from it. She shaped D.L. both as a man and as a servant of God. For Dwight, who came from a fatherless home and who didn't know the tenderness of a full family until he met the Revels, it was remarkable that marriage would be so successful. Once again, much credit belongs to Emma. Dwight needed someone to care for, and Emma, who was physically frail and psychologically strong, was an ideal mate. In some ways, Dwight was like Martin Luther, impulsive, outspoken, and dominant, but with the heart of a teddy bear. But Emma was not a bit like Katie Luther. Both Martin and Dwight, however, grew in love, appreciation, and respect for the mate God had given them. And both Katie and Emma helped shape men who changed the lives of millions. And that brings us to the end of D.L. and Emma Moody's story. We now come to Chapter 5, Meet William and Catherine Booth. William Booth reached into the dregs of London society, preached to the down-and-outers, and organized his Salvation Army. Since then, the army has marched around the world, ministering mercy and preaching the gospel. His wife, Catherine Booth, is almost as famous as her general husband. In fact, 100 years ago, it was a moot point who was the better preacher. How does a marriage work when both husband and wife are public figures? For that matter, when both husband and wife are strong-minded and frequently dogmatic. At first, you may wonder how this marriage survived, but soon you will see what both William and Catherine brought to it that made it successful. I think you will agree that William and Catherine Booth are fascinating people. You will enjoy getting to know them. It was a big day for William, and it turned out to be much bigger than he could possibly have dreamed. April 10, 1852, was his 23rd birthday, and this year it coincided with Good Friday. But that wasn't what made it big. This was the day when William Booth would become a full-time preacher. Up until this day, he had been a 78-hour-a-week pawnbroker and a Sunday preacher. Now he was saying farewell to the pawnbroker's shop in South London, where he had slept as well as worked for the past 3 years. A businessman had promised him $4 a week if he would go full-time into preaching. It was not an easy decision, and he had struggled with it for months. After all, he was trying to send some support to his widowed mother each week, and that would be hard to do on $4 a week. But now the decision was made. He had packed his suitcase and had walked out in the street looking for new lodgings. Then, unexpectedly, he bumped into his businessman friend, who invited him to attend a church service that afternoon. Probably if anyone else had given the invitation, William would have refused it. After all, he had other things on his mind. Instead, he decided to accept the invitation and go to the meeting. He was glad he did. Catherine Mumford was also attending the meeting. They had met a few times before. In some ways, they seemed an unlikely couple. He was tall, about 6'1", almost Lincoln-esque in his appearance. Gangling, a bit awkward, sporting a black beard and usually wearing a dark frock coat. She was dark, slightly built, had lustrous brown eyes, and carried herself with obvious refinement. She had become one of his parishioners at the Walworth Road Methodist Church, where he frequently preached. One biographer says that, despite their brief acquaintance, a strange affinity had grown up between the tall, hollow-cheeked Booth and the dark, petite Catherine. And on this Good Friday, that was so significant in William Booth's life, he offered to escort her home after the meeting. She accepted. Earlier, she had admired his preaching. It had fire in it. Now she began to admire the man. His thought for me, although such a stranger, appeared most remarkable. She was also impressed with the wonderful harmony of view and aim and feeling on varied matters. It seems as though we had intimately known and loved each other for years. Before we reached my home, we both suspected, nay, we felt, as though we had been made for each other, and that henceforth, the current of our lives must flow together. Catherine's mother invited William to stay at their home for the night. The next morning, when he left the Mumford home, he said he was feeling wounded. William Booth had fallen in love. Unfortunately, it was not a good time to fall in love. If it had happened a day earlier when he still had a job, everything might have been different. But now he was a preacher, and $4 a week was hardly enough to meet his own bare necessities. He certainly couldn't afford to get married. Had the decisions of this Good Friday been a mistake? It would be easy to think so. Both William and Catherine were intense, opinionated, strong-minded, determined. Both were frequently moody and prone to depression. How could such a marriage work out? But it did. Booth lived to see the Salvation Army, which he and Catherine began in the London slums, spread into 55 countries. The merger of social concern and aggressive evangelism among all types of people added a refreshing new dimension to Christendom. No religious movement has ever been more the product of a husband-wife team than the Salvation Army. And no family has ever disseminated the gospel farther and more efficiently than William and Catherine Booth and their 8 children. Perhaps their most serious disagreement during their engagement was over women's equality. She won the argument, but a decade later it was her husband who prodded her into preaching, and a decade after that she was in more demand as a preacher than he was. Yes, William and Catherine were an unlikely couple, and both of them came from homes with below-par marriages. There is no evidence, one biographer avers, that Mary, William Booth's mother, greatly loved Samuel Booth, his father, or indeed that she loved him at all. His cold nature and worldly ambitions and his vulgar speech and manners must have checked whatever affection she might have felt for him. His father, whom William himself describes as a grabager, was a money-minded, small-time builder in Nottingham who tried to keep up appearances as long as possible but went bankrupt in 1842 when William was only 13. That ended William's schooling. His father got him a job as an apprentice at a Unitarian pawnbroker in Goosegate, Nottingham slums. Then within a year of his bankruptcy, William's father died, leaving a widow who tried to eke out a living by selling toys, needles, and cotton. 14-year-old William, who had no take-home pay as an apprentice, and three young daughters, one of whom was an invalid. In the next few years, William saw as much of poverty as he ever wanted to see. His family was poor, but working as a pawnbroker, he saw many who were far poorer. He witnessed as poverty-stricken citizens battled soldiers and then broke into bakeries to get bread. He felt the injustice of high taxation and the inequity of the corn laws that protected the landowners at the expense of the poor. He even joined a political movement aimed at revolutionizing the British government. We're going to stop there today. We're out of time. We're reading Martin Luther Had a Wife by William J. Peterson, published by Tyndale House Publishers in 1983. And we're currently learning the story of William and Catherine Booth. We'll pick up here on page 134 when we next get together. Thanks for listening.
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3: My book is focused towards the clergy in Czech local churches to say, you have the answer. You have Christ. You have a way of helping somebody come back from a moral injury and to live a life valuable to the community.
2: Jim Taylor, next. Although most church leaders honor veterans, many may not truly understand issues which affect some returning from war. 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Here's Spencer Dahlke.
4: How did your time as a chaplain for Veterans Affairs, did you ever, presumably you weren't ever deployed with the military, or maybe you were?
3: No, Veteran Affairs is just for caring for those who were in the military and are no longer in the military. I was deployed in that sense of the word back on when I was serving in active duty in the military as a Navy, electrician on submarines. And we went to places I can't talk about, like start going under the ice in the North Pole, like going to theaters where they don't want the enemy to know or the adversary to know that submarines are in the area. As you may have seen in the news, where a sub sunk a ship for the first time since World War II in recent days. That's the first time a torpedo has been used since World War II. But we're always out there and available. And my experience was during Cold War. So the threat of nuclear war was imminently present throughout my active duty time. But then I shifted into ministry with the Department of Veteran Affairs.
4: Tell us a little bit about your experience as a chaplain for Veterans Affairs. What has that really looked like? And perhaps that experience prompted you to write this book?
3: Oh, certainly so. Certainly had a big part in it. One of the stories I tell in the book, which kind of sums up what you're asking, I hope, is after a number of years as a chaplain visiting chaplains in the main hospital, I was asked to take over a PTSD group. And a PTSD group are those folks who are struggling with PTSD, obviously. And my first day going in as the facilitator for that group, these gentlemen who were World War II and Korean War veterans looked at me strangely because previously their facilitator was a psychologist, but I had been asked to take over because the psychology department was changing the way they did things. And they asked me, okay, chap, what gives you the right to be in our group? Significant question. And I said, well, I'm paramilitary, just like you. I have served for a number of years, and I'm also the son of a World War II veteran who was a prisoner of war in World War II in Germany. And I have lived a life of what I would say he suffered from. I would say he suffered from moral injury, but he suffered from PTSD. So I'm hoping that as we join together, you can learn from me what it was like for your children, because I'm sure, I doubt very seriously that you talk to your children very often about what you did in the service. I know my dad never talked to me about it, but you can understand where that left your children by having me. So together we can grow together. I can learn about my dad. You can learn about your children, and we can walk together. Turns out that was acceptable to them. They invited me in. Actually, I did the funerals for all the World War II veterans that were left in that group. And when I finally was promoted to the National Office of Chaplaincy, they took me out to eat, and we had pictures taken together. We had a very special ending to our time. So it was beneficial for all of us.
4: As someone who has taught with a number of people that wrestle with the effects of, you know, all the trauma from military service, you mentioned you served as well. What are some of these traumas, shall we say, that veterans often experience that maybe we don't even, we take it for granted, or we don't understand?
3: Right. Well, I think the question goes back to what happens in war. And old people in charge of governments make war. They send young people to fight the wars. Those in charge put together codes of conduct. They put together rules of engagement. They put together how to decide when to do what. That doesn't necessarily help the individual soldier or sailor or Marine at the moment of what happens when I start getting shot at. What happens when I'm required to pull the trigger? What happens when things get out of control? So just because you have memorized a rules of engagement doesn't cover the moment that it happens, that it occurs. And it certainly doesn't control the emotions you're left with afterward. Some of the events that I think separate you from with PTSD from moral injury, or PTSD is a struggle with fear. You know, I think I'm going to die, or I just watched a friend die, and am I next, or why him and not me? Those kind of things. Moral injury is when you're the driver of a tank and a child with a bomb strapped to them is standing in the road. Do you run over that child, or do you stop and let it blow up and kill the people in the tank with you? That presents a moral dilemma. And for me, a moral dilemma is a spiritual issue, a spiritual injury, where PTSD is more of a fear-based injury. When you struggle with a moral injury or a spiritual injury, there should be a spiritual response. For a number of years, moral injury has been talked about by psychologists and psychiatrists, and many of them have been advocating during that time that this is a spiritual wound. but there have been very few ministers or chaplains who have written about moral injury. And so my book is my effort to be one, I hope, of many ministers who can come, and particularly my book is focused towards the clergy in local churches to say, you have the answer. You have Christ. You have a way of helping somebody come back from a moral injury and to live a life valuable to the community rather than them spiraling down emotionally and struggling with the things they've done. You know, I had in that group once I had a, one of the members say, well, you know, chap, we know you are going to heaven, but with the things that we've done, that I've done, I don't see any way I'll ever make it to heaven. How do we walk with somebody with that kind of guilt to know what we know, that Christ died for all of us, that he can restore and renew? If we give him a chance, if we accept the forgiveness he offers, that we can get a renewed life in him. And so I talk in the book, I talk about different examples of those kind of things with some of our church fathers who were, many of them were military, that did suffer in war that caused spiritual injury, and their restoration was this work that they did for Christ that ended up being called sainthood.
4: My guest today is James Taylor. He is the current Florida Department Chaplain for Disabled American Veterans and author of Moral Injury, Arming Pastors to Help Veterans Battle Soul Wounds Caused by Military Service. I wonder whether or not we as a culture, or are we just calloused or something? Because you mentioned dilemmas that wound our souls. And I guess if I'm hearing you correctly, maybe cause us even to question, wow, can Jesus even save me after something like this? I don't know. I would have a hard time thinking like, wow, could that really, we say all's fair in love and war. Like some of these events, I understand how it could have like a physiological effect on, you know, you mentioned PTSD. I guess, what do we as the citizenry not understand about the reality of spiritual wounds?
3: Great question. My life has been on focus on military. My book is on military. But I think that this soul wounding is not limited to just military. It's like the growth of PTSD over the years. You know, it started out as a military wound, and now it encompasses all of society. We find where it's reality there. And I think that's true of moral injury as well, in that many of the pastors that I've had opportunity to share these concepts with say, I can see where I can use this for many people in my church, you know, that are struggling with things in their past that hinder their spiritual growth, that hinder their walk with growing in discipleship. They may accept that God loves them and that by accepting Christ as their Savior, they're saved, but they're only barely getting in the gate, in their opinion. Discipleship, I think, is for helping us to grow beyond that initial orientation or that initial belief and acceptance of what Christ did for us. Because I also believe wholeheartedly that Christ, as fully being man, suffered everything that we suffer. So that means I believe that Christ suffered moral injury, both in the Garden of Gethsemane and on the cross. Yeah, there was the horror of how they crucified him and the physicalness of all of that. But if you think of a perfect man who takes all sin on himself all at once, that's an overwhelming moral injury. That's a soul-wounding event. Christ suffered that. And when God was quiet, God didn't necessarily turn away from Christ, but he was silent when Christ became sin, when he became sin, all sin, and then died and was resurrected as the perfect Savior. But if we can help folks understand that, that God understands, that God knows, God trusts, then that makes the value both of the person you're trying to help and we as ministers to feel like we have the value to provide that help. Rather than, you know, I've always said that ministers respect their veterans, they care for their veterans, but they don't know what to do with their veterans. And so it's more than just saying, well, go see if somebody at the VA can help you. With a spiritual wound, that's not what should happen. But I respect the fact that pastors don't necessarily understand military life. They don't understand what it means that military changes a person. It makes them somebody different, somebody that lives according to a certain codes. But then when they do something or they observe something that violates all of those codes, what do they have left? After they've committed themselves totally to these codes, how do they then come back from that? Well, I think that we have that answer because Christ can offer a greater value-based life, a restoration, not back to where they were, but beyond where they were, to a greater life, as exemplified in these church fathers or in people like David. He was a man after God's own heart. I think that means that he was somebody who was trusted in God enough to strive to be a man like God's own heart. Not that he had achieved it, but he has strived for it. If we can help military folks suffering with a soul wound to say, I can move forward. I can move beyond this dilemma that is destroying my marriage, destroying my life, destroying my work, trying to find a job that ministers can help if they understand.
4: I find it interesting. You mentioned, you know, we respect our veterans, but sometimes we just don't really know what to do with them. Is it simplistic to suggest we preach the gospel to them? Or maybe that needs to be approached a different way since they have these unique wounds. How do we as churches approach these veterans?
3: It requires going beyond just preaching the gospel, because in many cases, those who come to church who were military have heard the gospel when they were children. How do they move beyond that? And that's a whole different topic, I think, in the sense that Christ talked a lot about making disciples. He didn't necessarily talk that much about saving the individual soul. He talked about making disciples, and I think that those are two different, very different things. We spend a lot of time trying to increase numbers, bring new people in, and get them saved through Jesus Christ, which is wonderful. But what do we do day two? And that's where we care for soul-wounded folks, whether they be military folks, which is my personal focus, or if it be policemen or firemen or medical personnel who are dedicated to save lives and can't, or even people who get caught up in drugs and alcohol and do things that go against who they were when they were younger, but don't know how to get out of it. And they end up in programs like Alcoholics Anonymous, and those are very spiritual-based organizations. How do they grow? How do they move forward in that walk to give them a new set of values in life that they can use to hold up as a shield against the temptations of the evil one, to revert back to a drug or an alcohol or those kind of things?
4: We don't often really talk about our vets, and maybe we just let the VA take care of them. And so we talk about them at Memorial Day, we talk about them at Veterans Day, but then largely throughout the year, we kind of just forget about them. How can the churches be more present in that space and learn more and talk about our veterans and prepare themselves to disciple them effectively?
3: Your question is right on the mark in the sense that we need to have some way of reminding ourselves as well as advocating or inviting the veteran. In my book, I start with the pastor. How do you prepare yourself for doing ministry to a veteran? How do you prepare yourself to be a listener? Pastors will say, well, I know how to listen. Okay, but do you know how to listen to yourself and the emotions that listening to the stories of a veteran might stir up? Do you know how to listen to the trauma that veteran has experienced because of some horrific event that he was a part of, whether he was the actual performer of that horrible event, or that he watched somebody else do it, or he was ordered to do something that was unfathomable to him? Do you know how to listen to those stories? Do you know how to listen in the midst of listening to yourself and the veteran? Do you know how to listen to the Holy Spirit to guide and direct you in that transition time, and then to offer a way for them to, knowing that in a military mindset, they feel they have violated these core values that they dedicated their life to? How do you offer a greater value? And that's not just salvation. You know, it's not just preaching the gospel. It's preaching inside the gospel about forgiveness and restoration and those kind of things that Christ talked about constantly.
4: I've heard you say, as we're, you know, hoping to disciple morally wounded veterans, listening can be good. You mentioned, you know, helping them understand a larger value than, you know, the ones that they think that they have violated based on the choices that they've had to make.
3: So take that just a little. What is the nuts and bolts of what the church can do? Is that kind
4: right
3: of
4: on the
3: question?
4: Money.
3: I would say you want to get your veteran involved in the church. You reach out to them in the sense that they have been trained to accomplish a task. It doesn't matter how hard the task is, they're there to do it. So if you have veterans, put them in charge of something, whether it's the parking lots or whether it's the greeters or whether it's going to the single mom's house and doing repairs. Find tasks for those veterans. They're proactive people. Next, have a closed group for veterans so that they can develop together, so they can grow together. I've been a part of one for over 10 years, and I've watched folks who have lost multiple jobs because of they can't control their emotions, to where they are pillars in the community now because they had people they trust to be able to share stories that are not acceptable in proper society. And you as a minister would be the one who is encouraging the leader of that group, because the pastor shouldn't be the leader. He may, in some cases, like myself, be allowed into the group and be a participant in the group. It should be one of the veterans who leads the group. And then you grow and cultivate that leader, and he grows and cultivates the group, so that they have the freedom to continue to talk about things they need to talk about, to be encouraged, be restored, be renewed, forgiven, reconciled with God and them, and particularly with themselves.
5: 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Many thanks to today's guest, chaplain and military veteran Dr. Jim Taylor, author of Moral Injury, Arming Pastors to Help Veterans Battle Soul Wounds Caused by Military Service. Coming up on tomorrow's program, it's Rebecca and Gabe Lyons on Building a Marriage That Thrives.
6: But I would just be gentle, right? A soft answer turns away wrath. So be gentle in the way you kind of have a conversation, and then go, hey, it seems like this is something you don't maybe want to talk about. Do you know why that is? And just try to be a journalist at that point. Try to be as objective as you possibly can and not overreact to anything that's said, because you are trying to build trust again that says, hey, I want to be someone that you can confide in without me getting mad at you or blaming you for what you're saying.
5: That's tomorrow at the same time, right here on His People. 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
2: Zach Schlegel pastors First Baptist Church in Upper Marlboro, Maryland. And today we continue his series, The Gospel of Luke. Confidence about Jesus and the message, nothing is impossible with God. Now here's Zach Schlegel.
3: Let's continue on our study of the Gospel of Luke, chapter 1, starting in verse 26. I'll give you a moment to turn there with me. Some of you may have heard of a lady named Johnny Erickson Tada. She grew up here in Maryland, was born in Baltimore, Maryland, and as a young teenager, she led a very active life, loved to ride horses, go hiking, play tennis and swimming. After high school, she went out with her sister. She had her whole life ahead of her, and they were going to celebrate, kind of finishing up school, so they went swimming in the Chesapeake Bay to celebrate. However, she misjudged the depth of the water that she dove into, and she snapped her neck upon impact. And in a moment, this young life with a whole life ahead of her and hopes and dreams and aspirations ended up with paralysis, a life of uncertainty, a life where for the rest of her life, she would be reliant upon people to get out of bed, to take her bath, to use the restroom, to brush her teeth, to sit her up in a wheelchair day after day after day, and it has been her life for the past 60 years. When she was paralyzed, Johnny wrestled with anger. She wrestled with suicidal thoughts. She wrestled with doubt. This wasn't the plan. Why would God let this happen to me? This wasn't the way that life was supposed to go. Why is this happening? And in a moment of desperation, overwhelmed, she cried out to God, God, I can't do this. I don't want to do this. Johnny Erickson Tada faced an impossible situation. But rather than staying stuck in self-pity and depression and misery, you watch Johnny Erickson Tada's life and it didn't stay there. She found life, purpose, joy. Not an easy life, but a joy-filled life. And for the next six decades of her life, Johnny has advocated for people with disabilities. She has pointed countless people to the gospel of Jesus Christ. If you look at her life now, this was not the plan, but God has done a surprising and beautiful work that she never planned. I wonder if you've ever faced an impossible situation. When life takes a turn that shatters the idea of what life was supposed to look like, what life you hoped life would look like, and it doesn't now, our future can feel uncertain. We look at tomorrow, we look at the next week, and it feels scary. What if this happens? What if that happens? And all of these ideas of the future and the uncertainties can feel overwhelming and impossible. Well, in our text today, a woman named Mary received some unexpected news that put her in an impossible situation. But rather than spiraling into despair, we will see that Mary found life and joy. How did she get there? How did Johnny Erickson Tada get there? When God puts you and me in an impossible situation, How can we find life? Let's look at a text today. Luke chapter 1, starting in verse 26. Luke 1, 26. In the sixth month, the angel Gabriel was sent from God to a city of Galilee named Nazareth, to a virgin betrothed to a man whose name was Joseph of the house of David. And the virgin's name was Mary. And he came to her and said, "Greetings, O favored one, the Lord is with you." But she was greatly troubled at the saying and tried to discern what sort of greeting this might be. And the angel said to her, "Do not be afraid, Mary, for you have found favor with God. And behold, you will conceive in your womb and bear a son and shall call his name Jesus. He will be great and will be called the Son of the Most High. And the Lord God will give to him the throne of his father David. And he will reign over the house of Jacob forever. And of his kingdom there will be no end." And Mary said to the angel, "How will this be, since I am a virgin?" And the angel answered her, "The Holy Spirit will come upon you, and the power of the Most High will overshadow you. Therefore, the child to be born will be called Holy, the Son of God. And behold, your relative Elizabeth in her old age has also conceived a son. And this is the sixth month with her who has called barren. For nothing will be impossible with God." And Mary said, "Behold, I am the servant of the Lord. Let it be to me according to your word." And the angel departed from her. Amen. How can we find life when we are faced with an impossible situation? If you're taking notes, point number one is this: let God's word challenge your desires. Let God's word challenge your desires. We see this in verses 26 through 33 of our text. In verse 26, we're told that this is the sixth month. Well, sixth month of what? Well, this sixth month refers to the sixth month of pregnancy for her cousin Elizabeth, who is pregnant now at this point with John the Baptist. And so in mentioning the sixth month as the setting, this connects this birth announcement to Mary with the previous birth announcement that we saw a couple weeks ago in verses 5 through 25, when the angel Gabriel comes to Zechariah and gives that birth announcement. And I think the fact that Luke puts both of these birth announcements side by side is intentional. He means for us to compare and to contrast these two birth announcements. Notice how the angel

news about the fact that she's going to have a child as a virgin, she believes. Verse 26, the angel Gabriel was sent from God to a city of Galilee named Nazareth. Notice how God is the one who takes the initiative. God sends the angel Gabriel to give a word to Mary. In America, if there's a big announcement for our nation that's going to be broadcasted, where do we expect it to come from? Washington, D.C., and probably behind the desk in the Oval Office. We expect big news to come from a certain location. In the same way, when Zechariah got his big news, he was in Jerusalem, which is the heartland of where God was working at the time, and he's in the temple, which is in the heart of the heartland of where God is working. It's the holy place where God is dwelling. Big news, important location, that's what we expect. But when the news comes about Jesus, which is far more important, it comes to Mary in a town called Nazareth. Now, we're familiar with Nazareth because if we've been around as Christians, we know that this is where his hometown is. But at the time, Nazareth is a no-name town. Nazareth is not mentioned in the Old Testament. Nazareth in the first century was ignored by most people. It was a town that was held in contempt. It was a shoddy, corrupt town in the middle of nowhere. That's why Nathanael plugged his nose in John chapter 1, verse 46. Can anything good come out of Nazareth? In the eyes of the world, Nazareth was insignificant. And Mary, in the eyes of the world, was also insignificant. Notice the contrast. When we're introduced to Zechariah and Elizabeth, Zechariah was from, he was a priest, a well-respected priest from the division of Abijah, and his wife was from the family line of Aaron, who was the brother of Moses. Ooh, those are good credentials. But we know nothing about Mary's family. Nothing. Probably because there's nothing noteworthy to tell. She was probably a young teenager. No college degree. No resume or long record of accomplishments. This young girl would probably never have traveled a mile or two away from her home all her life. As one writer notes, Mary was a nobody in a nothing town in the middle of nowhere. And perhaps one of the biggest and most important announcements in human history comes to her in a nothing town in the middle of nowhere. Mary, verse 27 tells us, was betrothed to a man whose name was Joseph. And then twice in that same verse, we're told that Mary was a virgin. Luke repeats this significant detail to highlight the impossibility of what Gabriel is going to tell her very soon. So note that detail, put it away in your mind, and remember it, Luke is telling us. And then Gabriel comes along in verse 28, and he greets her. Greetings, O favored one, the Lord is with you. Well, that's cool. But the greeting left her, verse 29, greatly troubled. Now listen, if an angel shows up in my bedroom tonight, I also would be troubled. But notice this, the text is careful here. That when Luke is recording the details, the text does not say that the angel's appearance, glowing bright lights or hovering above the ground is what troubled her. No, it's nothing about the appearance that troubled her. We're told what troubled her. It was the saying. She was troubled, verse 29, at the saying. God's word came to Mary through the angel, and she was troubled at the saying. I think what's going on is the angel greets her, she learns what's coming, and she's trying to figure out, what is God going to do with me? There's an angel in my room. What's God going to do to me? And so she's troubled. But I want us to notice something. This young girl, notice how she responds when God's word does not make sense to her. Verse 29, she tried to discern. It's a word that means she thought it over. She mulled it over. She wrestled with it in her mind. She was chewing on it, meditating on her mind, prayerfully considering, what is it that God is saying? What does this mean? God's word came to me. What does this mean? And this is instructive for us. Do you ever read God's word and you're like, I have no idea what it means? Yeah. And
For most

0: of us, what do we do? When reading the Bible gets hard, what do? We might just shut our Bibles and move on to something more entertaining, something that's a little more easy. Mary is an example for us. When reading the Bible does not make sense to us, when God is saying something in his word that is hard to understand, we should be like Mary to mull it over, meditate on it, wrestle with it, pray about it. Try to discern what God is saying. Ask the Holy Spirit to help us to understand what he is saying to us in his word. Well, Gabriel tells her then in verse 31 that she's going to be pregnant. I know you're a virgin. You're going to conceive. You're going to be pregnant. You're going to give birth to a son. And I'm telling you, you need to call his name Jesus. Put yourself in Mary's shoes. Yesterday, we're told that she's betrothed to Joseph, this handsome young man who's a carpenter, and she's looking forward to getting married. They're engaged. They're betrothed. And so yesterday, the biggest thing on her to-do list was to plan this wedding. She was excited. That's what her future looked like. She didn't expect an angel to show up, let alone to receive this news. Again, put yourself in her shoes. If she receives God's word and accepts it, that means dealing with rumors. That means dealing with the neighbor's questions. You're a virgin. Why are you pregnant before the wedding? And Joseph, we're not told that Joseph was there. Joseph knew very well that he was not the father. What's she going to tell Joseph? How's she going to explain it to her fiance? How's she going to explain it to her family? How's she going to explain it to the neighbors? Yeah, I know I'm pregnant. I know I'm pregnant, but it's not what you think. This is the Son of God. Yeah, Mary. But it's true. Mary would have to wrestle with God's word. God's word came to her unexpected. This was not the plan. She'd have to wrestle with it. This was not the plan that she had for her life. But the young virgin was not the only one who would have to wrestle with God's word. God's word would challenge her expectations, her hopes, her dreams. But God's word to Mary would also challenge the nation of Israel, because they had expectations of what this king who was promised in the Old Testament would look like. Look at verse 32. The angel tells Mary, he will be great and will be called the Son of the Most High, and the Lord God will give to him the throne of his father David, and he will reign over the house of Jacob forever, and of his kingdom there will be no end. You'll note that Joseph, the father, was of the family of David, and so he's in the line of David. But 1,000 years before Jesus came on the scene, David was Israel's king. And God came to David, Israel's king, a man after God's own heart, and God makes a covenant promise to David in 2 Samuel chapter 7. And he promises David, listen, from your family line, one day from your descendants, I'm going to raise up a king, and he will be a forever king who will rule forever. But this is not going to be an ordinary king. Old Testament has a lot to say about this king, this anointed one, this Messiah. So we go from 2 Samuel, we fast forward to Isaiah 9, and the prophet Isaiah says in Isaiah 9, to us a child is born, to us a son is given, and the government shall be upon his shoulder, and his name will be called Wonderful, Counselor, Mighty God, Everlasting Father, Prince of Peace, and of the increase of his government and of peace there will be no end. And on the throne of David and over his kingdom, to establish it and uphold it with justice and righteousness from this time forth and forevermore. Amen. Let's bring this king. One of David's descendants, we're told, would rise as a king. He would establish a kingdom on earth that will be filled with joy and justice and righteousness and peace and purity. Because of their stubborn and sin and their stubborn hearts and their idolatry, even though this was promised, God's people for hundreds of years, at this point when the angel shows up, God's people for hundreds of years have been in exile, living under the thumb of the Persian Empire, then living under the thumb of the Greek Empire, and then in Mary's day, the people of God are living under the thumb of the Roman Empire. Their life would essentially be like slaves living under the Roman Empire. They're in their own land, but they're essentially slaves to the Roman Empire. So you have this promise of a forever king made to David. You have a description of this forever king in Isaiah 9. And so the hope of a weary people for hundreds of years would be that this king is coming. God will send a king one day. He promised. He'll come and he will fix what is broken because of sin. He'll make right what is wrong because of sin. And so after years of living under the oppression of the Roman Empire, with this hope of a coming king, many of God's people assumed that their biggest problem in life was the Roman Empire. They assumed that the rescue that the promised king would bring would be one where there was a military might. The king's going to come in, and on his train is going to be this mighty army. And he's going to come in and wipe out oppressive Rome and set them free. That's the biggest problem in their minds. That's their expectation of what the king is going to do when he comes. And if this king is coming with military might and power and to wipe out Rome, the oppressor, then surely when this king comes, big announcement, long-awaited hope, oh, he's going to come from a royal family. He's going to be born in an important town with trumpets and parades and red carpet and confetti and all the pomp and circumstances that the world expects when there's a big announcement being made. It's not how it went down. Oh, the king has come. But he came quietly, modestly, to an unexpected girl in an unexpected town in an unexpected way. This announcement of the king is made to Mary, a nobody, in a nothing town in the middle of nowhere. Well, this young girl gets the announcement from the angel, and it troubled her. This was not her plan for her life. And Jesus did not come in the way that Israel expected. And so for both Mary and Israel, they were at a decision point. God's word came, didn't come the way they expected, didn't come as expected, but it came. And so Mary and the nation of Israel had a decision to make. Do we let God's word challenge our expectations, challenge our desires? Do we let God's word recalibrate our hopes? Or do we ignore it? Do we ignore God's word? Do we not deny God's word? Maybe God got it wrong. Maybe I misheard him. So maybe we edit God's word in order to preserve the plans that we had before God's word came. Sadly, Luke's gospel will show us chapter after chapter after chapter, Jesus, the Son of God, teaching truth, healing the sick, having compassion, raising the dead, all of his miracles, all these signs proving, yes, he is the king. He is the Messiah. He is the Son of God. And so right in front of their eyes, you have this king who this nation has waited for centuries, hoped for centuries. He's right in front of their eyes, performing all these miracles to prove that this is who he is. And yet they can't see him. They're blind. And rather than worship the King of Kings, they hang him on a cross to kill him. Why? Because he didn't fit their expectations. He was a threat to their plans, their desires, and their glory. Which leaves us asking, okay, what about me? What about you? Life can, and often does, take an unexpected turn. You don't know what tomorrow's gonna hold. Tragedy can strike, and in a moment, you dive into the Chesapeake Bay, and in a moment, life all of a sudden doesn't look like you thought it was gonna look. Now what do you do? Or maybe it's not a tragedy. Maybe you've grown up in the church, maybe you know about Jesus, but you're just like, I'm not sure I'm willing to go all in with Jesus. I'm not sure I'm willing to trust Jesus. There's a lot of things in this world I wanna try first. So I'll put it off, and I'll get right with Jesus later. I got some fun I wanna have in this world. Either way, God's word comes to us if we listen, and it comes often as a challenge. God does not adjust himself and dance for us when we say dance. He comes as God, and he calls us to submit and trust. So God's word can and should and will challenge our plans, the plans that we either have for our weekend or the plans that we had for our life. What do you do? What do you do when God's word challenges your plans, your desires. Oftentimes, the reason that we ignore God's word or we disobey God's word is simply because we can't imagine that God's word and God's plan for us is somehow better than the plan that we had for our life. We think we got it right. And God's word seems like a threat to what we think is great, what we think is good. C.S. Lewis talks about this in his sermon, The Weight of Glory. He wrote, "If we consider the unblushing promises of reward and the staggering nature of the rewards promised in the Gospels, it would seem that our Lord finds our desires not too strong, but too weak. We are half-hearted creatures, fooling around with drink and sex and ambition when infinite joy is offered us. And so, like an ignorant child who wants to go on making mud pies in a slum because he cannot imagine what is meant by the offer of a holiday at the sea, we are far too easily pleased." I think he's right. And so Gabriel's announcement, oh, it troubled Mary, because it wasn't her plan. This was not the plan for her life. And God's word to her was good, but it would come with challenges. Imagine one day seeing your son crucified. But since Mary let God's word recalibrate her hopes, and because Mary let God's word come to her and challenge her desires, she would go on to see life and joy in an impossible situation, because she would become the mother of Jesus, the Son of God. And future generations would look back upon Mary and call her blessed, like we are right now. Jesus' modest entry into human history, into a no-name town, born into animal trough because there was no room in the inn, it's not exactly the red carpet that our world recognizes as, oh, this is great, this is important, this is big. But make no mistake, God says through the angel in verse 32, he will be great. Friends, if you let God's word, if we let God's word recalibrate our own idea of greatness, don't let the world define greatness for you. Let God's word, if we let God's word recalibrate our understanding of greatness, we will see Jesus as great, as better, as infinitely better than anything this world has to offer us. Don't settle for making mud pies in the slums when Jesus comes to you and offers you paradise in himself. He's not a temporary king who comes to fix a temporary problem. No, Jesus is the divine king. He is the king who is God himself. He's the Son of the Most High, and his rule is forever. He's the king who will conquer every enemy. He came as the eternal king to fix an eternal problem of our sin. We were in Bangkok, Thailand, and we saw people bowing down before Buddhas, golden Buddhas. There was a 90-foot Buddha laying down, and people were bowing down to him and offering incense and their prayers. It was idolatry in your face. But you know, Thailand's not the only place where there is idolatry. There's idolatry in Maryland. Sometimes the idea of adjusting our expectations, our hopes, our dreams is painful. You know, Proverbs says that hope deferred makes the heart sick. So we don't like changing our plans, but sometimes our plans become so important, so entrenched in our hearts that our plans become idols that we bow down to. This is something that I love so much. I find my identity in. I need this to happen. This must happen. I have to have this. Don't change my plans. And repenting from that idolatry can be painful. If you ever pull a plant up by the roots that have roots that go deep, when you pull it up, there's chunks of soil on those roots. That's a good image, because I think sometimes the roots of an idol can go deep into our hearts. And when we repent and have to pull that idol out of our hearts, there's chunks of our heart on that. It's hard. So sometimes let's just leave it alone. But when we let God's word challenge our desires, recalibrate our hopes, challenge our idolatry, and we turn from that and turn to God, we will find something infinitely better. We'll find life. We'll find joy. will find that we were making mud pies in the slum, but now we've been offered infinite joy in knowing God. Can you trust God with your future, church? Can you let him challenge, change, and recalibrate your hopes, your dreams, your plans? That's what God's word does when we read it. I pray that you and I let God's word challenge our desires. If we're gonna find life in an impossible situation, let God challenge your desires. Point number two, trust and obey God for today. Trust and obey God for today. This is verses 34 and 38 of the text. Now, when Mary learns that she, a virgin, is going to give birth to a son, it raises a question. She asks it in verse 34. How is this going to be since I'm a virgin? She knows how biology works, so she asks her question. Now, based on her response in verse 38, and based on what we're told in verse 45, we know that Mary believed. She trusted God. The angel came with God's word, and she believed it. She trusted him. It was not a question. Her question in verse 34 is not a question of doubt, like Zechariah's question in verse 18 was a question of doubt. Mary's question was different. It was a question of clarification. I know how biology works. I know how babies are made. How's this going to work? Verse 35. The angel answered her, "The Holy Spirit will come upon you, and the power of the Most High will overshadow you." Now, that the Holy Spirit would overshadow Mary should not be understood as a sexual term. That's not what the angel's saying. The emphasis here is on the creative power of the Most High God. Just as in Genesis 1, when God says, "Let there be light," and there's light, when God's Spirit overshadows Mary, he's going to create in his power. The other time we saw God's power, or God's Spirit, is said to be hovering over something is in Genesis 1:2, when we're told that the Spirit of God was hovering over the face of the waters in creation. So the Spirit of God was at work in creation, God creating the world out of nothing, and God creating Adam from the dust of the earth. Now, in Luke, the language for God's creative power appears again, the Spirit hovering over not the waters, as in Genesis 1:2, but this time hovering over Mary. In Genesis, man was said to be very good. This is good, this is good, this is good. God creates man, this is very good. In Luke 1:35, we read, "Because of God's power, therefore the child to be born will be called holy, the Son of God." And I want to be careful here as we're stepping on holy ground, and we're trying to understand the nature of the Trinity, God the Father, God the Son, and God the Holy Spirit. We must be careful because Luke is not saying that God created Jesus. We remember that in the Nicene Creed, not created, begotten, right? So Jesus existed as the second person of the Trinity in eternity past. If you could go back in eternity past, Jesus was there as the eternal Son of God. Rather, what he's saying in this language in chapter 1, verse 35, it's pointing to the creative power of the Holy Spirit to bring about the incarnation. In other words, bringing the eternal Son of God into human flesh. That happened 2,000 years ago. So within the Virgin Mary would be this miraculous conception, not through Joseph, but by the creative power of the Holy Spirit making it happen. And I think, listen, a lot of us are curious now. We want to start speculating, well, how did that happen? The text doesn't say. It just says, the Holy Spirit will hover over you and you'll conceive. So we stop there. She was a virgin. Jesus was conceived. Fully God and simultaneously fully human. Jesus, eternally existing and born some 2,000 years ago, Jesus, just as you and me, and yet without sin. Now, Luke, who's compiling this gospel record, we know from Colossians 4, is a medical doctor. So he knows biology 101, virgins don't have babies. So is Luke just ignoring biology 101? Is he ignoring the obvious to tell a good story? No, we're told in Luke 1, verses 1 through 4, that Luke was a very careful historian who was putting together eyewitness accounts to tell Theophilus, the first reader of this gospel account, to tell Theophilus what happened. And he wrote this gospel account for Theophilus and for us, chapter 1, verse 4, that you might have certainty concerning the things that you've been taught. So this text is inspired by God, not only for Theophilus and to help him to be certain, but it's inspired by God and put together for us so that we can be certain that our God does the impossible. And yet, most of us have heard this story before, right? And so if you're like me, one of the dangers is to read a text like this about the incarnation, gloss over it without amazement, and what's for lunch? May God help us not to gloss over this, but to sit in it and just sit in amazement. This is a miracle beyond miracles. That God would take on flesh in Jesus Christ, the eternal Son of God, and for him to become fully God and fully human. This is not a fairy tale. This really happened. God made the promise years ago, and he is faithful to keep his promise. And by God's awesome power, Mary, this young virgin, conceived, and the eternal Son of God really became man. And so, when you and I as Christians face something impossible, we come to verse 37 and remember, it might seem impossible, but nothing is impossible with God. You know why? Because the King has come, and he is faithful, and he is mighty to save, and so we rejoice. I love how J.C. Ryle summarizes verse 37. I'm going to quote him here. He says, "There is no sin too black and bad to be pardoned. The blood of Christ cleanses from all sin. There is no heart too hard and wicked to be changed. The heart of stone can be made into a heart of flesh. There is no work too hard for a believer to do. We may do all things through Christ who strengthens us. There is no trial too hard to be borne. The grace of God is sufficient for us. There is no promise too great to be fulfilled. Christ's words never pass away, and what he has promised, he's able to perform. There is no difficulty too great for a believer to overcome. When God is for us, who shall be against us? The mountain shall become a plain. The angel's receipt is an invaluable remedy for the Christian. Faith never rests so calmly and peaceably as when it lays its head on the pillow of God's omnipotence." God being all powerful, nothing is impossible with him. Do you believe that? Friend, if you are not a Christian yet, so glad you're here. Keep coming back. Ask the questions that you have. Kick the tires of Christianity. Ask the questions. Keep reading. Keep seeking. We're glad that you're here. My question to you as a non-Christian friend is how can the news given to Mary and given to us that Jesus is arrived as the King of Kings, how can that news become good news? Well, to begin, we need to understand why Jesus came. And in Luke chapter 5, we're going to be told that, you know, Jesus is criticized by the people and the religious leaders. He's criticized for hanging out with sinners and outcasts. But I love Jesus' response. Luke chapter 5, he says, "It is not the healthy who need a doctor, but it is the sick. I have not come to call the righteous, but sinners to repentance." And so, like a good doctor who tells us the truth about our sickness, Jesus, as our good physician, tells us the truth about our sinful condition. Not to make us miserable, but to give us life. You see, left to ourselves, you and I have sinned. We've rejected God's good rule over our lives to do what we want. That's what the Bible calls sin and rebellion. So left to ourselves, you and I are sick with sin. And our rebellion, the sickness of our rebellion against God leaves us as enemies of God, and that sickness is a deadly illness, and it's 100% death rate. The wages of sin is death. But Jesus came not only as the good physician, but he came as the cure for our sin problem. As the sinless Son of God, his death was not for his own sin. He had no sin to atone for in himself, but his death on the cross was for sinners like you and me as a substitute. On the cross, Jesus Christ drank the cup of the righteous wrath of God that our sins deserve. He drank it to the bottom. He emptied the cup of God's righteous wrath for us so that we don't have to drink it if we trust in him. But notice, he didn't come to call good people. He didn't come to call self-righteous people who think they're good enough. Jesus came for sinners like Zach Schlegel and sinners like you. He came for broken sinners who need help. So friends, if you are this morning suffering under the burden of your guilt and the defilement of the shame of your sin, I pray that you hear Jesus' sweet invitation. Jesus invites us, come to me, come to me. All you who are weary and heavy laden with the guilt and shame of your sin, come to me, all you who are weary laden, and I will give you rest. He gives rest because he died for your sin and he rose again for our sin and our justification. So don't delay. He's inviting you, he's inviting me. Don't delay, don't put this off. Don't say, well, I'll get around to it later. I got some things I wanna do first. No, we're not promised tomorrow. Don't put it off. Right now, I plead with you to turn from your sin and to trust in Christ. Look to him. Trust in Christ as your savior. He will take the burden of your sin. He will cleanse your shame and remove your guilt so there's no condemnation for those who are in Christ. He will give you eternal rest if you come to him. Come to him. Mary's plans for her whole life were interrupted in a moment when God's word came to her through this angel, and she was greatly troubled because God's word left her in an impossible situation. But I want us to notice how God encourages her along the way. In verse 28, the angel reminds her that the Lord is with her. In other words, when God says to you that I'm with you, it's a reminder that he's at her side, he's at our side to protect and to aid and to support us in what he's calling us to. I'm with you in this, I got you. He reminds her that Elizabeth, her cousin, who was old and barren, well, she's actually in the sixth month of her pregnancy. So if you think this is impossible, she's already pregnant. But I think the comfort that God gives that calms her fear is found in verse 30. Look at verse 30. The angel said to her, do not be afraid, Mary. Okay, why? For you have found favor with God. God's favor is a word that means God's grace. His unmerited, undeserved, you don't do anything to deserve it, you can't pay for it, gift. Of all the women in all the world, God chose Mary. Not because she was smarter, or more beautiful, or had a degree from a certain college, or a certain list of accomplishments, or because she was connected or deserving. God chose Mary because of his grace. God's favor, his grace, ensured Mary that God was for her, not against her. And if God was for her, who can be against her? You see what he's saying? Do not fear, Mary, for you have found favor, grace. You have found that God is for you. God's grace set her free from thinking that the only way for her to be safe was for her to be in control of her future. No, God's grace set her free to actually surrender herself to God in the midst of an impossible situation because of God's grace. And so knowing that, Mary responds in verse 38. In an impossible situation, Mary said, behold, I am the servant of the Lord. Let it be to me according to your word. Now, listen, I assume that Mary, at this point, still has a million questions. How am I supposed to raise this child? How do I tell Joseph? How do I explain this to folks? What if people assume that I'm unfaithful? What if I mess up raising the Son of God? What if? What if? I mean, this is a huge responsibility. All those are legitimate questions, just not for today. Today, she asked God, how will this be? And God gave his answer for today. And Mary heard, and Mary trusted, and Mary obeyed. Let it be to me, as you have said. In other words, she's saying, God, my life is yours. Do with me, do with my life, do with my future, however you see fit. I trust you. Whew. Okay, so that's Mary, but what about us today? This is where we'll end. What about us? It's tempting for us to want to know not just today, but what does tomorrow hold for me? And what about next week? And what about the next month? What about the next year? What about the next 5 years? And we want to know the next 5 years and what it holds so that we can be in control. And I'll just say it's wise for us to plan. Proverbs has a lot to say about planning and getting counsel and making plans, but we should always make our plans with an open hand. If the Lord wills, I'll do this or that, right? But I think too often we're worried about the next week, the next month, the next year, the next 5 years. We're so worried, so preoccupied with what we don't know and what we can't know that we miss what it means for us to obey God today. God has created us to live a day at a time, not a week at a time, not a month at a time, a day at a time. When he told the Israelites to go collect manna, he said, get enough manna for today. In Jesus' prayer, in the Lord's prayer, he says, pray for your daily bread, not your monthly bread. I want my monthly bread sometimes. Just give me enough for the month. But God, if God gave me my monthly bread, I wouldn't trust God anymore. I got what I need. Thank you, God. I got it from here. So it's not good for me. It's not good for you. We're meant to live daily for our daily bread. And in fact, in Matthew 6, Jesus says, tomorrow got enough trouble of its own. Don't worry about tomorrow. Just take it a day at a time. So God gave Mary, this is what I want you to do today, and she obeyed today as a good model for us. Don't bite off tomorrow. Don't bite off the next month or year or 5 years. What does God want you to do today? What is obedience? No matter what you're facing right now, don't worry about tomorrow. Make plans, be wise, yes, but no matter what impossible situation you're facing right now, what does it mean to obey God today? How do I know, Zach? What am I supposed to do? Well, God's word came to Mary. Did God's word not come to us? Last time I looked. So, friends, we should read God's word. Search the scriptures, read the Bible. Read the Bible from front to back, over and over and over, and year after year after year, read the Bible. Seek godly counsel, pray, try to think through God's word. When it doesn't make sense, ask the Holy Spirit to teach you, keep chewing on it, meditating on it, like Mary did, to discern what God's saying, what it means. And then figure out from God's word, what does it look like for me to obey God today as a child, as a parent, as an employee, as a friend, as a neighbor, as a spouse, and then do that. Trust and obey God for today. Isn't that what the hymn writer said? When we walk with the Lord in the light of his word, what a glory he sheds on our way. While we do his good will, he abides with us still and with all who will trust and obey. But we never can prove the delights of his love until all on the altar we lay. For the favor he shows and the joy he bestows are for them who will trust and obey. Then in fellowship sweet, we will all sit at his feet or will walk by his side in the way. What he says, we will do. Where he sends, we will go. Never fear, only trust and obey. Let's pray. Father, we pause and give you thanks and praise for this good news that came to a young woman who lived in a unknown town in the middle of nowhere, but it led to our salvation. And so we give you thanks, we give you praise. We pray that you'd help us to trust you even as Mary has trusted you. In Jesus' name we pray, amen.
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Once again, we turn to just a few more songs this evening to close out our hour. We just wrapped up with Pastor Zach Schlegel for extra credit. And we heard Selah open us up with God Leads His Dear Children. And as we press forward to our next music hour at 11 p.m. Pacific time, right now it's Sarah Groves singing Come Be Who You Are.

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That was I Am Day singing Christ Be Magnified on Pilgrim Radio, kicking us off. We got more music like theirs on the way as we turn in the meantime to Tim Hughes. It's our next artist singing My Jesus, My Lifeline. Take it to heart, and I trust you enjoy.

That was Eden's Bridge singing Holiness here on Pilgrim Radio, where our strength for the journey comes from an excellent reminder from New Jersey pastor Randy Smith, who said, "Why do we in the church oftentimes only see our superficial differences? Why can't we see each other as we are, ultimately alike, redeemed by the blood, united with Christ, loved by God, and adopted into the same family?" See, it's a good thing that God gave us differences, but the paradox, the beauty of the relationship we have with Christ is that among all of our differences, we are ultimately alike in that we follow Christ and are a part of his body. So let's not ever lose our grip on that fact. As we turn now to Consumed by Fire, coming up next with There Was a Grace.

Here's a daily devotional from Johnny Erickson Tada's book, Pearls of Great Price, from Psalm 45, verse 8. All your garments are scented with myrrh and aloes and cassia, out of the ivory palaces by which they have made you glad. We tend to think God exists to make us glad, but in truth, we exist to make Him glad. Unbelievable. Oh, that we can actually make God happy. We can give Him delight and pleasure by our simple acts of obedience, songs of praise, words of gratitude, and pure and godly thoughts. Charles Spurgeon writes, "When you lean your head on His bosom, you not only receive, but you give Him joy. When you gaze with love upon His all-glorious face, you not only obtain comfort, but impart delight. Our praise, too, gives Him joy. Not the song of the lips alone, but the melody of the heart's deep gratitude. Our gifts, too, are very pleasant to Him. He loves to see us lay our time, our talents, our substance upon the altar, not for the value of what we give, but for the sake of the motive from which the gift springs. To Him, the lowly offerings of His saints are more acceptable than the thousands of gold and silver. Holiness is like frankincense and myrrh to Him. Forgive your enemy, and you make Christ glad. Distribute of your substance to the poor, and He rejoices. Be the means of saving souls, and you give Him to see of the travail of His soul. Proclaim His gospel, and you are a sweet savor unto Him. Go among the ignorant and lift up the cross, and you have given Him honor." Read in Mark 14, verses 3 to 6, the story of the woman who made Jesus glad. It is in your power today to break the alabaster box and pour the precious oil of joy on your Savior's head. Find ways to make God glad today through your obedience and praise. Lord Jesus, I commit this day to finding opportunities to bring You delight and joy. Thank You for giving me the privilege of serving You in this special way. From Johnny Erickson Tada's book, Pearls of Great Price, on Pilgrim Radio.

Once again, we're coming to the end of our hour, the end of our day, in fact, on Pilgrim Radio. It's been a good evening, and I'll be seeing you again tomorrow morning as we look forward to midnight Pacific time in a few short minutes when we will be airing the Bible, Pure and Simple. It's Maranatha Singers. In the meantime, as we look forward to that program, they'll be singing for us, appropriately enough, their song, Maranatha.

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1: 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But on the other side of the ditch, there's equal problems with hardship and trials and sorrow. 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Both of those problems, prosperity and trials, when we forget God and forget our reliance upon God, both those are expressions of pride.
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0: 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The Bible is God's Word. 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
1: 1 Samuel chapter 17, verse 26. Then David spoke to the men who stood by him, saying, "What shall be done for the man who kills this Philistine and takes away the reproach from Israel? For who is this uncircumcised Philistine, that he should defy the armies of the living God?" And the people answered him in this manner, saying, "So shall it be done for the man who kills him." Now Eliab, his oldest brother, heard when he spoke to the men, and Eliab's anger was aroused against David, and he said, "Why did you come down here? And with whom have you left those few sheep in the wilderness? I know your pride and the insolence of your heart, for you have come down to see the battle." And David said, "What have I done now? Is there not a cause?" Then he turned from him toward another and said the same thing, and these people answered him as the first ones did. Now when the words which David spoke were heard, they reported them to Saul, and he sent for him. Then David said to Saul, "Let no man's heart fail because of him. Your servant will go and fight with this Philistine." And Saul said to David, "You are not able to go against this Philistine to fight with him, for you are a youth, and he a man of war from his youth." But David said to Saul, "Your servant used to keep his father's sheep, and when a lion or a bear came and took a lamb out of the flock, I went out after it and struck it and delivered the lamb from its mouth. And when it arose against me, I caught it by its beard and struck and killed it. Your servant has killed both lion and bear, and this uncircumcised Philistine will be like one of them, seeing he has defied the armies of the living God." Moreover, David said, "The Lord, who delivered me from the paw of the lion and from the paw of the bear, he will deliver me from the hand of this Philistine." And Saul said to David, "Go, and the Lord be with you." So Saul clothed David with his armor, and he put a bronze helmet on his head. He also clothed him with a coat of mail. David fastened his sword to his armor and tried to walk, for he had not tested them. And David said to Saul, "I cannot walk with these, for I have not tested them." So David took them off. Then he took his staff in his hand, and he chose for himself 5 smooth stones from the brook, and put them in a shepherd's bag, in a pouch which he had, and his sling was in his hand. And he drew near to the Philistine. So the Philistine came and began drawing near to David, and the man who bore the shield went before him. And when the Philistine looked about and saw David, he disdained him, for he was only a youth, ruddy and good-looking. So the Philistine said to David, "Am I a dog that you come to me with sticks?" And the Philistine cursed David by his gods. And the Philistine said to David, come to me, and I will give your flesh to the birds of the air and the beasts of the field. Then David said to the Philistine, You come to me with a sword, with a spear, and with a javelin, but I come to you in the name of the Lord of hosts, the God of the armies of Israel, whom you have defied. This day the Lord will deliver you into my hand, and I will strike you and take your head from you. And this day I will give the carcasses of the camp of the Philistines to the birds of the air and the wild beasts of the earth, that all the earth may know that there is a God in Israel. Then all this assembly shall know that the Lord does not save with sword and spear, for the battle is the Lord's, and he will give you into our hands. So it was, when the Philistine arose and came and drew near to meet David, that David hurried and ran toward the army to meet the Philistine. Then David put his hand in his bag and took out a stone, and he slung it and struck the Philistine in his forehead, so that the stone sank into his forehead, and he fell on his face to the earth. So David prevailed over the Philistine with a sling and a stone, and struck the Philistine and killed him. But there was no sword in the hand of David. Therefore David ran and stood over the Philistine, took his sword and drew it out of its sheath, and killed him, and cut off his head with it. And when the Philistines saw that their champion was dead, they fled. Now the men of Israel and Judah arose and shouted, and pursued the Philistines as far as the entrance

captains of thousands and captains of hundreds. All of you have conspired against me, and there is no one who reveals to me that my son has made a covenant with the son of Jesse, and there is not one of you who is sorry for me or reveals to me that my son has stirred up my servant against me to lie in wait, as it is this day. Then answered Doeg the Edomite, who was set over the servants of Saul, and said, I saw the son of Jesse going to Nob, to Ahimelech the son of Ahitub. And he inquired of the Lord for him, gave him provisions, and gave him the sword of Goliath the Philistine. So the king sent to call Ahimelech the priest, the son of Ahitub, and all his father's house, the priests who were in Nob, and they all came to the king. And Saul said, Hear now, son of Ahitub. And he answered, Here I am, my lord. Then Saul said to him, Why have you conspired against me, you and the son of Jesse, in order that you have given him bread and a sword, and have inquired of God for him, that he should rise against me to lie in wait as it is this day? So Ahimelech answered the king and said, And who among all your servants is as faithful as David? Who is the king's son-in-law? Who goes at your bidding and is honorable in your house? Did I then begin to inquire of God for him? Far be it from me. Let not the king impute anything to his servant, or to any in the house of my father, for your servant knew nothing of all this, little or much. And the king said, You shall surely die, Ahimelech, you and all your father's house. Then the king said to the guards who stood about him, Turn and kill the priests of the Lord, because their hand also is with David, and because they knew when he fled and did not tell it to me. But the servants of the king would not lift their hands to strike the priests of the Lord. And the king said to Doeg, You turn and kill the priests. So Doeg the Edomite turned and struck the priests and killed on that day 85 men who wore a linen ephod. Also Nob, the city of the priests, he struck with the edge of the sword, both men and women, children and nursing infants, oxen and donkeys and sheep, with the edge of the sword. Now one of the sons of Ahimelech, the son of Ahitub, named Abiathar, escaped and fled after David. And Abiathar told David that Saul had killed the Lord's priests. So David said to Abiathar, I knew that day, when Doeg the Edomite was there, that he would surely tell Saul, I have caused the death of all the persons of your father's house. Stay with me, do not fear, for he who seeks my life seeks your life, but with me you shall be safe. 1 Samuel chapter 23. Then they told David, saying, Look, the Philistines are fighting against Keilah, and they are robbing the threshing floors. Therefore David inquired of the Lord, saying, Shall I go and attack these Philistines? And the Lord said to David, Go and attack the Philistines and save Keilah. But David's men said to him, Look, we are afraid here in Judah. How much more, then, if we go to Keilah against the armies of the Philistines? Then David inquired of the Lord once again. And the Lord answered him and said, Arise, go down to Keilah, for I will deliver the Philistines into your hand. And David and his men went to Keilah and fought with the Philistines, struck them with a mighty blow, and took away their livestock. So David saved the inhabitants of Keilah. Now it happened when Abiathar, the son of Ahimelech, fled to David at Keilah, that he went down with an ephod in his hand. And Saul was told that David had gone to Keilah. So Saul said, God has delivered him into my hand,

for he has shut himself in by entering a town that has gates and bars. Then Saul called all the people together for war, to go down to Keilah to besiege David and his men. When David knew that Saul plotted evil against him, he said to Abiathar the priest, "Bring the ephod here." Then David said, "O Lord God of Israel, your servant has certainly heard that Saul seeks to come to Keilah to destroy the city for my sake. Will the men of Keilah deliver me into his hand? Will Saul come down as your servant has heard? O Lord God of Israel, I pray, tell your servant." And the Lord said, "He will come down." Then David said, "Will the men of Keilah deliver me and my men into the hand of Saul?" And the Lord said, "They will deliver you." So David and his men, about 600, arose and departed from Keilah and went wherever they could go. Then it was told Saul that David had escaped from Keilah, so he halted the expedition. And David stayed in strongholds in the wilderness and remained in the mountains in the wilderness of Ziph. Saul sought him every day, but God did not deliver him into his hand. So David saw that Saul had come out to seek his life, and David was in the wilderness of Ziph in a forest. Then Jonathan, Saul's son, arose and went to David in the woods and strengthened his hand in God. And he said to him, "Do not fear, for the hand of Saul my father shall not find you. You shall be king over Israel, and I shall be next to you. Even my father Saul knows that." So the two of them made a covenant before the Lord, and David stayed in the woods, and Jonathan went to his own house. Then the Ziphites came up to Saul at Gibeah, saying, "Is David not hiding with us in strongholds in the woods, in the hill of Hakilah, which is on the south of Jeshimon? And therefore, O king, come down according to all the desire of your soul to come down, and our part shall be to deliver him into the king's hand." And Saul said, "Blessed are you of the Lord, for you have compassion on me. Please go and find out for sure, and see the place where his hideout is, and who has seen him there. For I am told he is very crafty. See, therefore, and take knowledge of all the lurking places where he hides, and come back to me with certainty, and I will go with you. And it shall be, if he is in the land, that I will search for him throughout all the clans of Judah." So they arose and went to Ziph before Saul. But David and his men were in the wilderness of Maon, in the plain on the south of Jeshimon. When Saul and his men went to seek him, they told David. Therefore he went down to the rock and stayed in the wilderness of Maon. And when Saul heard that, he pursued David in the wilderness of Maon. Then Saul went on one side of the mountain, and David and his men on the other side of the mountain. So David made haste to get away from Saul, for Saul and his men were encircling David and his men to take them. But a messenger came to Saul, saying, "Hurry and come, for the Philistines have invaded the land." Therefore Saul returned from pursuing David and went against the Philistines. So they called that place the Rock of Escape. Then David went up from there and dwelt in strongholds at En-Gedi. 1 Samuel chapter 24. Now it happened when Saul had returned from following the Philistines that it was told him, saying, "Take note, David is in the wilderness of En-Gedi." Then Saul took 3,000 chosen men from all Israel and went to seek David and his men on the rocks of the wild goats. So he came to the sheepfolds by the road where there was a cave.
And Saul went in to attend to his needs. David and his men were staying in the recesses of the cave. Then the men of David said to him, "This is the day of which the Lord said to you, 'Behold, I will deliver your enemy into your hand, that you may do to him as it seems good to you.'" And David arose and secretly cut off a corner of Saul's robe. Now it happened afterward that David's heart troubled him because he had cut Saul's robe. And he said to his men, "The Lord forbid that I should do this thing to my master, the Lord's anointed, to stretch out my hand against him, seeing he is the anointed of the Lord." So David restrained his servants with these words and did not allow them to rise against Saul. And Saul got up from the cave and went on his way. David also arose afterward, went out of the cave, and called out to Saul, saying, "My lord the king." And when Saul looked behind him, David stooped with his face to the earth and bowed down. And David said to Saul, "Why do you listen to the words of men who say, 'Indeed, David seeks your harm'? Look, this day your eyes have seen that the Lord delivered you today into my hand in the cave, and someone urged me to kill you. But my eye spared you, and I said, 'I will not stretch out my hand against my Lord, for he is the Lord's anointed.' Moreover, my father, see, yes, see the corner of your robe in my hand. For in that I cut off the corner of your robe and did not kill you, know and see that there is neither evil nor rebellion in my hand, and I have not sinned against you, yet you hunt my life to take it. Let the Lord judge between you and me, and let the Lord avenge me on you, but my hand shall not be against you. As the proverb of the ancient says, 'Wickedness proceeds from the wicked,' but my hand shall not be against you. After whom has the king of Israel come out? Whom do you pursue? A dead dog? A flea? Therefore let the Lord be judge, and judge between you and me, and see and plead my case and deliver me out of your hand." So it was when David had finished speaking these words to Saul, that Saul said, "Is this your voice, my son David?" And Saul lifted up his voice and wept. Then he said to David, "You are more righteous than I, for you have rewarded me with good, whereas I have rewarded you with evil. And you have shown this day how you have dealt well with me. For when the Lord delivered me into your hand, you did not kill me. For if a man finds his enemy, will he let him get away safely? Therefore may the Lord reward you with good for what you have done to me this day. And now I know indeed that you shall surely be king, and that the kingdom of Israel shall be established in your hand. Therefore swear now to me by the Lord that you will not cut off my descendants after me, and that you will not destroy my name from my father's house." So David swore to Saul, and Saul went home, but David and his men went up to the stronghold. 1 Samuel chapter 25. Then Samuel died, and the Israelites gathered together and lamented for him and buried him at his home in Ramah. And David arose and went down to the wilderness of Paran. Now there was a man in Maon whose business was in Carmel. And the man was very rich. He had 3,000 sheep and 1,000 goats, and he was shearing his sheep in Carmel. The name of the man was Nabal, and the name of his wife Abigail. And she was a woman of good understanding and beautiful appearance. But the man was harsh and evil in his doings. He was of the house of Caleb. When David heard in the wilderness that Nabal was shearing his sheep,
David sent 10 young men, and David said to the young men, Go up to Carmel, go to Nabal, and greet him in my name. And thus you shall say to him who lives in prosperity, Peace be to you, peace to your house, and peace to all that you have. Now I have heard that you have shearers. Your shepherds were with us, and we did not hurt them. Nor was there anything missing from them all the while they were in Carmel. Ask your young men, and they will tell you. Therefore let my young men find favor in your eyes, for we come on a feast day. Please give whatever comes to your hand to your servants and to your son David. So when David's young men came, they spoke to Nabal according to all these words in the name of David, and waited. Then Nabal answered David's servants and said, Who is David? And who is the son of Jesse? There are many servants nowadays who break away each one from his master. Shall I then take my bread and my water and my meat that I have killed for my shearers and give it to men when I do not know where they are from? So David's young men turned on their heels and went back, and they came and told him all these words. Then David said to his men, Every man gird on his sword. So every man girded on his sword, and David also girded on his sword, and about 400 men went with David, and 200 stayed with the supplies. Now one of the young men told Abigail, Nabal's wife, saying, Look, David sent messengers from the wilderness to greet our master, and he reviled them. But the men were very good to us, and we were not hurt, nor did we miss anything, as long as we accompanied them when we were in the fields. They were a wall to us, both by night and day, all the time we were with them keeping the sheep. Now therefore know and consider what you will do, for harm is determined against our master and against all his household, for he is such a scoundrel that one cannot speak to him. Then Abigail made haste and took 200 loaves of bread, 2 skins of wine, 5 sheep already dressed, 5 seahs of roasted grain, 100 clusters of raisins, and 200 cakes of figs, and loaded them on donkeys. And she said to her servants, Go on before me. See, I am coming after you. But she did not tell her husband Nabal. So it was, as she rode on the donkey, that she went down under cover of the hill, and there were David and his men coming down toward her, and she met them. Now David had said, Surely in vain I have protected all that this fellow has in the wilderness, so that nothing was missed of all that belongs to him, and he has repaid me evil for good. May God do so and more also to the enemies of David, if I leave one male of all who belong to him by morning light. Now when Abigail saw David, she dismounted quickly from the donkey, fell on her face before David, and bowed down to the ground. So she fell at his feet and said, On me, my Lord, on me let this iniquity be. And please let your maidservant speak in your ears and hear the words of your maidservant. Please let not my Lord regard this scoundrel Nabal. For as his name is, so is he. Nabal is his name, and folly is with him. But I, your maidservant, did not see the young men of my Lord whom you sent. Now therefore, my Lord, as the Lord lives and as your soul lives, since the Lord has held you back from coming to bloodshed and from avenging yourself with your own hand, now then, let your enemies and those who seek harm from my Lord be as Nabal. And now this present which your maidservant has brought to my Lord, let it be given to the young men who follow my Lord. Please forgive the trespass of your maidservant. For the Lord will certainly make for my Lord an enduring house,
because my Lord fights the battles of the Lord, and evil is not found in you throughout your days. Yet a man has risen to pursue you and seek your life, but the life of my Lord shall be bound in the bundle of the living with the Lord your God. And the lives of your enemies he shall sling out as from the pocket of a sling. And it shall come to pass when the Lord has done for my Lord according to all the good that he has spoken concerning you and has appointed you ruler over Israel, that this will be no grief to you, nor offense of the heart to my Lord, either that you have shed blood without cause, or that my Lord has avenged himself. But when the Lord has dealt well with my Lord, then remember your maidservant. Then David said to Abigail, "Blessed is the Lord God of Israel, who sent you this day to meet me. And blessed is your advice, and blessed are you, because you have kept me this day from coming to bloodshed and from avenging myself with my own hand. For indeed, as the Lord God of Israel lives, who has kept me back from hurting you, unless you had hurried and come to meet me, surely by morning light no males would have been left to Nabal." So David received from her hand what she had brought him, and said to her, "Go up in peace to your house. See, I have heeded your voice and respected your person." Now Abigail went to Nabal, and there he was holding a feast in his house, like the feast of a king. And Nabal's heart was merry within him, for he was very drunk. Therefore she told him nothing, little or much, until morning light. So it was in the morning, when the wine had gone from Nabal, and his wife had told him these things, that his heart died within him, and he became like a stone. Then it happened, after about 10 days, that the Lord struck Nabal, and he died. So when David heard that Nabal was dead, he said, "Blessed be the Lord, who has pleaded the cause of my reproach from the hand of Nabal, and has kept his servant from evil. For the Lord has returned the wickedness of Nabal on his own head." And David sent and proposed to Abigail to take her as his wife. When the servants of David had come to Abigail at Carmel, they spoke to her, saying, "David sent us to you to ask you to become his wife." Then she arose, bowed her face to the earth, and said, "Here is your maidservant, a servant to wash the feet of the servants of my Lord." So Abigail rose in haste and rode on a donkey, attended by 5 of her maidens, and she followed the messengers of David and became his wife. David also took Ahinoam of Jezreel, and so both of them were his wives. But Saul had given Michal, his daughter, David's wife, to Palti, the son of Laish, who was from Galim. 1 Samuel chapter 26. Now the Ziphites came to Saul at Gibeah, saying, "Is David not hiding in the hill of Hakilah opposite Jeshimon?" Then Saul arose and went down to the wilderness of Ziph, having 3,000 chosen men of Israel with him, to seek David in the wilderness of Ziph. And Saul encamped in the hill of Hakilah, which is opposite Jeshimon, by the road. But David stayed in the wilderness, and he saw that Saul came after him into the wilderness. David therefore sent out spies, and understood that Saul came after him into the wilderness. David therefore sent out spies, and understood that Saul

are following God. They're hungry and crying out for God to give them what? Bread. And God rains down bread from heaven. Just like chapter 2 was a story about the Old Testament. Just like chapter 3 was a story about the Old Testament. Just like chapter 4. What is going on here is Jesus is saying, watch this. I am God who met Moses in the burning bush. I am God who delivered Israel through the water. And I am God who offered bread to them from heaven because God provides. You don't believe me? Watch this. The Bible is just amazing. Look at Exodus chapter 3. Verse 14, what does Jesus say to his disciples in this passage when he meets them in the water? He says, it is I, don't be afraid. Exodus 3, verse 14, I am who I am. Now, Exodus 14, 13, Moses says the exact same language that Jesus says to his disciples when they're on the water. Do not be afraid, stand firm in the Lord's salvation. He's going to accomplish this for you today. So when Jesus meets his disciples on the Sea of Galilee, he's retelling the story of the Exodus. He's telling them, I am the God who delivers my people through the water. Watch this, you don't believe me? Go back to Exodus chapter 16. Then the Lord said to Moses, I'm going to rain down bread from heaven. What is going on in the minds of the disciples is not just a generic God provides, but a very specific Jesus provides. I need you to see this. Jesus is saying, I am who I am. Tell them I am has sent you. And Jesus is saying now, before Abraham was, and we'll see this today, I am. What Jesus is saying to his disciples is that whether it was on this, the Red Sea or now the Sea of Galilee, I meet you with provision. When you're hungry in the wilderness, I meet you with the bread of life. The whole point of both of these signs, if we're using that language that John uses, these signs remind us that God provides for his people. Here's what I want you to do for a minute, just pastorally. I want you to think back to yourself over the course of your life, and maybe you're in this season right now, of a time when God provided for you. Has God provided for you? Man, think back, what has he provided? Maybe for you, he provided financial stability. You were in a season of tumultuous finances and you cried out to God and God met you there. Maybe you were in a season of illness and sickness and you cried out to God, God, would you offer me healing? Maybe you're in a season of loneliness, anxiety or depression and you cried out to God for a peace that surpasses all comprehension and God provided for you. God provides, amen? And we're called as God's people to remember and hold on to those seasons when God provides. I've told you this story before, but God eventually called me here and it's been a delight of my life to be your pastor. I'm having so much fun doing it. But there's also been some hard times, whether it was COVID or just pastoring can be a challenging thing. And I often think back to those conversations as God provided for me assurance that in the hard days of ministry and in the good days of ministry, I didn't call myself here, God called me here. Does that make sense? And I'm sharing that not because I'm unique. I'm not unique in that. God has done those things for all of us where we could say, God met me in that hospital room. God met me at the depth of my despair over my addiction. God met me in my depression and anxiety and offered me a peace that surpasses all human comprehension because, and here's the first point we need to get to, God provides. Amen. That's what Jesus is trying to show his disciples here, is that God provided for his people in the wilderness with bread. God provided deliverance for his people through water. And Jesus is reminding them, like what he's trying to do is help them relive and retell these stories and get them to this place of God has provided for us. So it's good for us at the beginning of this to say, and God has provided for us too. So think back, how has God provided for you? Like when I say that, God provides, what comes to mind for you? Is it relationships? Is it emotional peace and security? Is it relationships, a spouse? Is it kids? Is it physical or spiritual healing? God provides, amen? So I want in your mind to be, what does that mean when I say God provides? Because here for God's people, they have a very specific meaning for that. Now we need to keep going. I'm gonna skip a few verses because what happens now is lots of people begin following Jesus because when God starts providing for his people, what happens? Multitudes, lots of people, lots of excitement, lots of passion. Lots of people kind of clamoring around the center of Jesus. Look at verse 28. It says this. What can we do then to perform the works of God? What are the disciples asking? They're saying, we want to be a part of this. God, look at you. You're providing abundantly more than we could ever ask or imagine. You provided for our ancestors in the

0: wilderness. You delivered them through the sea. You provided for our ancestors in the wilderness when you gave them bread. And here you are doing it again. You're providing healing to the official. You're providing eternal life to the Samaritan woman. You're providing eternal life to men like Nicodemus. You're telling us that you're gonna bring a wedding feast, that we're gonna have awesome well-aged wine, that we're gonna have choice meats at this great wedding feast. We wanna be a part of this too, Jesus. We see all of the signs, excitement, maybe even spiritual revival happening. How can we be a part of it? That's what the disciples are asking. Got it? Look what Jesus says to them. Look at verse 29. This is the work of God, that you believe in the one that he has sent. Now, do not miss this. Commentaries say verse 29 is the central verse of the entire chapter. So there's so much excitement and clamoring and passion going on among the disciples. And Jesus says, every single thing, like watch this, everything God has ever done is meant to point to me so that you would believe. Everything. What Jesus is doing is he's challenging the generic theology that says God provides. He's challenging that and he's saying, no, he doesn't. God doesn't just provide. Those are only signs that are meant to point to who? Jesus. God provided in the wilderness so that you would believe in me. God delivered you through the Red Sea so that you would believe in me. I did the healing so that you would believe in me. I came to the wedding feast and turned water to wine so that you would believe in me. When I called Corbin Hobbs, what Jesus is saying is that even when I provide for you in the mundane moments of life where you feel my presence with you, you are not meant to terminate your thoughts and ideas on the sign, but on the one to whom it points. In other words, when you think to yourself, God has provided, you should be thinking about Jesus. God has done all of these things for us so that our hearts would find their satisfaction in one place and one place alone. Jesus, look what he says. This is God's work. Definite article, singular. This is the work of God. Not that you would participate in miracles. Not that you'd be part of the multitudes. Not that you'd be part of a growing church. Not that you would feel spiritual excitement. The singular work of God is that you would believe in Jesus Christ. It's about to get real sobering here because we're gonna see that not everybody does. Even those who are excited about spiritual fervency, even those who want to see revival, don't want Jesus. Look at verse 30. It says this, what sign then are you gonna do? Isn't that stunning? Jesus' disciples, seeing all these signs, saying, how do we do these signs? Jesus says, the greatest sign is that you'd believe in me. They're like, okay, great. Give us another one. Perform for us, Jesus. Be our little marionette. A vending machine theology where you put in a little money, punch a button, and out comes what you want. Jesus, give us some more. You see, what's wrong with the disciples here is they want more from Jesus, not more of Jesus. They want the things Jesus can provide. They don't want who Jesus is. Give us a sign. What are you gonna do? Our ancestors ate the manna, verse 31. And he gave them bread from heaven. Jesus said to them, truly, I tell you, Moses didn't give you bread from heaven, but my Father gave true bread from heaven. For the bread of God is the one who comes down from heaven and gives life to the world. Then they said, sir, give us this bread always. Very similar echoes to John chapter 4 and this woman at the well. Give us this water. Give me this water. Where do you get this water? Jesus is saying, God does not provide bread from heaven. What Jesus is saying is, I am the bread. And that's what he says in verse 35. Look at this. Verse 35 says this. I am, Exodus chapter 3, verse 14. I am who I am. Tell them I am has sent you. Jesus in the boat. It is I am. Tell them I am has sent you. And here Jesus using that exact same language says, I am the bread of life. No one who comes to me will ever be hungry. No one who believes in me will ever be thirsty. But as I told you, you've seen me and you still do not believe. Guys, this is what you should be feeling right now, as I think as the Gospel of John is laid out, is a very sobering moment. It's entirely possible for you to be on the fringes of a genuine work of God, for you to be asking for signs and miracles, and for you to experience spiritual fervency, and for you to be desiring to see God move, and you want more of what God does, but you don't want more of who God is. There are disciples who are following Jesus who are not following Jesus. Do you get me? In other words, cultural Christianity is not Christianity. To put on the right clothes, to say the right words, to sing the right songs, to be tangentially connected to Jesus is not discipleship. And Jesus is not looking for multitudes. Jesus is looking for disciples. He says, I'm the bread of life. You guys want the bread from heaven. You want the water from heaven. You want the signs and miracles and you want healings, but you don't want me. Could you imagine a more sobering thing for Jesus to say? I don't know that I do. I can't imagine something more sobering. He says, everyone the Father gives me will come to me, and the one who comes to me I'll never cast out. So he's giving a deep level of assurance for those who come to him, but only to those who come to him. This isn't on the screen, but look at verse 38. He says, for I've come down from heaven, not to do my own will, but the will of him who sent me. This is the will of him who sent me, that I will lose none of those that he's given me, and I will raise them up on the last day. For this is the will of my Father, that everyone who sees the Son and believes in him will have eternal life, and I will raise him up on the last day. So here's what Jesus is saying. He's saying, I am the bread of life. John 1 to 12, we're saying we follow Jesus because of who he is and what he's done. And what we're about to experience over the next weeks is Jesus, just like a drumbeat, is he's gonna tell his disciples who he is. You might not know this, but John has 7 I am statements where Jesus is saying, I am, I am, I am the bread of life. I am the light of the world. I am the gate for the sheep. I am the good shepherd. I am the resurrection and the life. I am the way, the truth, and the life. I am the true vine. And here he's saying, I am the bread of life. So here's what I need you to see, storyline. Every single time God has provided for his people in the past, in the present, or in the future, we are meant to think of Jesus. Watch this. Not because he is the one who provides, but because he is the provision. I need you to see that. What Jesus is saying here is that you are tempted, all of us, he's like pointing out the human condition for all of us, is that our tendency is to get our eyes down on the signs that God does, not off what they are pointing to. You have a tendency in your life, when I say God provides, for you to think, he does, he's provided financially for me. He's provided emotionally for me, relationally for me, whatever it might be. But when I say God provides, what Jesus is saying here is you're meant to think of him. So if we were to do this, if I were to say, get out a piece of paper, label it how God has provided for me, and label it 1 through 10, you might start writing things down like he healed me. He gave me kids. He gave me the marriage I prayed for. And those things are all true. Don't hear me saying we should be ungrateful for those things. We should be grateful for those things. What I'm trying to get you to see is those are signs. Ultimately, our 1 through 10 list should have one name on it, and it should be whose name? Jesus. God has provided for me in these 10 ways. Jesus, Jesus, Jesus, Jesus, Jesus. Because he is the bread of life. He is the resurrection. He is the way, the truth, and the life. But too many, what you gotta see here, too many of God's people come to Jesus to get Jesus's things. And if you come to Jesus to get Jesus's things, you don't get Jesus's things and you don't get Jesus. If you come to get Jesus, you get Jesus and you get his things. The point of the Christian life isn't that you see God as a generic provider for the things you want. The point of the Christian life is God changes what we want. And what are we changed to want? Jesus. Guys, yes, no, or Jesus? The answer is Jesus. What he's trying to get you to see here, what Jesus is trying to get you to see here, is that your tendency, my tendency, is to get our eyes down onto the miracle, not the one it points to. To get our eyes down on the sign, not on the Savior. And what Jesus is saying here, just like for his disciples, it's true for us too. So look what happens to people like us. Look at verse 41. He says, therefore the Jews started grumbling about him because he said, I'm the bread of life. I'm the bread that's come down from heaven. So here's what you gotta see. It's easy to believe that God provides. It's hard to believe that Jesus is God's only provision. It's easy to believe God provides. So here's my question. Is Jesus enough for you? Like, is he enough? If he were to take your family away, finances away, your health away, your relationships away, your kids away, your job away, would you still have enough? That's what Jesus is getting at here. Do you come to Jesus for his things or for him? Is he enough? Do you want something more from him, like a marriage, a job, financial security, retirement, health? If Jesus were to be here right now and say, what do you want from me? The answer of the multitudes, as we'll see in a minute, is we want miracles. We want signs. We want provision. But the answer of the disciples is we want you. You're enough. We just want you. You're more than enough. We're going to see this on everybody's response. You got to see this. Just one more thing. Look at this, verse 53. It's hard to believe that Jesus is the provision. Jesus said to them, I tell you, unless you eat of my flesh, of the Son of Man, and drink of his blood, you don't have life in yourselves. The one who eats of my flesh and drinks of my blood has eternal life, and I'll raise him up on the last day. Historically, as you know, in different Christian traditions, there's lots of controversy about these verses. These verses are meant to be read literally, not literally, in the same way that Jesus says he is a vine and a door. We can say that Jesus, this is not his body and his blood. It's spiritually his presence. Look at verse 60. Therefore, when many of his disciples heard this, they said, this teaching is hard. And all God's people said, should be. My job as your pastor isn't to tell you what you want, but it's to tell you what the Bible says. And if you don't understand that this is a hard teaching, you've not been paying attention. Watch this. Verse 61, Jesus, knowing in himself that his disciples were grumbling about this, they asked him, does this offend you? What if you were to observe the Son of Man ascending to where he was before? The Spirit is the one who gives life. The flesh doesn't help at all. The words that I've spoken to you are spirit and life. But there are some of you who don't believe. Jesus knew from the beginning who it was and who would betray him. Verse 65, and he said, this is why I told you that no one can come to me unless it's granted by the Father. Jesus is saying to the multitudes, I know that lots of you don't believe. I know that lots of you are here for the signs, the miracles, the appearance of revival. I know that others of you are here for me. And Jesus is saying that there's no human preacher that can change the hearts of men. Only the Father can draw his sons and daughters by the power of the Holy Spirit. And the Spirit is life. The Spirit is what grants life. It's not my job to transfer you from the kingdom of darkness to the kingdom of God's Son. Only the Holy Spirit can do that. Even Jesus himself is saying, there's going to be people here who do not believe. But you see, Jesus is not interested in preaching what's popular to maintain the crowds. Jesus is interested in preaching what's true in order to make disciples. Your job right now is to look at your own heart and ask yourself, have you followed Jesus for his miracles or for him? Have you followed Jesus because of what he can provide for you or because he is the provision? Because look what it says, verse 66. This is the most sobering verse, I think, in the entire passage. From that moment on, disciples turned back. The Greek terminology is literally, they got out from behind him. They are no longer following him. They no longer accompany him. Can you imagine a more sobering reality? Like imagine this. Imagine on this hill, miracle after miracle after miracle, sign after sign after sign, power after power after power. And Jesus says, all of those things are about me. They're meant to make you think of me, to follow me, to love me, to adore me, to give up everything for me. And so many of the disciples say, that's too hard, we can't do it. Jesus is not interested in cultivating crowds. Jesus is interested in making disciples. Jesus is not interested in the appearance of the multitudes. Jesus wants the hearts of a few. Here's what I find sobering as a pastor of a growing church. As we see at the beginning of this passage, there are thousands of people there. Thousands, maybe 10,000, some commentators say, maybe more. Look how many people are here in verse 67. What's that rate of return? 12 people left at Jesus's mega church because he's not interested in building the crowds. He's interested in making disciples. Jesus is willing to shed supposed followers of him because he wants the hearts of a few. These people say, it's his hard saying, we can't follow you anymore. So then he looks at these 12, thousands have left, saying it's too hard, too many people leave. Space-making sermon. And Jesus in this moment of, I think real like human, maybe sensitivity, looks at the 12 who are left I want you to hear this from him. Do you want to leave too? Do you want to leave? Do you want to leave? Are you going to leave me also? What about you? You going to leave? Simon Peter answers and said this, Lord, where else could we go? That's the answer of a disciple. Where else could we go? Why can Peter not leave? Jesus, you have the words of eternal life. We've come to believe and know that you are the Holy One of God. Man, isn't God so good? And God meets us in our need. God provides, and he does this, he does that. God provides this, and God provides that. As if it's a generic theology of provision. And what Jesus does with laser-like precision is he then attends to each one of our hearts. And he says this, it's not enough for you to believe God provides if you don't see me as God's provision. And some of you will hear that and say, that's too hard. Others of you should hear that and say, just like Peter did, where else could we go? You have the words of life. We don't want more from Jesus. We want more of Jesus. You see, many people follow Jesus for the sign, but not what the sign points to. The greatest sign of what Jesus is talking about is not that God gives you what you want, but that he changes what you want. He doesn't just provide financially. He doesn't just provide emotionally and relationally and spiritually. He gives you Jesus. And for the disciples, that's all they want. Maybe a way you could say it is this. Jesus isn't the means to a meal. Jesus is the meal. Has God changed your heart to believe that? Or is Jesus a means to a meal for you? Here's the main point. We follow Jesus because he doesn't just provide for God's people. He is the provision himself. I want to ask you a question and give you a challenge as we wrap up. Is Jesus enough for you? Do you want more from him or do you want more of him? That's the question of discipleship. Is he enough for you? We had a brother pass away a few weeks ago. I had the opportunity to do his funeral. I got to disciple him for 5 years, and he was an angry, frustrated, bitter man when I met him. He ended up getting diagnosed with cancer, and over that diagnosis, God softened his heart in some really profound ways. It's where at the end of his life, he said to me, he said, JT, I ask God for healing every day, but I also tell him rather than healing, I want to know the healer. That's it. That's discipleship. I want healing, but more than that, I want the healer. I want peace, but more than that, I want to know the God of peace. I want provision, but more than that, I want Jesus. What Jesus is saying to you in your heart right now is follow me. We're going to see 7 of Jesus's statements where he says, I am the bread of life. I am the light of the world. I am the gate. I'm the good shepherd. I'm the resurrection. I'm the way, the truth, and the life. I'm the vine. My challenge for you, if you want more of Jesus, know who he is. Follow him, not because of what he can provide, but because he is God's provision. My challenge for you is that you would memorize these passages so that we would know exactly why we follow Jesus, because of who he is. Let me pray for us. God, this is a sobering message, but it's also a message of life. God, I can't change anyone's hearts in here. I know that you can, though. If there's somebody here who has a heart of stone, is walking in the domain of darkness, maybe even culture, they look like they've been following you for years or decades, but God, they realize right now they want your things. They haven't wanted you. God, would you make them a person who's only satisfied by eternal water so they'll never thirst again? Would you satisfy them with the bread of life so they'll never be hungry again? And God, maybe more than anything, would you make the church of disciples who aren't after you to get your things, but are after you because they want more of you? It's in Jesus' name we pray. Amen.
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2: 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The regular speaker has been Afshin Ziafat, but tomorrow there is a guest speaker, Oren Martin. 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The morning and night classes are heard weekdays at this same time, right here on Pilgrim Radio. Thanks for listening.

Good morning from Pilgrim Radio this Tuesday morning. As we just heard Matt Redman singing Place of Praise, and Michelle Pilar will be coming up next reminding us of the unbreakable faithfulness of God with her song, To Worship You. We're looking forward at 2 a.m. Pacific time to kicking off our hour with Reader's Choice as we continue reading Martin Luther Had a Wife by William Peterson, read for us by Kimberly Burchell. Come join us for it shortly as we turn now to Michelle Pilar.

0: strength for the journey. 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
1: Hello, and thanks for joining me today here at Reader's Choice. I hope you're having a great day and you're ready for us to dig into this good little book. I'm Kimberly Burchell, your reader, and we're reading Martin Luther Had a Wife by William J. Peterson and published by Tyndale House Publishers in 1983. This book is the story of five different Christian leaders and their marriages. We started with Martin and Katie Luther, and then John and Molly Wesley, and then Jonathan and Sarah Edwards, and Dwight and Emma Moody. And now we're hearing about the last couple in this book, William and Catherine Booth. Okay, we're on page 134 of this 158-page book. We're about a quarter way down the page, but I'm going to back up a few sentences to give us a little context. In the next few years, William saw as much of poverty as he ever wanted to see. His father was poor, but working as a pawnbroker, he saw many who were far poorer. He witnessed as poverty-stricken citizens battled soldiers and then broke into bakeries to get bread. He felt the injustice of high taxation and the inequity of the corn laws that protected the landowners at the expense of the poor. He even joined a political movement aimed at revolutionizing the British government. But he also began attending a Methodist chapel in Nottingham. And one night, trudging home after a late meeting, he pondered all the deep thoughts that had been churning through his mind and decided to turn his life over to Jesus Christ. Undramatically, William Booth had become a Christian. 6 years later, having finished his appointed time as an apprentice, William tried to find a job, preferably at something unrelated to pawnbroking, but he was unsuccessful. After a year of unemployment in Nottingham, he decided to move to the big city of London. "Those 12 months of unemployment were among the most desolate of my life," William recalled later. "No one had the slightest interest in me." London didn't seem much better than Goosegate in Nottingham. If anything, the poverty was worse. Jobs were just as scarce, and the city, as William quickly discovered, literally stank. Smoke from 3 million chimneys blended in a putrid amalgam with gin, onions, dung, drying batter, and sewage. The River Thames had been appropriately nicknamed the Great Stink. Because he could find nothing else, he finally accepted work as a pawnbroker, a job that he was ashamed of for the rest of his life. His one joy in life came on Sundays when he often took the opportunity to preach, sometimes outdoors in a London park and sometimes in a small chapel 8 miles away. It was a long walk. He regretted he couldn't spend more time preaching, but that was impossible. There was no way. No one wants me. After all, the Methodists had just declined to renew his church membership. He had stubbornly refused to give up his open-air preaching in Kennington Common, and his application to serve as a chaplain on a convict ship bound for Australia, a job hardly any self-respecting minister wanted, had been rejected. Besides that, a doctor had warned him that he was of such a bundle of nervous energy that he probably wouldn't live too long. And now he was having increasing stomach problems and was rapidly developing ulcers. So just as he was about to give up on everything, he met this businessman, angel in quotes, who wanted to enlist him as a minister with a group which had broken with the Methodists. Shortly thereafter, he met Catherine. Catherine's mother was rigid, narrow, and sometimes neurotic. Her father was a backslidden Methodist minister turned coachmaker, for whom both mother and daughter prayed. For a while, he was active in the temperance movement, but eventually took to drink himself. William Booth once said that Catherine's mother was a woman of the sternest principle he had ever met. To her, right was right, no matter what it might entail. She refused to allow her daughter to study French because it might open the door to French novels and infidel literature. Most of Catherine's education was at home because Mrs. Mumford was afraid of the companions with whom her daughter might have to mix at school. To avoid secular contamination, Catherine grew up without playmates. Instead, she played church with her dolls and often preached to them. Table conversation was always adult and serious. The only other child in the family, a brother, left home as soon as he could, at age 16, to sail to America, and that left Catherine to be her mother's confidant. Nervous and delicate, Catherine battled various health problems from childhood. When she was 14, curvature of the spine forced her to be bedridden for several months. When she was 18, tuberculosis forced her to leave home for the seashore town of Brighton for 16 months. She returned to London from her convalescence about the time that William Booth came to London to hunt for a job. It was said of Catherine, next to religion, she cared most for disputation. Strangely enough, that endeared her to William. He had never met anyone like her. She had definite thoughts on almost everything, even as he had. She even had definite thoughts on the kind of man she wanted to marry. He would have to have religious views similar to hers. He would have to be a man of sense and character. I could never respect a fool. And he would have to have similar tastes. She also believed she must be physically attracted to him. Lastly, he must be a total abstainer. Beside that, she had a personal preference for a minister. William Booth met all the qualifications except for being a total abstainer. She soon convinced him of the importance of total abstinence, and that made him her perfect match. Within a month of their Good Friday tryst, Booth began having second thoughts about many things. People didn't seem to respond to his preaching. Denominational officials were giving him the cold shoulder. Congregations appeared to be so much better educated than he. Maybe he should return to pawnbrokering so he and Catherine could get married. He shared his thoughts with Catherine. In a "My Dear Friend" letter, she responded, "Never mind who frowns if God smiles." The words "gloom, melancholy, and despair" lacerate my heart. Don't give way to such feelings for a moment. God loves you. He will sustain you. The thought that I should increase your perplexity and cause you any suffering is almost unthinkable. I am tempted to wish that we have never seen each other. Do try to forget me. William misunderstood the letter. He thought she was rejecting him and dashed off a frantic note in response. She wrote back, "I fear you did not fully understand my difficulty. If you are satisfied that the step is not opposed to the will of God, let us be one, come what may." A few days later, they were engaged. The engagement came easily.

The correspondence of the engaged couple continued. His notes were short. Hers were frequently 2,500 to 3,000 words in length. One biographer referred to them as Puritan love letters. Perhaps, but there was also plenty of emotional warmth conveyed in them. He spoke of his problems. "I walked 8 miles yesterday. I ought to have ridden. I feel uncommonly tired and weary this morning. My head aches, and I feel altogether out of order." In her response, she sometimes scolded him. "Don't sit up singing till 12 o'clock after a hard day's work. Such things are not required by either God or man. And remember, you are not your own." Sometimes she sounded schoolmarmish. "Try and cast off the fear of man." But soon she would sound human again. "You may justly consider me inadequate to advise you in spiritual matters after living at so great a distance from God myself." She knew that she couldn't worry about him, but she did anyway. The very fact of loving invests the being beloved with 1,000 causes of care and anxiety, which, if unloved, would never exist. At least I find it so. Biographer William Nelson wrote, "It would never have done for a half-hearted man to have married Catherine Mumford. Some of her letters would have intimidated a lesser man. Once she wrote, 'I ought to restrain the tide of feeling more than I do in writing to you.' But she said that she did not want to cool or restrain it so that you may know of what I am made." She was not afraid to give him her pastoral advice. "I want you to be a man and a Christian, and then I am satisfied. I have such views of what the man must be to whom I give myself that I would be bitterer than gall to find myself bound to one in mind and head manifestly unworthy." Perhaps she was thinking of her parents' marriage and a father who had lost interest in spiritual matters. "God is not glorified so much by preaching or teaching or anything else as by holy living." What truth there is in that statement, right? Their marriage was delayed by financial reasons, but there were other problems as well. Booth couldn't find a congenial denomination. Before their engagement, both of them had left the Methodist Church, or were asked to leave, and had joined the Methodist Reformers. However, there was much bickering among the Reformers, and the lay leaders were vying with the clergy for power. So the young couple withdrew from the Reformers. Catherine began attending a congregational church and encouraged William to study for the congregational ministry. But the books they gave him to read were too Calvinistic to fit his personal theology. William and Catherine didn't know where to run until another small Methodist splinter group invited William to take a circuit of churches about 100 miles north of London. Though it meant parting from Catherine, it was an opportunity he could not pass up. One of his letters to Catherine describes his feelings. "I am still whirling about the country. Tonight I got back to Spalding, Tuesday to Rinchbeck, Wednesday to Settleton, Thursday a special sermon at Boston. I wish all this writing was at an end and that you were here, mine, in my arms. And I yet cannot help having fears and doubts about the future. How I wish the Reformers would amalgamate with the new connection or with the association and that all this agitation were ended. But I am always running before to find doubts and fears. Mine has always been a restless and dissatisfied life, and I am fearful that it will continue so until I get safe to heaven." In his restlessness, he even thought of going to the United States and trying to become a Methodist preacher there. He asked Catherine if she was willing to go with him. She assured him that she was, but she cautioned him, in one of her more pastoral letters, against ambition. "I see ambition to be your chief mental besetment. Ambition, even to save souls, may not be sanctified, but ambition simply to glorify God, the soul risen up to the one sublime idea of glorifying God, must be sanctified." While William was worrying, Catherine was preparing to be a minister's wife. "I enlarged the scope of my reading.
wrote notes, and made comments on all the sermons and lectures that appeared at all worthy of the trouble.

0: started to learn shorthand. The hardest thing for her to learn was the piano. William felt strongly that every minister's wife should play the piano, so she tried to learn. But it didn't come easily for Catherine. She lacked any musical sense. It was hard on her nerves. It made her irritable. She wrote, "Patience is a thing I am very deficient in. The music has tried me almost beyond endurance. I could freely abandon it and touch it no more. Once today, I raised my eyes from the music and through some bitter tears, looked at your likeness and said to myself, 'William, I do this for thee.' So I will persevere, and I will, for your sake, go on. Measure my love for you by this standard." What came easier for Catherine was writing sermons and outlines for her husband-to-be. He was so busy traveling from one of his circuit churches to another that he often dashed off notes to her, such as, "I want a sermon on the flood, one on Jonah, and one on the judgment. Send me some bare thoughts, some clear, startling outline. Nothing moves people like the terrific. They must have hellfire flashed before their faces, or they will not move." Catherine obliged, although she occasionally reminded him to watch against mere animal excitement in your revival services. "I never did like noise and confusion, only so far as I believe it to be the natural expression of deep anxiety wrought by the Holy Ghost. But, my love, I do think noise made by the preacher and the Christians in the church is productive of evil only. I don't believe the gospel needs such roaring and foaming to make it effective, and to some minds, it would make it appear ridiculous and bar them against its reception forever." Catherine developed four rules for the future married life. 1, never to have any secrets from my husband. 2, never to have two purses. 3, talk out differences of opinion to secure harmony, and don't try to pretend the differences don't exist. And 4, never argue in front of children. That sounds like four good premises for every marriage, doesn't it? The fact that two of the four had to do with differences of opinion underlines the fact that they were both opinionated people. One area where they initially differed regarded women. He felt that a woman has more in the heart, but a man has more in the head. Strongly disagreeing, she said that she would never marry a man who would not give a woman her proper due. She acknowledged that because of inadequate education, most women were inferior to men intellectually, but that she is naturally so. "I see no case to believe." William seemed to delight in the correspondence. Once he wrote, "I want you to hear me, to criticize me, to urge me on. I feel such a desperate sense of loneliness, so oppressive to my spirit. I speak and preach and act, and it is passed over. There is one with whom I can talk over my performance. To others I cannot mention it, for fear of being thought egotistic or seeking for praise. And for some reason others say little or nothing of it to me." Catherine never seemed reticent to speak out. At times during the long engagement, Catherine seemed almost too willing to see the marriage postponed. Perhaps she enjoyed the intellectual intimacy more than she might the physical intimacy. But when he became discouraged, she talked radiantly about their future life together. "We will make home to each other and the brightest spot on earth. We will be tender, thoughtful, loving, and forbearing. Yes, we will." After a year on the Spalding Circuit, 100 miles north of London, William joined another Methodist splinter group called the New Connection and returned to London for 6 months to study. Catherine had encouraged him to make the move, even though ministers had to wait 4 years before they were free to marry. William could hardly endure 6 months of schooling, while thousands were dying and going to hell. He didn't think much of the 4 years probation before marriage either. Fortunately, his tutor was lenient and allowed William to do more preaching than classroom study. Also, it was fortunate that the New Connection made a special exception in William's case and agreed to let him get married after a probation of only 1 year. Early in 1855, Not quite 26 years old, William became an evangelist with the New Connection. Once again, he was frequently separated from Catherine. He became depressed and lonely. He wrote her, "You know me. I am fitful, very. I mourn over it. I hate myself on account of it. But there it is, a dark column in the inner life of my spirit. You know it." Despite his depression, during 4 months of evangelistic efforts, he saw 1,739 people profess decisions for Jesus Christ. In June, William and Catherine, now both 26, finally got married. It was a small and simple wedding with only her father, his sister, and the presiding minister present. After a one-week honeymoon, they left for the next evangelistic foray. She wanted to accompany him everywhere, for his sake as well as hers, but her health couldn't take it. When Booth left her in London once, she wrote, "I feel as if a part of myself were wanting." A few months later, she wrote her parents, "He is kinder and more tender than ever. Bless him. He is worth a bushel of an ordinary sort." After 8 months of itinerating marriage, she wrote a letter to a friend, extolling her husband's preaching. "My precious William excelled himself and electrified the people. You would indeed have participated in my joy and pride, could you have heard and seen what I did. Bless the Lord, O my soul." The next paragraph was written with a bolder, less refined penmanship. "I have just come into the room where my dear little wife is writing this precious document, and snatching the paper, have read the above eulogistic sentiments. I just want to say that this very same night she gave me a curtain lecture on my blockheadedism, stupidity, etc. And lo, she writes to you after this fashion. However, she is a precious, increasingly precious treasure to me, despite the occasional dressing down that I come in for." Undaunted, Catherine resumed the letter in the next paragraph. "We have had a scuffle over the above, but I must let it go, for I have not time to write another, having an engagement at 2 o'clock, and it is now near one. But I must say in self-defense that it was not about the speech or anything important that the said curtain lecture was given, but only on a point which in no way invalidates the eulogy." William loved his evangelistic work, but for one reason or another, his fellow ministers in the New Connection were not always as enthusiastic. So in 1858, after 3 extremely busy and successful years of evangelism, the Booths were assigned to a small 90-member charge. But this small parish gave Catherine the opportunity to do some preaching herself. When a nearby minister attacked women's rights to preach, Catherine responded with a 32-page rebuttal. To her mother, she wrote, "Would you believe that a congregation half composed of ladies could sit and hear such self-depreciatory rubbish?" Despite the fact that William was always pestering me to begin, Catherine had personally been timid to speak in public. But in 1860, after the birth of daughter Emma, she felt divinely compelled to say something in a church service. She said that she heard the devil telling her, "You will look like a fool." In reply, she said, "I have never yet been a fool for Christ, yet now I will be one." The personal word that she gave at the conclusion of the morning service was so well received that she was asked to speak in the evening. That began a speaking ministry in which she often was better received than her husband. What made this remarkable, says author Richard Collier, was most Victorian women lived in a world of sandalwood fans, white kid gloves, and tortoise-shelled card cases. A respectable woman who raised her voice in public risked great censure. An article in the Gospel Guide described Catherine's style. In dress, nothing could be neater. A plain black straw bonnet, slightly relieved by a pair of dark violet strings, a black velvet loosely fitting jacket with tight sleeves, which appeared exceedingly suitable to her while preaching, and a black silk dress constituted the plain and becoming attire of this female preacher. Her delivery is calm, precise, and clear, without the least reproach to formality or tediousness. She never could understand why reports on sermons by women preachers seemed to concentrate more on fashion than the content. Each year, for four successive annual conferences, William waited for the new connection to resign him back to evangelistic work. He felt he had been divinely called to evangelism, and that the denomination was resisting the will of God. He couldn't understand why they didn't allow him to be an evangelist. Catherine urged him to leave the denomination. William was cautious. He had a conservative streak. Catherine explained, "I do not see any honorable course for us but to resign at once and risk all. But William is afraid. He thinks of me and the children, and I appreciate his loving care. But I tell him, God will provide." After the denomination's 1861 conference, the Booths left. With four young children and with no visible means of support, they stepped out in faith. To help with the finances, Catherine, with almost too much willingness, sold her piano. For the next 4 years, William, sometimes with Catherine by his side, conducted evangelistic missions up and down England. Frequently, Catherine had to stop to have a baby, or to restore her health, or to stabilize her young family. William had his ups and downs as well. Once, when Catherine was back in London, he wrote her, "I have not been in very good spirits today. I have been looking at the dark side of myself. In fact, I can find no other side. I seem to be all dark, mentally, physically, spiritually. The Lord have mercy on me. I feel I am indeed thoroughly unworthy of the notice of either God or man." He was a man of moods. On bad days, he grew tense and irritable, writes one biographer, and his children learned to make themselves scarce. Only with Catherine did Booth, all his life, preserve the lover's tenderness. His relationship with Catherine was unique, and he knew it. "I am quite sure," he wrote her, "that we do now realize far more of this blissful union, this oneness, than very many around. I meet with but a few who think and love and hate and admire and desire alike to the same extent that we do, and also with very few who realize as much domestic conjugal felicity." But after bearing 6 children in 9 years, struggling with a wandering, homeless existence, facing recurrent health problems, and trying to cheer up William, Catherine became depressed herself. During this time, she wrote, "I know I ought to not be depressed. I know it dishonors the Lord, but I cannot help it. I have struggled hard, more than anyone knows, for a long time against it. Sometimes I have literally held myself head and heart in hands, and waiting for the floods to pass over me. Well, at present, I am under. Her youngest baby was suffering from convulsions. She was having trouble paying the bills. She had her hands full with an active brood of children, and her spinal problems seemed to be returning. Meanwhile, William was caught up in the emotional excitement of successful revival meetings in Northern England. So he wrote her, "Cheer up. All will be well. Whatever you do, don't be anxious." Oh, that makes me laugh, and it shouldn't, because I feel bad for her, but sometimes men just tell us exactly what he just said, right? Cheer up, all will be well. Though I must admit, I'm prone to do that myself. He also advised her to seek some diversion. Not long afterwards, she received an invitation to conduct revival meetings herself, entirely apart from her husband, in South London. William encouraged her to accept the invitation, and she did. We're going to stop there for today, and we'll finish this book when we next get together. We're reading Martin Luther Had a Wife by William J. Peterson, published by Tyndale House Publishing in 1983. I'm Kimberly Burchell, your reader. Thanks for listening. I hope you'll join me again next time.
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2: 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If you've ever felt stuck, disconnected, or discouraged in your marriage, this conversation offers hope, tools, and encouragement to fight for your relationship and to rediscover connection and intimacy with your spouse. Please be advised, portions of today's discussion may not be appropriate for all ages. Here's Sunny.
6: Well, Rebecca and Gabe, I want to welcome you to our His People program. We're glad to have you today.
7: Thank you so much. It's great to be with you.
5: I know. It's so fun talking these conversations with you guys.
6: So as we get started today, can you guys tell us a little bit about your journey as a couple and what it was like for you to write this book together?
5: So we've been married 28 years. Rebecca and I have four children. And when you set out and say you're going to write a marriage book, you definitely feel like you're putting a target on your back, right? Spiritually, in your relationship. And so I would say when we began, it was with fear and trepidation, but also feeling an assignment that what we've learned through the ups and downs of three decades almost of marriage was worth putting on paper and being as vulnerable and honest as we could about our struggles in hopes that it would help other couples realize they can keep fighting for their marriage, not to give up, because often on the other side of that fight is something more beautiful than they can even imagine right now. And so it was motivating enough for us to go, we're going to go in and risk it.
7: Yeah. And every time you write a book, it's all about noticing and naming. And what we were able to do, you know, as a result was look back over these decades and look at the faithfulness of God, that in spite of us, He tethered us to one another. And the Holy Spirit encouraged us to turn toward each other when we kind of wanted to just retreat or hide. And so it was a joy to put those testimonies down on paper of God's kindness and faithfulness. And we hope that it encourages the readers to do the same.
6: Well, I loved your book opens with a story of your 25th wedding anniversary in Scotland. And it was a trip that didn't exactly go as planned. And yet you wrote that the trip marked a seminal moment in reestablishing your marriage and reorienting your commitment to each other. Can you tell us a bit about that experience?
7: Well, that was a funny story. And we always like to lead with a really funny story. And yes, on our way to Scotland, I got poison ivy a few days prior, and it got real bad on that red eye when we landed in London. And, It was a miserable.
5: Yeah, in other words, like to touch Rebecca's shoulder, she would wince in pain. So what it meant was there wasn't going to be a lot of touching.
7: Yeah, there was the most non-sexy anniversary trip ever.
5: And we've been looking forward to it for a year. And I think we open with that story to communicate that even though the sexual part of our relationship wasn't able to be fully functioning during the celebration of our marriage, it also illuminated that we were able to still enjoy one another because we developed an emotional relationship of connection, of depth, of conversations that were meaningful, of being at a place where we really felt so comfortable knowing one another so well that it was still enjoyable. Now, sure, we wish it wouldn't have happened that way, but we want to give couples a vision of their marriage that it can't just be oriented towards sex. Like, right. Marriage is about so much more. And the more we cultivate our relationship outside of that, the more depth and healing and opportunity there is for us to grow into this next season of our marriage.
7: Right. And intimacy sometimes is labeled in marriage that it's physical, right? But intimacy is truly seeing one another as we are, loving one another exactly as we are, and being vulnerable in our frailty, our weaknesses. And I think we had practiced that through therapy, through counseling, through just our own journey of going, like, there are hard things I need to say out loud that I'm scared to, or you might take the wrong way, or it might feel like an attack, but it really is my attempt to repair. And I realized even in year 19 that I was still resenting some things that I never said out loud in year 2 or 3. And so I think that was kind of the journey. By the time we got to year 25, thankfully, we had done a lot of that work. And it was an intimate, joyful trip, even though it was very physically painful.
6: And physically disappointing, it sounds like,
7: yeah,
6: as well.
7: Yes. We even came home early from, like, legit our favorite place in the world. And we're like, well, this is a bummer. But we're still celebrating 25 years.
6: Yeah, which is a huge accomplishment. Well, let's go there, because I know every marriage experiences conflicts, and most often they leave us feeling pretty discouraged. So you offer a perspective on what our fights teach us about our relationship. Could you share today some practical tools or exercises that couples can use to fight well?
7: Well, one of the things we talk about in the book is a framework around something called the dysfunctional dance. And this dance is this fight that most couples will engage when you feel these outside barriers of stress that enter your life that you're not seeing. And often that dance looks like it's either silent, intense, avoidant, or anxious. And we have found in all the people we've counseled over the years, whether it's through our podcast or the retreats that we host every year, that most people fall in one of these categories, where the silent dance is triggered by hurt, the intense dance is triggered by anger, the avoidant dance is triggered by guilt, and the anxious dance obviously is triggered by fear. And so often it turns into some form of a conflict, whether it's loud and angry or silent treatment or an avoidance. There's emotions that are happening beneath that we often don't really get to because we're so busy talking about the way we talk to each other, but not the deeper wounding that's behind it.
5: Yeah. And any couple even listening to this now or individual can take that quiz. It's free. We've had over 10,000 people take this quiz at RebeccaLyons.com/quiz. But it helps you recognize the pattern that you're most susceptible to and the way the enemy spiritually is going to try to create division in your relationship. And a lot of this is based on temperament. It can be based on your own trauma growing up and the way that your parents fought. And it's just the way you think it's normal to have these kind of conflicts. And yet inside of a healthy marriage, if you can start to have a conversation with your spouse about the ways you have a temperament or a susceptibility to being too intense at times, or maybe you do like to just avoid hard conversations. If you can just acknowledge it, put it on the table the next time you have a date night and say, hey, sometimes I avoid saying things because I feel like it's going to cause a deeper rift. It's going to create a conversation that maybe you're not ready for, or maybe I'm not ready for, but I just want to put it out there so that we can start to have an interaction around that. What we have found is when couples are willing to be courageous enough to put it on the table, they can then start to diagnose and understand, oh, that's why that happens. It starts to clarify, especially for the other person in the relationship, oh, that's why it feels like you overreact every time this topic comes up. And now we're starting to move the couple into a place of deeper emotional intimacy in how they know one another. And that starts to lead us on a path of healing.
7: Right. There's a popular phrase in psychology that says if it's hysterical, it's historical. 90% of the way we respond to something isn't even about the present moment. It's about just the way we have perceived things from past experiences. Only 10% is about the fight that's happening right now. And what we know is that if we're not talking, we're not healing. And we have a hard time knowing how to talk without it getting escalated or us being covered in shame and wanting to retreat and hide because it's too painful. And so our hope here is that we give you the tools and the resources of how to come out of that dance. Once you know the one that you're more prone to, then you know like what you need to add back in. We talk about it extensively in that chapter of how you start to turn toward each other and try to stay in the conversation. Even if you need to pause for 10 or 15 minutes, you have to have a commitment to come back together and go, okay, here's what the Holy Spirit showed me that is really happening behind the scenes that I don't often pay attention to because I'm so upset in the moment.
6: When you guys just kind of walked through those four fighting styles, can you just give us a little example of what were your fighting styles in marriage? And how, you know, maybe that practical example would just help our listeners attach to that a little more.
5: Yeah, Rebecca and I tend to fall into the intense dance. So what that means is when we're having a disagreement or a different opinion on something, sometimes that can ratchet up and become an intense conversation. And it can be about something really simple, like how to fry an egg. And one person, Rebecca, really likes it over medium perfectly. And sometimes I like it over easy, right? And we could get into an intense conversation about something that really isn't a moral matter.
7: Right.
5: It's not something that ultimately matters. It's really about preference. And so what we've had to learn is, and then in serious issues too, like it can get intense.
7: Yeah.
5: So what we've learned is our best conversations happen when we can take a deep breath, when we could recognize, is the thing we're talking about a moral issue here, or is this just a preference? And help us categorize it. And then take a step back and have a longer form conversation or dialogue. And if it can't happen in that moment, to table it and say, hey, tonight, let's spend 10 minutes just coming back around what just happened. When we're both able to take a deep breath and step away from the intensity of that moment.
7: Yeah. So for us, it's looked like the egg thing. Yes, we know that sounds funny saying it out loud. But the things that are deeper are like that still seem small are like how I order at a drive-thru. Gabe would get so frustrated because I would have questions for the person on the other side taking my order. And I was like trying to make the best decision. And yes, I know that can be annoying because it took longer than it should. But that was something that he would get so frustrated with me about, like, can you just make a decision? And I just like lots of options. And I like, yeah, I don't, it's a personality thing, but I can appreciate how that would get frustrating if somebody's sitting behind me in line. Another thing that's deeper is like how we parent our kids, our styles of, you know, is one a little more permissive? Is one a little bit more, I don't know, strict? You know, are the guardrails a little bit looser, or and then why? And we learned that in our different styles of how we, the things that would be a big deal to us had so much to do with our origin story. My mom looked nothing like his mom. His dad looked nothing like my dad. And so we're all growing up in a worldview of a home of how marriage is supposed to look. And then you got two different people becoming one who have two different backgrounds in two different regions of the country in two different cities. And we're supposed to somehow make a new version of the two of us together, but we still bring all of that with us. And it takes some time to even process why we feel so strongly about certain things.
6: Earlier, as you were talking, Gabe, my mind went to, it sounded like you were talking about kind of zooming out of the emotion of it. And yet, when we're in the midst of conflict, and I also see a lot of this in your book, you guys talk about emotions a lot. So can you kind of tell us what is the role of, you know, emotional health, feeling our feelings? What are some of the cautions we should have, and when should we lay them aside?
5: Yeah, that's a great question. And I think I find, especially when I talk and counsel men, is that many times they learned, whether it was cultural or in the home that they grew up in, that emotions were something that they should pack down and not feel or not think about. It illustrated weakness for them. And in some ways, that's been very helpful in them being successful, whether it was pursuing their career. Maybe they're in a profession now where, hey, they have to make really hard decisions every day. They can't emotionalize every single thing. But that doesn't serve them well in their relationship with their wife or with their children, because each of us does have a heart. We need to be able to express what we're feeling, what we're sensing. And so I found with Rebecca in our relationship, I was having a hard time expressing my feelings because I didn't think they mattered that much. And what we try to do in the book is help all of us start to understand, no, God's given us feelings, and I had to relearn this. God's given us emotions as a clue into what's going on in our heart. And when we can recognize moments where we're afraid, and I can acknowledge that to Rebecca, that draws her closer to me. She senses that vulnerability. She wants to better understand what I'm feeling anxious about, or perhaps I'm angry because something has happened in a relationship, or something's happening in the world and it's unjust. And I'm angry about that. I'm passionate about it. My ability to then tell her, hey, I'm feeling this feeling right now, and for it to create a conversation between us creates instant connection. When I bury it and act like I don't have these feelings, I don't need to talk about it, everything's fine, I'm glazing over a lot of the depth of what my heart is. And so one of our counselors once said to Rebecca, hey, she can have you, but she can't deeply know you. She can't have your heart. And I think a lot of women feel that about their husbands. It's not always just male, female. But I think the ability for us to start to recognize God's given us these eight emotions, and we lay these out in the book. And when we can understand these eight emotions, these primary emotions, and know how to feel them and then talk about them, it opens a whole new highway of conversation and depth in a relationship that in a lot of relationships is missing.
7: Yeah, out of the heart, the scripture tells us, is the wellspring of life. That the heart is the wellspring of life. And if that's true, then there's a flow that wants to continue to come forth. When Jesus talks about wellspring, that's the source. That's the source of abundance. That's the source of life. And so if we're betraying our heart because we're shutting down the things the heart is feeling, or we're ignoring or dismissing those things, then we create this like break between our intimacy even with God, because we won't recognize or honor what God has entrusted to us in the way he made us. And so if we can't recognize those things with God, we certainly can't recognize them with one another. We don't feel comfortable confessing those things to God or confessing those things to one another. And yet the only way we can begin to heal is to acknowledge what's going on in the heart. Scriptures talk so much about confessing with your mouth the things that are inside so they don't stay hidden, you know, because the enemy does dwell in the secret. And he'll make you believe a lie about why you're feeling something. And then the stronghold is when he accuses and gets us to agree. And so what he'll do in marriage is to go, it's Gabe's fault that I'm so angry. And then I feel shame for feeling the anger. So I'm just going to ignore the whole thing, but keep blaming Gabe for being the enemy. And he's not the enemy. The true enemy is the one who's trying to create division right now and get it on, you know, put us on two different sides. So honoring the heart, listening to the heart, having a rhythm of confession that's comfortable and mutual, right? You can't have one person in the relationship being the project and the other person trying to fix you. That just creates more shame. But instead, a mutual relationship of reciprocity that says we're both learning and growing right now. And I want to make sure that we're both mutually being honest about the things that we are exposing and revealing in our hearts.
8: And yet, you know, what you're mentioning there, we might have a listener right now who says, I feel like I am the one who is willing to go there, willing to open up my heart, and my spouse is not meeting me in the middle or willing to. What would you say for that listener to encourage them in this moment?
7: I would say start by asking questions and don't judge the response. So often people don't open up because there hasn't been a safe way to do that, without some form of retaliation, defensiveness. And so that creates a bigger wall there. And so I would just say, be curious with your spouse, and maybe they won't even want to answer questions. Maybe that stone wall is real high right now, but I would just be gentle, right? A soft answer turns away wrath. So be gentle in the way you kind of have a conversation, and then go, hey, it seems like this is something you don't maybe want to talk about. Do you know why that is? And just try to be a journalist at that point. Try to be as objective as you possibly can and not overreact to anything that's said, because you are trying to build trust again that says, hey, I want to be someone that you can confide in without me getting mad at you or blaming you for what you're saying.
5: We tell the story in the book of a time where I'm being curious with Rebecca, and she expresses just how that felt for her to have me asking questions about her childhood. And I think one of the things we invite couples to do is to really go back into their childhood years to explore what has made them the way that they are. What were some of those experiences, whether with their parents, their friends, their siblings? It could be traumas. It could be really sad things that took place. It could be some of their most exciting moments. But I tell the story of Rebecca opening up and sharing with me more about, you know, she was a band kid. Okay. I was never in the band. I was an athlete. I played sports. She played the trumpet. She was like the best trumpet player in her high school. She was better than all the boys. So
7: not the thing you brag about.
5: But like, I'd never explored, like, well, what did you love about playing the trumpet? Because you don't play the trumpet anymore. And should we go get a trumpet? Like, should we make this a priority this summer that you get back in to playing the trumpet again? And that was like a passion for you. And, you know, little questions like that, they're not hard, but they take intentionality for each of us to say, hey, I want to get to know you better. I want to understand some things that even after 28 years, maybe I've forgotten. And I want you to tell me that story again, because I care about knowing you. And that does create, I think, this safe environment for people to open up a little bit more, because you're not asking to judge. You're asking to get to know them better.
7: Right. And maybe you begin, maybe it's been a long time since you've had a real honest conversation, and maybe there's a lot more silence in your home than there is connection. But even if just one person is willing to initiate that conversation by saying, hey, I know it's been a long time since we felt like comfortable or safe to share our hearts with one another, and I want to own my part in that, like, just lead by first, like, you be vulnerable first and say, I'm sorry for the ways I haven't made that safe for you. I would like to try again if you're willing, and maybe we just start small, you know, like just getting, and what we have found when there's kind of conflict or there's just some tension is that when we go for a walk together and we're more side by side than we are face to face staring at each other, because he says that when women stare at men, it gets intimidating.
5: So we get scared when you guys are at us and you're wanting to get deep and intense. I mean, it's intimidating because we feel like in many cases, I know for Rebecca, it's like she's a master of emotion and what's happening and understanding and discernment. And I'm just not as good as she is at that. So I get a little intimidated. But we go for a walk when we're driving in the car, even there's moments to have conversations that have gone deeper because I feel less intimidated. So that might relate to a listener out there, like do a side-by-side conversation,
7: yeah,
5: not face-to-face.
7: Yeah, it doesn't feel as confrontive for sure.
8: Yeah, I can think of so many times I relate to what you're talking about in marriage so much. I was thinking of how I really am the one who will talk emotions, and I can see the look on my husband's face right now, Gabe, that would express what you're talking about.
5: Yes.
8: And yet when a husband begins to open up, because the wife is the one good at maybe going into the emotions, sometimes we don't know how to handle our husband's emotions. And I can just say as a wife, I did not do that well early on in the years because I wanted to fix my husband's emotions.
5: Mm-hmm.
8: And and so how can wives help their husbands to feel that it's safe to really open up with their emotions?
5: Well, I mean, we are pretty simple. I think the beauty of most men is that we may not understand emotions at the level or even feel them at sometimes that our wife does or express them. But when we feel like you're interested in knowing like what's going on in our heart, what our passions are, what are the things we care about, why do we care about them, and you interview us in that way, that helps us open up. But I also think when, as a wife, you can sense that she truly cares about your deepest desires, ambitions, the things you feel like God's wired into you to accomplish in life. A lot of men are driven by that. Like they want to exercise sort of that, not dominion totally, but in some ways, like they feel like they have a calling and a purpose in the world that they want to go make happen. And when they feel like their wife's partnering with them to say, how are you doing that? Why are you doing that? How can I help? I think I have found with Rebecca many times I can say things to her that I didn't realize were that profound or that interesting. And she'll hear them because of your depth as a woman to interpret things and discern things. And she can repeat back to me something I would have never articulated in the way that she could articulate back to me. And it gives me such clarity, confidence, courage. I start to hear and even see the way God's wired me in a new way, because we believe God's partnered couples together. If you're in a marriage, God wants you in that marriage with that person, and he wants to use that person to be a part of the healing that he wants to do in you. And when we start to view each other as these ambassadors to one another that the Lord's working through to be a healing agent for change, and we open ourselves to that, then I think God does some really unique things that give us new perspective on what he wants to do in our heart.
7: there's something in the book where we talk about two core needs every person has, and that's to matter and to belong. And so the framework that we take it in the chapter is about security and belief. And so often, like, I don't want to say that only men need belief and only women need security. I think it goes both ways, depending on the season and like what the adventure looks like in that moment. But primarily, men who are venturing out as providers, they need belief. They want to know that the woman is grateful, sees their gifts, calls them out over them, thanks them, and just honors, you know, the work they're doing. Just as a woman who goes out and she works vocationally inside and outside the home, whether she's mothering, whether she's in a boardroom, she does need belief as well. Hey, I see your gifts. I saw how you worked so hard at that. I love the way you talked to that person. I could learn from that. But then we also need security. Security that says, hey, when you come home from a long day, I want this place to feel the most welcoming experience you've had all day. I want you to feel desired and noticed and recognized and not like just ignored and like I'm too busy with the kids so I can't give you like eye contact or 10 or 15 minutes just right when you get home just to be present with you. These are small little practices, but if we both need security and we both need belief and one person in the relationship feels like they're missing both of those things, there's a strong chance you're not able to offer that to your spouse either. So you're both experiencing a lack of that, but no one has a lane for that. So I would start there. Like, what ways do you not feel like I believe in you? And what ways do I make you feel insecure? Like, those are just real practical questions.
8: Yeah, those are really good. In the midst of that, you brought up desire. And I know we've spent a lot of time really focusing on, you know, the underwaters of the heart, the things that do help us with intimacy. But I do know that sex is an area, when we talk about physical intimacy, that's where a lot of our conflicts are in marriage. So you talk about in your book how right now it's common for couples to drift into sexless marriages. And you talk about how they can fight to keep intimacy alive for decades. What does this look like, practically speaking?
5: Well, I think prioritizing sex in the relationship has to be part of how you move forward in having a healthy, loving relationship. We can have emotional connection, but physical connection is also the unique thing God's designed in a marriage. And I think He's created it that way because for a lot of men, they first physically connect and then they feel more emotionally connected. And we hear a lot of women feel like, I need to feel emotionally connected to want to physically connect. And so therein lies this tension that as a couple, you have to work through. I have to make sure Rebecca's feeling emotionally connected so that sex isn't a transaction. It's something desired, something enjoyable. But in our busy lives today, where we're getting more overwhelmed with schedule and needs and kids, there has to be priority given to how are we going to make time for this in our week? And sometimes that means some couples we know and we counsel, they schedule it like it's on their calendar. You know, this is Wednesday night is the night we're going to plan to have a date night together or we're going to have sex that night. And we just kind of know that that's our goal. And for other couples, they want it to be more spontaneous. But the point is, it should be a priority of conversation in a couple's life. If you've gone a few weeks and haven't had sex like a sexless marriage would be, you're not in a healthy place. Because each couple should be having a healthy conversation about that, we would say at least weekly.
7: Right. Sex requires pursuit, just like any other form of intimacy would require that. And so it does need to be a priority. And if there's been hurt in the relationship, sex is the first to go, especially for a woman. She's like, if I don't feel like I'm seen in my everyday life and all the burdens that I'm carrying, and this is just a transaction for you, then it doesn't make my heart want to open up to sex. But if there can be a real honest conversation about what are the barriers to sex, besides like our excuses of having a headache and being too tired, maybe I just don't feel connected right now because I don't feel valued by you or pursued by you in other ways. And so just having those honest conversations, while they're hard, I promise you, if you go into it with a listening ear, a curiosity about what are the barriers to intimacy for both of us, I promise you, you'll leave that conversation more encouraged, more seen, more heard. And the chances of all those things coming to repair are so much higher.
8: Goodness, I could spend so much more time asking you questions to help our listeners who are, you know, in marriages. But the good news is they can pick up your book. Tell us a little bit more about where they can connect with you. And I know you mentioned that not only do you have this book, but you've got a retreat and a podcast. Could you tell our listeners about how to find you there?
7: Yes, we love hosting annual retreats a couple times a year for marriages. And so our next one's in May. You can go to RebeccaLyons.com/retreat. We also have the book, The Fight for Us, that we hope has been a tool for a lot of people and can be for the people who are listening right now. You can go anywhere books are sold. If you want a personalized copy as a gift, you can go to RebeccaLyons.com/store. Some people do that for the holidays, but that's a helpful thing.
5: Yeah, our next retreat's April 30th to May 1st in 2026. And then we also recommend couples doing The Journal for Us. It's an accompanying project to The Fight for Us, but it's called 10 Conversations Every Couple Needs to Have. And we walk couples through how to engage these conversations that can be difficult, and they might require prompts or some time to reflect and journal before you enter into the conversation so that you're not caught off guard with this deep topic all of a sudden over dinner and you weren't prepared for it, but you can be intentional about it. We realize there's a challenge for a lot of people to find great marriage counselors, especially Christian counselors, or to afford Christian counseling. And so we wanted to create a resource that would allow couples with the Holy Spirit invited into that conversation to walk out a healing journey in each of these areas. And so we think The Journal for Us is one of those very practical and very affordable ways couples can move forward with their healing journey.
7: And finally, Gabe and I have co-hosted a podcast now for 6 years called Rhythms for Life. And this whole year was dedicated to marriage. So if you're hearing this conversation and you want to go back, you could just find that on any podcast streaming platforms where we talk about just all the marriage tensions that we feel and some proactive ways to repair. And you can listen to it with your spouse or take turns and have those conversations easily.
8: Well, in our final question here, for the listener who has been following along with this interview, but who really lacks hope in their marriage because it's been so hard for so long, what is one practical step that you think they could take today?
7: I would just say, if you're listening to this interview today, that you would make time, 15 minutes, when you guys get home together, when you're both in the same space, and just go, hey, can we chat for a few minutes? And just say, I listened to this conversation. I'd love to listen to it together. Maybe we could just do one thing where we take a few minutes a day and we begin to ask each other some questions, go for a walk, just do something together. And just say, if you're willing, I'd love to try this going into the holidays and see what more we can learn about each other and the ways that we can maybe currently feel hurt by one another, but we can start to listen and learn about how we can improve.
8: Well, Gabe and Rebecca, it has been a joy to have you with us here on His People today. Thank you for the investment of your time and for opening up your stories so that we might have hope in our marriages as well.
5: You're welcome.
7: Thank you.
8: Thanks.
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9: What do you believe about the Bible? 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
2: Alistair Begg is an author and Bible teacher from Ohio, and today we continue his series, Guard the Truth, a study in 2 Timothy and his message, The Crown of Righteousness. 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
10: I invite you to turn with me to 2 Timothy and to chapter 4. And once again, we'll read the first 8 verses. I think most of us almost have these verses off by heart by now. 2 Timothy 4, verse 1, I charge you in the presence of God and of Christ Jesus, who is to judge the living and the dead, and by his appearing and his kingdom, preach the word. Be ready in season and out of season. Reprove, rebuke, and exhort with complete patience and teaching. For the time is coming when people will not endure sound teaching, but having itching ears, they will accumulate for themselves teachers to suit their own passions, and will turn away from listening to the truth and wander off into myths. As for you, always be sober-minded, endure suffering, do the work of an evangelist, fulfill your ministry. For I am already being poured out as a drink offering, and the time of my departure has come. I have fought the good fight, I have finished the race, I have kept the faith. Henceforth, there is laid up for me the crown of righteousness, which the Lord, the righteous judge, will award to me on that day, and not only to me, but also to all who have loved his appearing. Thanks be to God for his word. Well, our text is verse 8, and I want you to notice that this opening word, which is here in the ESV, henceforth, should not be overlooked. The reason I say that is because when you read verse 6 and verse 7, it may appear that verse 7 would be a far more suitable ending. After all, Paul has already identified the fact that he is about to die in verse 6. Then in verse 7, he tells Timothy that he has completed his assignment. As we saw last time, it was mission accomplished. And we might expect then that at the end of verse 7, there would just be a big full stop, a period, or perhaps a big exclamation mark. The fight I have fought, the race I have run, the faith I have kept, exclamation mark, finish. But no, it actually says, henceforth. In other words, he wants Timothy and all of us to know that there is more that is still to come. When J.B. Phillips paraphrases 7 into 8, he puts it like this, the glorious fight that God gave me I have fought, the course that I was set I have finished, and I have kept the faith, the future for me, the future for you. I thought you just said you were dying. You mean you were dying and you still have a future? Well, yes, of course. But you see, unless we're paying attention, we'll just skip over something like that. The last days of my life have come, he says, but there is a future for me. Incidentally, remember we said last Sunday about taking out little pieces of foundational truth and finding that the superstructure will eventually collapse. If you think about it in these terms, just as it occurs to me as I'm speaking to you now, the death of Jesus as an atonement for sin ends in a Palestinian tomb unless you have the resurrection. But the resurrection by itself, a risen Christ who hasn't died an atoning death, means nothing either by itself. And the fact that Jesus rose, if he has not ascended, means that we're missing a piece. And the fact that he has ascended means that it is from there that he will return. And all of this we get from the Bible. And we're studying the Bible and the New Testament in particular in the awareness of the fact that either this is the most elaborate fabrication that the world has ever seen, or it actually is true. That either these people have cobbled this together because they wanted us to have this story, or these things unfolded as they did. For myself, I have concluded long ago that there is not one page of the New Testament that was ever written apart from the conviction that all these pieces hold together. That Jesus was the incarnate God, that Jesus died an atoning death, that Jesus was raised for our justification, that Jesus has ascended to the right hand of God where he intercedes for us, and from there he will come, as Paul has said twice now in these 8 verses that have been our focus. And this stands, of course, in direct contrast to many of the cliches that are part and parcel of our everyday life. The late George Carlin, who was a cynical comedian and I don't think a God-fearer, is credited with the line, "Life is tough, and then you die." And every so often you hear people say just that, as if somehow or another that's the end of the story. But in actual fact, Paul would be prepared to say, "Life is tough, and then you die. Henceforth, there is still more to come." Now, you see, this is very important for us to reckon with, because Nero, who was in charge of Paul's earthly circumstances, would be, I think, justifiably regarded as an unrighteous judge. He had pronounced the guilty sentence on Paul.

saying that his execution was the pathway to his graduation. Or we could say his consummation or his vindication. But let's use graduation because graduation is in the air. At least it seems to be in the air. So the idea is that although his death was going to come, and incidentally, the chronology here, when he says that day, towards the end of the verse, that day with a capital D, is not a reference to the day of his death, but is a reference to the day of the return of Jesus Christ. He's always been looking forward to the day. The day will bring it to light. Remember, he says, a man's ministry may be wood, hay, and stubble. It may be precious stones and gold and silver, but the day will bring it to light. What day? The day when Jesus Christ, the righteous judge, brings everything to a consummation. And Paul's readers were very familiar with the crowns and the wreaths that were given out as a result of athletic prowess. Whether it was in physical combat or whether it was in the running of a race, they were familiar with the fact that somebody would reach the finish line or be victorious in the competition, and they would be awarded, they would be crowned on that day, and everybody would be aware of the fact that they had completed their journey. Now, I want you to notice just two things in relationship to this. First of all, that this crown of righteousness is an emblem of victory. It is an emblem of victory. I take it that when Paul uses this terminology, he's referring to the moment when, having been faithful unto death, he is then given the crown of life. That's to quote Revelation chapter 2 and verse 10. He uses this terminology all the way through his letters. He anticipates, as it were, the moment in the graduation ceremony where you move the tassel on your mortarboard from one side to the other. It's always a big question that these graduations, the students are always asking, when do we move the tassel, or what side is the tassel supposed to be on? Of all the things to be concerned about. But I know they are. I watched them the other weekend when I was there. Some of them were very particular after they shook hands, received the plumet, and then whoop, off it went on whatever side it was supposed to go. It's not as if they got their grade by moving the tassel, or they moved the tassel and that graduated them or anything. It didn't do anything at all. They just moved the tassel. But it did say to themselves and to those watching, I have completed my course, I have achieved my results, and this is an indication of all that has been awarded to me. And that's the language of Paul here. It's a symbol of success, a confirmation of his completed course. Well, then, says somebody, what is he saying here? That he is being awarded something on account of his own good efforts? Well, yes, but isn't he actually saying that his award is an undeserved award? Well, yes. Well, make up your mind. Well, no, because both are true. Do you remember when he writes to the Philippians and he says to them, I want you to work out your own salvation with fear and trembling. In other words, you do what you're supposed to do. Then what does he immediately say? For it is God who is at work in you, both to will and to do of his good pleasure. There are some people whose perspective on the Christian life is this: you don't do anything. The key to success is you do nothing. You just sit back and let God do everything. So apparently, you don't run the race, he does. You don't fight the fight, he fights it. You don't keep the faith, he keeps it for you. Nothing could be more ridiculous. Then there's another group of people who are just perspiring horribly, trying to do everything on their own. I got to fight this fight. I got to run this race. I got to keep this faith. And the answer is that we work out what he works in. So he looks forward to a crown that will be given to him, and he knows that any race that he's run, any fight that he's fought, any victory that is ultimately solely a result of the grace of God to him, in him, and through him. That's why the crown is an emblem of victory. Second thing to notice is that he uses, in describing it, what we might refer to as the language of certainty. The language of certainty. If your Bible is open, you will notice is the way in which he puts it. Henceforth, there is laid up for me the crown of righteousness, which the Lord, the righteous judge, will award to me on that day. It's laid up for him. If you like, it has his name on it. It has his size. He's not just going to have God look around and say, hey, find a crown. There'll be one there that you can wear. No, he said, I have your crown. I have your crown for you. It's already sized for you. It's being kept for you. Really? Yeah, really.

0: I remember when I came here at first and I was introduced to a strange place. They told me to go to pick up tickets. They told me, go to will call. I said, pardon? They said, go to will call. I said, no, you're going to have to slow that down. What are you saying? Who is will call? No, they said, no, it's will call. I said, well, why didn't you say that? Then I would have understood. And then I got it. Okay, so there's a place you go, and if you tell them, hey, it's me, then they'll give you what is there for you. Which is distinct from another thing that I discovered, which is called layaway, which was at JCPenney, where you could lay stuff away. You put a little down payment, then you add a little bit more, and eventually, if you've laid enough cash away to get what you laid away, then you can finally get it at the end of the long journey. Some people's Christian life is a kind of layaway thing. They're trying to lay away a little bit of this, a little bit of merit, a little bit of church attendance, a little bit of good works, a little bit of self-effort. And when they finally get enough, then maybe they'll get up there and get the crown. Well, no, it's not layaway, it's will call. The best will call visit for a Scotsman is when you say to the fellow, what do I need when I get there? And he says, you need nothing. It's all paid for. Just give him your name. Oh, what a feeling this is. What a feeling this is. You mean all I have to do is say my name? And they hand it over. That's exactly right. Paul is going to stand before the bar of God's judgment. He's going to say, I was once Saul of Tarsus. I am Paul. I believe you've kept something here for me. And the righteous judge will say, I have it exactly for you. And Paul is saying, this is not unique to me, he says. I'm in a large graduating class. And those other graduates we'll mention in a moment or two. You see, Paul's confidence lay in the fact that God had begun the work in his life, God was sustaining the work in his life, and God was going to bring to completion the work in his life. That's what he said when he wrote to the Philippians for their encouragement. He says, I am convinced of this, or being confident of this, that God, who has begun a good work in you, will bring it to completion at the day of Jesus Christ. It's that same notion which runs through all of Paul's letters when he writes to the Galatian believers. At one point, he says to them, for through the Spirit, that's by the enabling of God, through the Spirit, by faith, we ourselves eagerly wait for the hope of righteousness. Now, he's not saying we wait there for the possibility of it, but the certainty of it. For the, as we've discovered so many times, hope is used in that way of something that is not yet realized, but is absolutely guaranteed. We're not going to go up to will call and say, and they're going to go, oh, no, we don't have anything here for you. No, it is actually there. And we eagerly await the hope of righteousness. Because when you think about it, the work of God's Spirit is not perfected in us until we are actually raised from the dead. The work of God within us is not perfected in us, is not brought to completion until we're raised from the dead. That's why we teach our children, isn't it? And we teach one another the three tenses of salvation so that we're able to put it very straightforwardly that in Jesus, we have been saved, past tense, from sin's penalty. We are being saved, present tense, from sin's power. And one day we will be saved, future tense, from sin's presence. But in the meantime, in Christ, we're still sinners. We're still sinful. And there's not a day goes by without the fact that we're aware of that. And the evil one comes to accuse us and says, well, you know, if you really were a proper believing person, surely you wouldn't have thought that. Surely you wouldn't have said that. I thought you would have done that and you've left it undone. What is the answer to that? Well, the answer is that we have been saved from the penalty of sin. And one day we will be saved from the presence of sin. But in the meantime, we are wrestling with the power of sin. It's not a question about ultimate victory, but it is a question about the ongoing battle. That's why Paul elsewhere says, we're not wrestling against flesh and blood, but against spiritual wickedness in the heavenly places. That's why he says, for the Ephesian church, they got to make sure they have the whole armor of God, that their head is secure by the helmet of salvation, that the breastplate of righteousness is protecting them from the attacks of the evil one. There's nothing for your back. It's all for the front, the belt of truth and the sword of the Spirit and prayer and so on. All of that is necessary. It's not calling in question the crown that is there, but it is acknowledging the reality of what it's like to get there. Let me come back to this George Carlin thing, if I may. Life is tough, and then you die. It's usually said in a way that sort of defines life in that way. You know, you die, and there's nothing more to be concerned about. Oblivion. Shakespeare wasn't so convinced, you know. He said, you know, we may go to sleep, but if we sleep, we dream. If we dream, we may dream of things that unsettle us. And the Bible says that we are put together in such a way that it is impossible for us not to imagine beyond the limits of our time frame. That's why even if you imagine yourself dead, you're actually alive imagining yourself dead. You can't be dead and imagine yourself dead. At least not as far as I know, but we can check on that later. But for the time being, we know intuitively that there is something beyond death. And every religious experience in the world has come up with some mechanism to try and make sense of it, whether it is reincarnation or whatever it might be. What the Bible says, and this is what is so striking, is that it is appointed unto man once to die, and after this comes judgment. Now, you see, this is how Paul has framed this exhortation to Timothy. You'll notice what he says, I charge you in the presence of God and of Christ Jesus. Notice the next phrase, who is to judge the living and the dead. The reason he says it's so important, Timothy, that you tell people this good news is because there is a judgment that's going to come. Jesus himself has said that he will separate the sheep from the goats. We didn't invent this. This is the words of the loving shepherd. The warning that is inherent in it, the loving wooing and urgency that is inherent in it, it is because of the reality of that, that the charge that is given to Timothy and to all contemporary Timothys is so urgent. And now he comes back to it. He's back again at the righteous judge. To talk like this is to make oneself immediately vulnerable. And whether you're in a pulpit as I am now or whether you're talking with somebody on the bus or on the train or whatever else it is. There's a great temptation, isn't there, just to draw back, just to pull out a couple of the little blocks, just not to say it all. Because it's very unappealing to people. And especially to our intelligent friends, they want you to be as intelligent as they are, and they've decided that if you're going to be as intelligent as they are, you're going to have to give up on some of this silly stuff. Why don't you take a couple of those bricks out? Well, because you can't. When Paul, who wasn't exactly a dunce, was invited to address the intelligentsia in Athens, he didn't pull any punches. He was very skillful. He was gracious. You remember what he did, Acts chapter 17. You can read it for yourself. He said to them, well, I am delighted at the opportunity to speak to you. And as I was wandering around the place this afternoon, I noticed that you are a very religious group of people and that you have various altars and shrines and statues to all kinds of gods and goddesses. And I noticed that you have one that you've actually made to cover your bases to the unknown God. That's pretty clever. You don't want to miss out. And he said, I'm glad you have that one because it gives me an introduction to my talk. The God that you don't know, I want to tell you about. I want to tell you about the unknown God. You can imagine their ears going up. They thought they knew everything. Whoa, he's going to tell us about the unknown God. And then what does he do? He starts with the doctrine of creation, the God who made the world and everything in it. So we are created by God, yes? And you are accountable to God. He's not accountable to you. He's in charge of geography, establishing the parameters of the world. He's sovereignly in charge of history. And as he moves towards his conclusion, quoting the poets and drawing them in, he finally ends in this way. I can just imagine him pausing, taking a breath and saying, so let me just wrap this up by pointing out, quote, God commands all people everywhere to repent. How comprehensive is that? God commands all people everywhere to repent. And I'll tell you why, he says. Because he has fixed a day when he will judge the world in righteousness by a man he has appointed. So in other words, he doesn't back off from the reality of this because he realizes that a world that does not ultimately reckon with the execution of justice is a meaningless world. When things are broken, they need to be fixed, and to get them fixed, somebody has to pay. They do not get fixed without payment coming from somewhere. And our broken world is not going to be repaired apart from a payment. The execution of that which is necessary in order to restore that which is broken, which is dysfunctional, which is warped. And so he says, he has established this day. And it is this day that he's referring to here, the day when he appears, verse 8 of chapter 4. And this righteous judge will judge the living and the dead, verse 1. Now, just in case you think it is going to be very, you know, you'll be able to slide by or I'll be able to slide by. No, it's much worse than that. Do you remember Ecclesiastes, the Old Testament book, which probably is the Old Testament equivalent in a longer version of Paul's speech to the Areopagus in Acts chapter 17, insofar as it begins with secular man and says, you're probably tempted to explain yourself in terms of intellect or in terms of your physical prowess or by growing plants and establishing gardens and wine, women, and song. And he goes down all those avenues and he says, a dead end down there and a dead end down there and a dead end down there. He gets to chapter 12 and he says, so you better remember your creator before everything falls apart. Do you remember how he finishes that? The close to the book? This is what he says. Okay, here's the end of it all, he says. Let me give it to you in a nutshell. Fear God and keep his commandments. Fear God and keep his commandments. And then he explains why. Quote, for God will bring every deed into judgment with every secret thing, whether good or evil. God will bring every deed into judgment, including every secret thing, whether good or evil. Wow. And who's going to do this? The righteous judge. When is he going to do this? When he appears. So is the day that's fixed? Yes. Will he do it fairly? Absolutely. He's righteous. Will there be any second chances? No. It's final. Who is going to love his appearing? Are you going to love his appearing? The righteous judge is going to come. He's going to execute judgment. It'll be completely fair. He won't get anything wrong. It'll be absolutely final, and you can't fiddle with it. Well, unless there's a way to deal with this, we are, without exception, completely busted. Every one of us. Agreed? So you got to find some way of dealing with this. One way to deal with this is I don't believe it. I just don't believe it. There isn't going to be one. Thank you. Have a great afternoon. Talk to the hand. Talk to the hand. Talk to the hand. It's not going to happen. Well, I couldn't convince you, but the Spirit of God can convince you. The Spirit of God will say to you in your heart, you better listen to this. Not because of the person speaking, but because of the truth that's conveyed. Have you followed that Silk Road trial as I have done with that young man, Ross Ulbricht, who built, as a result of his amazing genius, a billion-plus marketing strategy throughout the world to sell drugs. And they caught him. They sentenced him. They found him guilty, as charged. 31 years old, clever, from a privileged background, with all of his life in front of him, took all of his genius and applied it in this way. His parents were present for the sentencing. Let me ask you a question. Do you think that he was sitting out in the anteroom waiting to be brought back into the dock? And he was saying to himself, you know, I'm really looking forward to the reappearing of the judge. I can't wait till she comes in. No, of course not. The guilty verdict had already been determined. Only the sentencing remained. And he bowed his head and listened as Judge Catherine Forrest gave him a life sentence without the possibility of parole. That's it. But without any desire for rhetoric or emotional manipulation, may I say to you on the authority of the Bible that that is nothing compared to the right execution of the judgment of God upon sin that will bear punishment that lasts eternally. My loved ones, that is why this is so crucial. That is why the urgency of it is so real. This is why Paul says, listen, I am going to die, Timothy. You must tell these people. Tell them the amazing good news. What is the amazing good news? The amazing good news is this, that the judge, the righteous judge, Jesus, has come from the bench and has taken off his robe and has put himself in the place of the one judged and has borne the punishment that the judge deserve and has paid the debt that the judge cannot possibly pay. That's the story of the gospel. That it is a story of, first of all, realizing the predicament in which I find myself, and then the amazing news that God loves sinners. That in that while we were yet sinners, Christ died for us. Only bad people go to heaven. Only bad people go to heaven. If you think you're going to heaven because you're good, which is the standard part, well, I think I'm probably good enough, you ain't going, I can tell you. But if you know you're bad, there's a chance, provided you look to the righteous judge who has done for you what you can't do for yourself. I mean, you've got to come up with something. What are you going to say? Well, I've always done my best. I've never really harmed anybody at all. As if any of us could reach a standard whereby we could seriously argue before, we could argue our goodness before God. How could you argue your goodness before God? Even your spouse knows you're not that good. You know you're not that good. Goodness gracious, how many times a day do we realize how messed up we are? And then we're going to somehow or another face the bar of judgment and go, well, I think I can plead in my defense. No, the wonder of the good news is the wonder of good news. If I had time and I don't, I'll take you all the way through Paul and show you the radical transformation in Saul of Tarsus, who was so stuck on his own righteousness. He regarded himself in relationship to law-keeping as blameless. That's what he said. So he was right up there in the high 90%. He was doing a really good job. And then he says, but I regard that as a load of trash now. Why? For the surpassing worth of knowing Jesus Christ as my Lord, I suddenly got it. That although my righteousness could never be put together in a way that I would be acceptable to God, a righteousness from God, Romans 3:21, has now been granted to us by faith for all who believe. He does it again in Philippians 3. He gets to Titus, it's the same story. When the goodness and loving kindness of God our Savior appeared, he saved us, not because of works done by us in righteousness, but according to his own mercy. You see, in the starkest of terms, the reason that we may look forward to a crown is because Jesus had a crown. His crown was a crown of thorns in order that we might have a crown of righteousness. He bears our punishment. As Isaiah puts it, he was crushed for our iniquities. He was bruised because we were the bruised ones. The thieves on the cross, I'm not sure there's many a day goes by I don't think about these two men, three men, Jesus in the middle and the other two, the one fellow giving Jesus a bad time. If you really are who you say you are, come down off the cross and get me off the cross. If you're a Messiah, that'd be a good time to show up and so on. That's the kind of thing people say to me all the time. If you want me to believe in Jesus, let him do a miracle for me. Have him come down and do something. He comes down to Chagrin Falls, I'll believe on Tuesday. Let me tell you something. No, you wouldn't. And the other fellow says to his friend, he says, hey, wait a minute. We are up here getting what our sins deserve. We are justifiably up here on this cross, but this man has done nothing wrong. Why is he up here? Because he who knew no sin became sin for us in order that in him we might become the righteousness of God. That God pardons in Jesus all our sins, accepts us as righteous in his sight only for the righteousness of Christ imputed to us and received by faith. If you're a believer today, your righteousness is not a wee bit of you. It's not like a file in the computer of your existence whereby you open a particular file called the righteousness file and you see how much righteousness you've got in there. You don't have righteousness. Jesus is your righteousness. He's all your righteousness. My one defense, my righteousness. I don't have any other righteousness except the righteousness which is mine in Christ. That's why Paul says it's such an amazing thing. If any man be in Christ, he is a new creation. The old is gone, the new has come. He comes with all of this debt in the column. That debt is canceled as a result of the credit of Christ. It's an amazing story. And actually, this story, unlike most religious stories, because most religious stories, most religionists are either proud or they're despairing. If you meet people who are into religion, you will find they're one of the two. They're either going around going, well, I'm pretty confident I've done such a great job and so on. Or you will find that people are in absolute despair. I could never live up to it. I could never do it. I don't know what I'm going to do. The gospel deals with our pride and with our despair. To as in our pride, it says, both morally and intellectually, you're going to have to rely on Jesus. That's going to take a humbling, isn't it? And to our despair, when we say, I think I'm so bad, there's no possibility. It says, did you ever hear about the thief on the cross? Imagine that we go to Niagara Falls together. And we go on the Canadian side, because it's much nicer over there. And, it is nicer over there. Everyone knows that. The flowers and everything are nicer. I don't know why we don't clean our side up, but that's another story for another day. And as we go up there together, I notice that you are standing perilously close to the edge. And as I look at where you're standing, I realize that you're standing on a shaky foundation. And so I say to you, hey, don't stand there. That won't hold you. And you say, I'll take my chances. Or maybe you're offended and you say, don't tell me where to stand. It's no reach for me to apply the analogy. By nature, we are standing close to the precipice on a rickety foundation. And the Bible says that will not hold you. Here is solid ground on which to stand. Are you going to say, I'll take my chances? Are you going to say, don't tell me where to stand? Or are you going to say, hey, thank you so much. I didn't realize you've saved my life. That's the story. That's what's all wrapped up in this crown, in this day. It's a victory. It's a certainty for those who come to him in believing faith. Well, I wonder, have you done that? I was at a wedding. You know, they got married the way you usually do. They did the do-do. Do you do? Do you take him? I do. Do you take her? I do. And they doodled, and that was it. They're all married up. The whole, it was a great to-do, actually. It was a to-do right there. But, you know, to finally close with Christ's offer of salvation, you have to do something. It's not enough simply to process intellectually what I'm saying to you. You've got to finally come down on one side or another. And if you imagine the Father, it's a strange picture, but imagine the Father God looking down on Christ and you standing beside him, and he says to his son, son, do you take this sinner? And Christ says, Father, I died for her. And then he says, and you, do you take this Savior? Well, do you? Have you? Will you? Get off your rickety foundation. It will not hold you up, neither in time and definitely not in eternity. I'm telling you this because I have to, because I want to. Father, thank you that we are ultimately shut up to your word, that none of us invented this. It's not necessarily easy to say. It certainly doesn't hold mass appeal in our contemporary culture. But we know that you are the God who opens blind eyes, shows us that if we are standing on rickety foundations, you soften our hearts if we are tempted to say, I don't want you telling me what to do or where to stand. You are the pursuing God. So pursue us, Lord, like the hound of heaven. Some of us in our intellect pursued like Lewis, others of us in our despair pursued like the woman at the well. But pursue us and bring us to yourself, we pray, so that we may rest in the assurance that one day when we stand before you, we may do so unashamed, and all of our answer will be away from ourselves in Christ. In whose name we pray, amen.
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That was Phil Wickham and Naomi Raine kicking us off this music hour with Holy Moment. I trust it encouraged you. It's Fernando Ortega coming up next as we press forward with more gospel-centered music on the way this hour as he brings us his song, What Wondrous Love Is This?

That was Benjamin William Hastings on Pilgrim Radio singing All That I Am. We draw strength for our journey now, pausing our music, considering the words, the caution of 20th century pastor A.W. Tozer. He reminds us that even good things can become bad things. He says, "Whatever keeps me from my Bible is my enemy, however harmless it may appear to be." It's worth reframing. We need life, of course. Life is found in God. So without him, we perish. So read your Bible. It's a good exhortation. You will find life there. As we turn back to the music now, authentic worship is coming up next with Breathe.

Scott Underwood reminds us that the kind of God we serve is one of love. And he showed us his love in that while we were still sinners, Christ died for us. So lean on that for strength. It is a truth I don't think that the value of which can be exhausted. So lean on it. Think about it. Meditate on it. I trust you'd be encouraged and molded to offer, as Matt Redman sings next, all praise to this God who has offered us and given us new life. So Matt Redman coming up next, of course, as we look forward to extra credit at 5 a.m. Pacific time. We are once again with Pastor Zach Schlegel and his message, My Soul Magnifies the Lord. Come join us for it as we turn now to Matt Redman with All Praise.

We have the music with a message to encourage you. We know that God designed music to be a lifter of our spirits throughout time. We hope you'll find encouragement here of the good news of new life found in Jesus Christ through the message and the music. This is Pilgrim Radio.

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2: Zach Schlegel pastors First Baptist Church in Upper Marlboro, Maryland, and today we continue his series, The Gospel of Luke, Confidence About Jesus, and the message, My Soul Magnifies the Lord. 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
3: Please take your Bibles out and turn with me to the Gospel of Luke in chapter 1. If you're new to the Bible, chapter numbers are the larger numbers on those pages. The verses are the smaller numbers. We're looking at chapter 1, verses 39 through 56. And I'd encourage you all, keep your Bible open. There's so many distractions in our hearts and our minds, but it helps to focus in on what God is saying as we read it. And keep your Bible open as we read it together and listen carefully to what he's saying to each of us. Luke chapter 1, verse 39. When my boys were little, I remember Katie and I taking them to a birthday party at Chuck E. Cheese. Yes, Chuck E. Cheese. And it was in a rough part of town that had a history of crime. And so I remember walking through the parking lot with the boys holding our hands. And because of the reputation of this neighborhood, as dad, my head was on the swivel. I was watching for danger, and I was directing my boys this way and that, and I remember steering them away from used drug needles that we saw on the asphalt as we made our way to Chuck E. Cheese. I was on high alert, looking out for danger, but I'll never forget looking down at my boys, and they were just skipping along through the parking lot without a care or a concern in the world and a huge grin on their face because the only thing they had in their mind was Chuck E. Cheese. A child by nature is needy. It's the way God made us. You leave a child to his or herself, they won't make it. A child is by nature needy. But if the child is connected to loving parents, they can skip through the parking lot. Every human is made by God like a child, needy. We're made in God's image with the awesome privilege of reflecting God and representing God to a watching world. Being an image bearer means that we are created not as independent, self-defining creatures. Being made in God's image means that we see our identity in terms of our connection with our Creator and in reliance upon our Creator. And so when that connection is in place and our reliance upon God is there, we as his image bearers can skip through the parking lot. The trouble comes if we forget God. The trouble comes when we lose sight of our identity in God or in connection to God, our reliance upon God. Like a branch that is severed from the vine, our lives, when we're separated from God, our lives begin to shrivel like a branch that's disconnected from the life-giving vine. Well, when Israel entered the Promised Land in the Old Testament, after wandering around for 40 years in the wilderness, they entered into the Promised Land. You can read about it in the book of Judges. And they entered into a land flowing with milk and honey, just as God had promised them. And God warned them when they entered into this land in Deuteronomy 8. He said, "Take care lest you forget the Lord. When you have eaten and are full and have built good houses and all that you have is multiplied, then your heart will be lifted up in pride and you will forget the Lord your God. Beware." It's good to have food on the table. It's good to have money in the bank. But prosperity can lead us to a proud self-reliance where we forget God and we forget ourselves in God. Pride says, "I got here on my own. I performed. I did good. I don't need God. In that sense, prosperity can be dangerous. But on the other side of the ditch, there's equal problems with hardship and trials and sorrow. They can be deadly too. Prosperity can be deadly, but so can trials and sorrow. They can be deadly. Because if you've been waiting on God for a long time to do something about your pain, and it feels like he has forgotten you, then you might be thinking, oh, it's time for me to take matters in my own hand. Both of those problems, prosperity and trials, when we forget God and forget our reliance upon God, both those are expressions of pride. And pride causes us to forget God. We also forget our identity in God. And because sin separates us from God, we stop seeing ourselves as we should, as someone who's created by God and loved by God and known by God. And when we're separated from God and we lose sight of his love, we then strive to build our significance and our value and our self by how we perform and how we compare with other people. And as far as the world sees things, you are only somebody if you have the right job, if you drive the right car, if you have the right house, if you live in the right neighborhood, if you belong to the right clubs, if you have the right credentials, if you can fit into the right dress, if you have the right amount of money in your bank, then you're somebody, says the world. All based on our performance. And this performance-based value system is exhausting. It's like a roller coaster where if we do well, we feel great. But if we blow it, we fall into despair and depression. And so this performance-based value system is a roller coaster that leaves us sick. How can we get off the world's performance-based roller coaster? Is it possible for us who have been separated from God because of our sin and are on this roller coaster, is there a way for us to find our way back to rest and freedom that God says we can have in knowing him? Our text shows us the way back today. So let's look at God's word in Luke chapter 1, starting in verse 39. Luke writes, "In those days Mary arose and went with haste into the hill country to a town in Judah. And she entered the house of Zechariah and greeted Elizabeth. And when Elizabeth heard the greeting of Mary, the baby leaped in her womb. And Elizabeth was filled with the Holy Spirit. And she exclaimed with a loud cry, 'Blessing are you, blessed are you among women, and blessed is the fruit of your womb. And why is this granted to me that the mother of my Lord should come to me? For behold, when the sound of your greeting came to my ears, the baby in my womb leaped for joy. And blessed is she who believed that there would be a fulfillment of what was spoken to her from the Lord.' And Mary said, 'My soul magnifies the Lord. And my spirit rejoices in God my Savior, for he has looked on the humble estate of his servant. For behold, from now on all generations will call me blessed. For he who is mighty has done great things for me, and holy is his name. And his mercy is for those who fear him from generation to generation. He has shown strength with his arm. He has scattered the proud in the thoughts of their hearts. He has brought down the mighty from their thrones and exalted those of humble estate. He has filled the hungry with good things, and the rich he has sent away empty. He has helped his servant Israel in remembrance of his mercy, as he spoke to our fathers, to Abraham and to his offspring forever.' And Mary remained with her about 3 months and returned to her home." Amen. How do we exit the world's performance-based roller coaster? I want off. How do we get off? Point number one. If you're taking notes, point number one, remember your identity in Christ. Remember your identity in Christ. This is verses 39 through 45 of our text. We looked at the account of the angel Gabriel coming to Mary and announcing the birth of Jesus, that he came to tell Mary that she, even though she was a virgin, was about to conceive. And she was going to give birth to a son. And she was to call his name Jesus. And Gabriel told her that he, Jesus, will be great and will be called the Son of the Most High God. he will be God in the flesh. Now, many would assume that when Mary gets pregnant because of this miraculous work of the Lord, when she, a virgin who is betrothed to Joseph to be married, when they see her pregnant, many people would assume very naturally that she was unfaithful to Joseph. She would be misunderstood. People would be whispering about her. It would be hard to take this on. And the news that this angel announced to her would be hard to accept because, well, getting pregnant as a virgin is impossible. And yet we saw how Mary responded. She trusted God and she surrendered herself to God. She said, "Let it be to me according to your word." She trusted him. And before the angel Gabriel left, he told her one more thing. He said, "Oh, and by the way, your cousin Elizabeth, who has been barren her whole life and is now old, she's also pregnant."

to go and talk with Elizabeth. If anyone's going to understand what happened to her, it's going to be Elizabeth, because both of them had the angel come and visit them. I want us to think about what's going on, though, as we walk through this text together. I want us to think about this from Mary's perspective. Because again, an angel shows up in her room. He tells her that she's going to miraculously conceive, give birth to a son, and he's going to be the Son of God. And don't forget who Mary is. Very likely a young teenage girl, no college degree, no list of accomplishments. She was from a podunk town up north in Nazareth. She was from a nothing town in the middle of nowhere. And the news that she got was not just big. I mean, we're talking once in human history, big announcement. So the trip that she's making, a 100-mile trip from Nazareth down south to Judah, she's got about 3 or 4 days to think, to ponder what has just been told to her. And I imagine on this 3 to 4 day trip, given who she is, it's easy to imagine doubts creeping into her mind. I mean, was she crazy to believe what this angel told her? So doubts along this 3 to 4 day journey to Judah would maybe have crossed into her mind, and she may have been at some point wondering, okay, is it too late for me to back out of God's call on my life? But it's in stopping by at Elizabeth and Zechariah's house that actually takes the doubts and strengthens her faith. When Mary shows up at her cousin's doorstep, the meeting was a dramatic one. Look at verse 40. We're told, and she entered the house of Zechariah and greeted Elizabeth. And when Elizabeth heard the greeting of Mary, the baby leaped in her womb. Now listen, I'm a guy. I haven't had a baby. So you ladies have to tell us this type of a stuff. But I remember when my wife was pregnant, I remember seeing the prenatal kicks. I remember the time seeing the boys in utero having hiccups, and her whole belly would twitch. No doubt Elizabeth, being pregnant now for 6 months with John the Baptist, no doubt she had felt the baby move before. She was accustomed to that, but this was different. They didn't just kick. It wasn't a hiccup. We're told the baby leaped. You ladies, you tell me what that's like. I don't know. In verse 44, Elizabeth explains what happened. The baby in my womb leaped. And she adds, leaped for joy. Well, that's interesting. You see, Elizabeth knew this wasn't a clump of cells in her womb that had the potential to maybe one day become a person. This was John the Baptist, a full-fledged human being in utero who could hear Mary's voice when she came in, who had the capacity to actually be filled with the Spirit, and had the capacity as a full-fledged human being in utero to experience the emotion of joy such that this baby leaped. So when Mary shows up carrying Jesus in her womb, John the Baptist hears Jesus and he leaps for joy. And his leaping for joy is, in one sense, an expression of his calling on his life to announce the fact that the Messiah had come. He doesn't wait to go to a seminary and then begin his ministry of announcing Jesus. He's in the womb and he's already doing his ministry. I love how one writer put it. John the Baptist was the only child ever to use the womb as a pulpit. The coming of Christ, friends, the coming of Christ, as John hears, and as Elizabeth hears, and as Mary hears and sees and experiences, the coming of Christ is the sort of things that makes a person leap for joy. I wonder, does the coming of Christ make you leap for joy? Because John the Baptist, filled with the Holy Spirit, responds as we all should. Well, in verse 41, Elizabeth is also filled with the Holy Spirit. To be filled with the Holy Spirit simply means to be controlled by God's Spirit. We see a contrast in this in Ephesians 5. It says, don't be drunk with wine. Don't be controlled by wine, that substance. Rather, be filled with the Holy Spirit. Be controlled by His Spirit in your life. So Elizabeth is filled with the Holy Spirit means that she is being controlled and guided by the Spirit of God in her. So her words that she's speaking to Mary are not her own words. This is God speaking through her. Look at verse 42 then. Filled with the Holy Spirit, Elizabeth assures Mary, blessed are you among women.

0: and blessed is the fruit of your womb. If Mary came in the door after a 3 to 4 day journey with self-doubt, God's word spoken to her through Elizabeth pushed all those doubts away. She is, verse 42, blessed. She has received special favor from God in the sense that God chose her among all the women on the face of the planet. He chose her, this young girl, this virgin from the no-name town of Nazareth, middle of nowhere. He chose her to be the mother of Jesus. Why? Why did God choose her? It wasn't because she was sinless. The text itself says in verse 47, makes it clear that Mary needs a savior. She needs Jesus not only to be her child, but to be her savior, just like we need Jesus to be our savior. So it's not because she's sinless. God didn't choose her because she was from an important family or an important town. No, she came from a town in the middle of nowhere. We don't know anything about her background or her family pedigree. So it wasn't because of her family line, or it wasn't because of her sinlessness. It wasn't because she had a list of good works or achievements to commend herself to God. No, God chose her because of his grace. In fact, the word for blessed in verse 42 refers to God's undeserved grace upon the arrival of Jesus. So just as Elizabeth encouraged Mary's faith, we need Elizabeth's in our lives. We need each other. We need godly friends who will encourage us on a regular basis with God's word when we fall into self-doubt, when we start to believe lies about God, lies about ourselves. We need other Elizabeths in our lives who will come into our life and remind us, this is what's true. This is what God's word says. This is who you are in Christ. Don't forget that. And I think the fact that Mary had to travel 100 miles on a 4-day journey through difficult terrain while pregnant reminds us that this need for friendship is also hard work. Godly friendships can be hard work. They require time and patience and effort. Whether it's a marriage or a roommate or a friend or another fellow church member that we are friends with, love calls us, demands that we do the hard work of communication, talking things through. It requires us to care for the practical needs of each other. It requires us to pray for each other. It means that we check in on each other. And because spiritual friendships are always made of two sinners, we need to be patient. We need to forgive each other, bear up with one another. We need to assume the best in each other in order to combat the lies that are swinging around in our heads and our hearts, and to remind each other of the truth of who God is, and the truth of who we are in Christ. I was so encouraged yesterday morning when a group of 55 men met in the fellowship hall for breakfast, and I watched as these men shared their struggles and their fears and their burdens and their prayer requests. I saw men embrace each other and cry together. I saw men encourage each other and remind each other of who they are in Christ. Praise God for that. And my prayer is that not just the men, but that the men and the women do that on a regular basis all throughout the week, that would be normal for us. Because we need each other. We need Elizabeths in our lives when those doubts and lies creep into our hearts and minds. Well, we've looked at this event from the perspective of John in utero. We've looked at this event from the perspective of Mary, but I want us to also look at this event from Elizabeth's perspective. What was it like for her? Elizabeth lived her entire married life watching other people get pregnant, other people raise kids, other people have a family. And yet she lived her married life barren, unable to have kids. So after waiting her entire life, now at this point, a senior citizen in Palestine, to have the angel Gabriel tell Zechariah, hey, you're gonna have a baby, John the Baptist. She must have glowed with a big grin on her face for the past 6 months. This is what's astonishing. Look at her response in verse 43. How does she respond? Why is this granted to me that the mother of my Lord should come to me? She's like, boy, what a privilege. I'm honored by you coming in. Now, this is backwards. In first century Palestine, young people stand up when an elderly person enters the room. That's how they show honor to the elderly. Leviticus 19:32 commands that. But when Mary, the younger person, enters into the room, it's Elizabeth who, in a sense, stands up and says, "Boy, I'm honored that you're here. Why is this granted to me, this privilege? How should I have this honor?" She's not angry. She's not bitter. She's not resentful that the spotlight's off of her. She rejoices. And what's interesting, you fast forward, her son, John the Baptist, when he's later on in his ministry and all of his disciples go to follow Jesus, he responds the same way. John the Baptist, aren't you jealous? And he says, no. I must become less, he must become more. I must become less, he must become greater. So like mother, like son. Why does Elizabeth respond this way? Why is she happy? Because Jesus has arrived. And step back. Let's step back together and look at all three persons in this narrative so far. John the Baptist, still in the womb, is leaping for joy. Mary, from a nothing town, was confident and filled with joy. And then Elizabeth is filled with joy. John, Mary, and Elizabeth, all three of them have joy. Why? Because Jesus has arrived. And when Jesus arrives, it's the sort of thing that makes a person leap for joy. And when Jesus arrives, he transforms the way that we see ourselves. Jesus' arrival shows that we may forget God in our prosperity, and we may forget God in our trial and our sorrow, but God does not forget us. Mary declares later on in verse 54, "He has helped his servant Israel in remembrance of his mercy, as he spoke to our fathers, to Abraham and his offspring forever." Jesus arriving on the scene hundreds of years after this promise is a reminder that God is faithful. God makes a promise. He knows what's going on in Mary's life. He knows what's going on in Elizabeth's life. He has not forgotten. Whether in prosperity or in trial, whether in good times or in sorrow, God has not forgotten. We may forget God, but he has not forgotten us. And that transforms the way we see ourselves. Friends, if you're here and you're not yet a Christian, again, we're glad that you're here. I want to invite you back every week. But when you look at yourself, where do you get your sense of self? Where do you find your identity, your significance, your worth? I mean, most people find their significance in something like their job, you know, being successful at their job, or being a star athlete that gains the applause of the crowd, or maybe it's that you have the reputation of being an all-A student at school, or maybe it's that you're wealthy. You're known for being a wealthy, successful person, or maybe it's that you're so beautiful and you could post pictures on Instagram and you have beauty that other people envy, and that's what you're known for. But friends, whatever it is that you find your sense of self in, if it depends on your performance, you're going to rise and fall with how you perform. It's going to be a roller coaster. We know by experience that the natural response is one of envy or jealousy, because our sense of self is at stake when somebody's better at us or better looking than us. Basing our value on our performance is a really heavy yoke on our shoulders that we have to carry around apart from Christ. And it's one that we can't carry. We never know if we've done enough. We never know if we're good enough. But when Jesus arrives, he introduces a different economy. He introduces a different way of seeing ourselves. You see, Jesus comes on the scene fully God and fully man. And as the sinless Son of God, he lives the perfect life that we have failed to live in our sin and our proud self-reliance. And he does this. He lives the perfect life so that he could take the yoke of our sin that we cannot carry. And on the cross, he takes the yoke of our sin and he carries it for us. And on the cross of Christ, he drinks the terrible cup of God's righteous wrath that we deserve to drink because of our sin. And he dies in our place as our substitute. And they put Jesus' dead body in a grave, and it looked like he lost. But on the third day, he rose from the dead. The great reversal. And his resurrection shows that everything that was necessary for your salvation and my salvation, everything that was necessary for us to be right with God is done. That's why Jesus said on the cross, it is finished. All that we need to do, all that we can do is receive the gift by turning from our self-reliance and turning from our sin and trusting in Christ, looking to him and him alone for our salvation. And when we do, we find that we are adopted, forgiven by God, adopted into his family. We have a seat at his table, not because we've performed, but because of his grace. And because of God's grace, we are set free to love and sacrifice and serve others, not to earn God's attention and earn God's love, but because we have God's love. So friends, if you're not yet a Christian, I pray that you hear that good news, and you come to Christ with your exhaustion of carrying this heavy yoke of trying to be good enough, and you place it on him. Because you're never going to be good enough. We can't be good enough. None of us are. And that you trust in Christ and let him be your Savior today. Friends, if you are a Christian, if you are in Christ, the Bible says you are a new creation. The old is gone, the new has come. There's a new way of doing things. There's a new way of seeing yourself. But if you've ever tried to swim against the current of a river, you know how exhausting it can be, right? And when those of us who are walking in Christ, we know that we're walking against the current of the world, and that can be exhausting. And so we might be tempted with the pull of the world because of pleasure or prosperity or trials. We might be tempted to the rest of the world to forget God and forget our identity in him and go with the world, go with the flow. So how can we keep going and not give up? Point number two is this. Fuel your walk with praise. Fuel your walk with Christ with praise. This is verses 46 through 56. Look once more at verse 46. Mary said, "My soul magnifies the Lord, and my spirit rejoices in God my Savior, for he has looked on the humble estate of his servant. For behold, from now on all generations will call me blessed." Mary begins her song in verse 46 by saying, "My soul magnifies the Lord." It's where we get the, if you've ever heard of the term, the Magnificat, that's the Latin for "my soul magnifies the Lord." So this song is the Magnificat. This is her magnifying the Lord. When you get a telescope out and you look at the star, the star's, you know, thousands and thousands and thousands of miles away, the star is magnified in your vision. It's not that the star changes in size. It's always been huge. The telescope helps to magnify our ability, magnifies our vision of the truth about the size of that star. We just couldn't see it as well without the telescope. Friends, in believing God's word to her about Jesus, Mary has come to see and believe that God is able to do the impossible. He is being magnified in her heart. It's not that God is changing or growing, but her vision of God and his ability in her life in this world is growing, and it erupts in praise. If he did this miracle in her, a virgin conceiving the Son of God, if that's possible, what could God do in other situations around the world? Verses 46 and verse 47 are in her song are in parallel. I want us to see this. In other words, verse 46 states a truth, and then verse 47 repeats it. And he repeats the sense of what she sang in verse 46 in order to amplify and explain it. Here's the reason that's important. She talks about magnifying the Lord in verse 46. She talks about rejoicing in verse 47. Those are in parallel. The rejoicing in verse 47 is explaining the magnifying in verse 46. Here's why that's important. Mary is teaching us that joy comes not from making much of ourselves. Joy is not found in magnifying yourself in the eyes of others. Joy is found when we make much of God. That's the way God made us. The more we magnify our God, the more joy we know. Joy is a byproduct of us magnifying God. So the more we praise God, the greater our joy. The greater our joy in Christ, the more our sense of self is found in Christ. And the more we worship God like this, our worship then fuels our ability to keep walking in Christ and keep going against the flow of the world. You with me? All right, look at verse 49. For he who is mighty has done great things for me, and holy is his name, and his mercy is for those who fear him. So Mary looks at God, she's magnifying the Lord, and her heart just erupts in praise with these three truths about God. She praises God for his might. She praises God for his holiness. She praises God for his mercy. God's might was already made clear to her when the Holy Spirit came and did the impossible in her life. She, a virgin, would conceive the eternal Son of God in her womb. She knows something of the almighty power of God. I love how the psalmist makes the same point in Psalm 121. He says, "My help comes from the Lord who made heaven and earth." Where does your help come from? God who made heaven and earth. And if he's your help, you got it. Don't worry. Mary goes on to praise God who is holy. Not only is he mighty, he's also holy. To be holy means that God is set apart. He's other than. He's in a category all his own. He's the incomparable God. And one of the ways that God is distinct or holy is in his moral purity. 1 John 1:5 says that God is light. In him there is no darkness at all. So this means that in his holiness, God is not only without sin, but God also hates sin, just as light hates the darkness. And when light enters the darkness, the darkness flees. So when somebody lies to you or takes advantage of you or abuses another person or steals from another image bearer, God is not indifferent to that. He doesn't wink his eye and say, well, boys will be boys and girls will be girls. No. He hates it. He hates sin. He hates wickedness. And as a holy God, he does not ignore injustice. He judges it. God is mighty. He is holy. Third, he is merciful. And God's mercy here refers to God's unfailing love and his unfailing kindness. It's the chesed of God, the love of God that never fails. It's the type of love that is used to describe the covenant relationship, the covenant love between a husband and a wife. When they stand before God and witnesses, they make vows and promise and vow to love one another in sickness and in health, in riches and in poverty, till death do us part. God loves like that. God's mercy means that his love never fails those who fear him. We may stumble, our love may grow cold, but God's love never stops. It's the safety net of his promise to love us no matter what. Now it's possible, like Mary, we might take Mary's threefold praise and say, let's do that. Let's praise together. Let's praise God together. Let's praise God for his might. Let's praise God for his holiness. Let's praise God for his mercy. It's possible to sing songs of praise to our God in a very dead way. Praise God for his might. Blah, blah, blah. You ever sing a song of praise and you're like, what did I just sing? I don't even know what I just sang. I was thinking about supper. I caught myself doing that this morning. But notice how Mary repeats the pronoun, my, in verse 46. My, two times in verse 47. Me, in verse 48. And me, in verse 49. In verses 46 to 49, her praise is very personal. She's not just praising God in an abstract way. She looks at God and says, oh, you've been mighty in my life. You've lifted me from my humble estate. You've had mercy on me. You've rescued me. You've loved me. Friends, when you see God's attributes, not in a mindless, abstract way, but in a personal way, and you recount your story of how God has saved you, you will not sing praises to God in a blah, blah, blah, mindless way. You will erupt in praise like Mary does. And it's in praising God and remembering his mercy and love and holiness in her life that fuels and enlivens her as she walks with God. Do you have a testimony? Has God saved you, church? Do you remember what God has done for you? If the gospel has become boring to you, if you kind of just glaze over your eyes when the gospel is shared, remember that we never graduate from the gospel. We hear the gospel, we become a Christian, but we never graduate. We never move on from it. We can forget it, but that's why we gather as a church on Sunday. We gather to remember, to praise God. And that remembering and then praising God for who he is fuels our faith. It invigorates that. It enlivens our faith, and it sends us out on Monday to keep walking with Jesus, keep obeying him, keep loving others. So God commands this weekly, he commands, by the way, it's not a suggestion. He commands the weekly gathering every Sunday. You know why he commands it? For our joy. We believe what God is doing for our joy, and we say no to the lesser things that crowd our schedule on Sunday. We prioritize this gathering together because God commands it and because we want the joy that he gives. Because only God really satisfies, and we refuse to settle for anything less. Well, Mary begins by praising God for what he has done for her, very personally. But at the end of verse 50, she pivots and she looks from the present tense of what God has done for her to the future and what God has done and will do for generation to generation. The shift is from her in the present to other people in the future. Look at verse 51. He has shown strength with his arm. He has scattered the proud in the thoughts of their hearts. He has brought down the mighty from their thrones and exalted those of humble estate. He has filled the hungry with good things, and the rich he has sent away empty. Now, at first glance, it looks like Mary's talking about something in the past. If you just look at the tense of these verbs, all five verbs in verses 51 through 53 begin with he has, he has. That sounds like past tense. But Mary's words here are informed by God's past actions, but she's using what biblical writers refer to as a prophetic aorist. There's a little grammar lesson for you. It's a prophetic aorist. What that means is the biblical writer is speaking of a future event yet to happen, but he or she looks at the future event that is so certain that they use the past tense to describe what is to come. It's a prophetic word. That's what Mary's saying. What Mary's looking forward to in verses 51 to 53 is this great reversal that God will do in the world. Look at all these different reversals. In verse 51, the proud will be humbled. The proud strutting around the stuff all throughout the world. Look at me, I don't need God. They don't take God seriously. They mock those people who come to church on Sunday. Oh, religion's just a crutch for you. I don't need God. They strut their stuff. Well, one day there will be a reversal, and that proud strutting peacock will be humbled, and they will bend a knee, and they will one day declare, yeah, Jesus is king, not me. Verse 52 shows another reversal. The rulers who have oppressed people and they will be brought down. Sometimes it looks like rulers who are in charge get away with anything, and they have all the power, and it looks like God doesn't see, and God says, no, I see. God will hold those rulers accountable for all the injustice that they are guilty of. And he, in the end, will vindicate those who trusted in him as the perfect and righteous judge. Everyone who waits upon the Lord will not be put to shame. There'll be a great reversal. And then verse 53 shows another reversal. The rich will be sent away, and the hungry will be filled. Now listen, I don't think that Luke or Mary is saying that poverty is somehow noble or good and that wealth is somehow evil. Wealth is neutral. But what I think she's highlighting is the fact that prosperity, left unchecked, can tempt us to self-reliance. Prosperity left unchecked can leave us self-absorbed, so self-centered that we lack a concern for those who are in need around us. And so the rich might look like they're getting ahead, and the poor are forgotten, but God sees it. And in each case, God will bring about a reversal that will flip the world's economy on its head. This is a new way of seeing ourselves. God's economy is different than the world's. The world's economy is a performance-based value system. And because that's how the world operates, that we live in, every day you and I are bombarded with messages, whether we realize it or not, messages that are saying your worth, your significance, your value is based upon your ability to achieve, perform, how you look, how you compare. Every day we swim in that water. That's how the world operates. Do parents want their kids to succeed? Yeah, I do. If you're a parent, I assume you do too. That's normal. That's good. But if you're a parent, I want you to ask yourself if you'd rather have your kid win the game, excel in the classroom, excel on the field, and be indifferent to God, or drop the ball, lose the game, fail the test, but love God. Now, if I asked which one you'd choose, if you're a Christian, you know the right Christian answer, right? But I'm not asking the right answer. I'm saying, how do you functionally live? How do you pray? What do you really want? I think sometimes the world creeps into what we want for our kids more than we might realize. What about work? Think about your job for a second. Whether you are employed or not, whether you are in the office or you are working at home. Whenever we meet someone, we typically start with the name. You know, I'm so-and-so, and then we follow up with our job. What do you do? I'm an engineer. I'm a doctor. I'm a mechanic. I'm a plumber. I'm a journalist. I'm a pastor. And we want to know what their job is, or we just ask what their job is, because almost intuitively we know, based upon their answer, where they fit in the social pecking order. The world wants to know, okay, what have you done? What have you achieved? What are your credentials? How have you performed? And when we drink that water, that's where a lot of our angst comes from throughout the week. We want to perform. We have this burden, this yoke of, we find our value based upon how we're performing. I mean, Ecclesiastes 4 verse 4 says that most people are motivated to success because of their envy of their neighbors. Envy is the fuel of a lot of our work. I think all of this discussion of the value system highlights that one of the reasons that the biblical teaching on gender roles in the church or the home can sometimes be a touchy subject. God deploys people with certain specific tasks and certain specific roles, and sometimes those tasks and roles are based upon gender. And the Bible is crystal clear. God is good, and God is God, so he can do that. But one reason I think that we or the world get upset with this conversation about gender roles is because the world grounds human value and significance in our job, in our role, in our achieving, in our performing. And so in that sense, being told that you're not able to do this task or that task can feel like an attack on my sense of self. It can feel like a personal attack on my identity, my value, my significance. And so the arguments start. But listen, God's economy, God's way of us seeing ourselves is not dehumanizing, it's the opposite. God's economy dignifies the person. It lifts people up. It sets people free. So whether you come from a humble place or a celebrated position, whether you have achieved much in your life or you failed in your life, whether you are rich or poor, male or female, whether you're black or white, God says to each of us in Christ, I made you in my image, and you have value and you have significance because you belong to me, child. And I have purchased a seat for you at my table as my son and my daughter. That's what makes you valuable. You don't have to perform to earn my favor. You don't have to perform and achieve to get my love. You already are loved. And so knowing the love of God, this gracious affection and love set upon us in Christ, defining our value and our identity, it doesn't make us lazy. Knowing his love and knowing his affection motivates our ambition, and it sets us free to take risks because we obey out of a place of security. We're loved by God. In reading Mary's song this past week, I found my heart longing to rejoice in God as she does. And I feel myself falling short of what Mary's saying about God. But you know what? That's why Luke includes the Magnificat. That's why he includes Mary's song. She starts by praising God for what he has done for her, but then she shifts and praises God for all he will do for those who fear him. Mary's song captures what Christmas is all about. God giving himself for our eternal joy. And so when God calls us to take up our cross and follow him, and to take up our cross and die and follow him, obeying God and following him can feel like the death of the self. And then we're like, I don't know if I want to do this or not, right? But there's the great comfort of Jesus. He is the forerunner. He laid down his life and he died, but he didn't stay dead. God raised him from the dead and exalted him and gave him a name above every name. And that's the pattern for us as well. When we trust God and lose our life in obedience to him, he will raise it up. And so Mary's song captures what Christmas is about, God giving himself for our eternal joy. And because Mary's song is in Jesus and Mary's joy is in Jesus, her song becomes our song. In Christ, we find ourselves. In Christ, we find our true joy. Let's pray. Father, we confess that we are often confused about ourself, about who we are, what makes us significant or valuable. And sometimes that leads to us mistreating others. Sometimes that leads to us just thinking poorly of our own selves. Sometimes that leads to us to trying to earn your love, earn your attention. But Lord, we thank you for the reminder that Christ has come to restore us to you, so we can see ourselves not as those who make a name for themselves, but those who are loved and known by God, connected to God, made in the image of God, valued by you. So help us, I pray, to sing what Mary sings, to live our lives today confident that there is this future reversal coming, that you will right the wrong, and that you are worthy to be trusted and followed. We pray that you'd help us to do that together. In Jesus' name, amen.
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That was Mac Powell opening up the rest of our hour with just a few songs here, singing Jesus, You Are. As we press forward to the end of my time with you this morning, it's Josiah Queen coming up next, singing his song, Cloud and Fire. 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

Well, hey, friend, thanks for being with us this morning on Pilgrim Radio. You just heard the voice of Ben Fuller with Who I Am. And as we continue this morning, we've got an hour of music to just help you warm up your morning praising God. And we get to do that together. Well, up next, I've got a song from Josh Wilson that might be a message you need to take to heart. Here's God's Not Mad at You. Let's listen.

That was Phil Wickham reminding us today to look to Jesus. And when we do that, it changes our entire perspective. We can go from seeing the mountain in front of us and thinking, I am never going to get through this. And yet when we look at Jesus, we realize God is so much bigger than this mountain. And this mountain and this circumstance in front of us does not have the last word on our life. Jesus changes everything. And as pilgrims on a journey, our job is to stay focused on Him. He is our guide through this crazy world. And when we look at Him, we have a whole lot more peace. Well, my name's Sunny, and you're listening to Pilgrim Radio. I've got Matthew West up next.

0: It's Tuesday, and we have a series titled Follow Me, the Gospel of John, with J.T. 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
1: Jesus is giving all of these beautiful pictures, metaphors, and allegories of who he is. He's the king, and we follow him because of who he is and what he's done. That's going to continue here in John chapter 6, but let me just warn you briefly. I believe John chapter 6 might be one of the most sobering passages in the entire Bible. One of the most startling stories that I think we can consider.
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Here's some truth for life from Alistair Begg's Daily Devotional. Ephesians 4, verses 22 to 24 says, "Put off your old self, which belongs to your former manner of life, and is corrupt through deceitful desires, and be renewed in the spirit of your minds, and put on the new self, created after the likeness of God in true righteousness and holiness." God doesn't save us just so we can escape hell and go to heaven. Wonderful as our rescue is, His plan for us and the world is much grander than that. In Christ, God is working to reconcile to Himself all things, whether on earth or in heaven, making peace by the blood of His cross. One element of that reconciliation is the righteous and holy living that God calls His people to put on. But as we put on the new self, we must also put off the old self. What does that look like from a practical standpoint? Paul doesn't leave us searching for answers. He says we are to put away falsehood and speak the truth, because we all belong to each other and are united to each other. And when we lie, we short-circuit the nervous system of Christ's body. If we're prone to anger, we must not let it drive us to sin. Rather, we put our anger to bed before we let ourselves rest, lest we give the devil a foothold in our lives. If we've taken what is not ours, we must instead begin earning our own keep and sharing instead of taking. We do not allow our tongues to utter anything that tears others down, but only what graciously builds them up. Startlingly, when we behave in line with our former way of life, we distress the Holy Spirit. To avoid grieving Him, we must put away bitterness, rage, anger, quarreling, slander, and malice. Just as God is with us in Christ, we are to be kind and tender-hearted, pushing ourselves to forgive, however difficult that is, because God in Christ forgave us. The Apostle Paul reminds us in 2 Corinthians 5:17 that anyone who is in Christ is a new creation. The old has passed away. Behold, the new has come. Still, putting on the new person requires hard work. But as we work, we do so knowing that God Himself works in us, enabling us and empowering us to look more like Christ. If you are in Christ, God has already begun His restorative work in you, and He will complete it. What better assurance could there be? What better motivation to put on the new self while forsaking the old? What will that look like for you today? From Alistair Begg's book, Truth for Life, Volume 2, on Pilgrim Radio.

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0: 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And ultimately, that is, we are bringing faith-filled, gospel-centered content into people's lives every single day. And sometimes we find them in the hardest of seasons, and together we get to be a part of bringing hope, pointing to Jesus, and truly bringing strength for the journey. 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And if you've been feeling that nudge, now is the perfect time to do it. We fell a little short in the month of April, and we would be eternally grateful for your partnership. With that, let's get back to the music. I've got Casting Crowns up next.
1: I don't want to write this song. I don't want this pain to be my story. I don't want this desert road. Are you sure this is the plan that you have for me? Out here in the dust and clay. God, if there's a bigger picture, it's getting hard to see today.

Psalm 95, verse 1. Come, let us sing for joy to the Lord. Let us shout aloud to the rock of our salvation. 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

That was Aaron Shoes kicking off another hour of music. And we have got Mike Donaghy, Mac Powell, as well as Brandon Lake in the hour ahead. But first, here's Jenny Owens with How Much More. And you're listening to Pilgrim Radio, your companion for the way.

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We're bringing you the word and worship for the way. And I want to remind you, as we continue with a heart of worship today, of the words from Isaiah 53 that remind us that Jesus had no majesty or beauty to attract us to him, that there was nothing in his appearance that we should desire him. He was despised and he was rejected by mankind. He was a man of suffering and he was familiar with pain. Like one from whom people hide their faces, he was despised and we held him in low esteem. And surely he took up our pain and he bore our suffering. He was pierced for our transgressions and he was crushed for our iniquities. And the punishment that brought us peace was on him. And by his wounds, we are healed.

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1: The glorious fight that God gave me, I have fought. The course that I was set, I have finished, and I have kept the faith. The future for me, the future for you. I thought you just said you were dying. You mean you were dying and you still have a future? Well, yes, of course. But you see, unless we're paying attention, we'll just skip over something like that. The last days of my life have come, he says, but there is a future for me.
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60 Seconds in the Psalms. From Psalm 30, I will extol you, O Lord, for you have drawn me up, and have not let my foes rejoice over me. O Lord my God, I cry to you for help, and you have healed me. O Lord, you have brought up my soul from Sheol. You restored me to life from among those who go down to the pit. Sing praises to the Lord, O you his saints, and give thanks to his holy name. For his anger is but for a moment, and his favor is for a lifetime. Weeping may tarry for the night, but joy comes with the morning. As for me, I said in my prosperity, I shall never be moved. By your favor, O Lord, you made my mountain stand strong. You hid your face. I was dismayed. From Psalm 30, verses 1 to 7, on Pilgrim Radio.

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That was Jordan St. Cyr reminding us when we need rescue, God comes through. And maybe that's exactly what you needed to be mindful of today. Maybe you've been fighting a battle in your life completely in your own strength. Well, today, maybe this exact moment, it's time for you to surrender that before Jesus, to trust that he will fight your battle, to be still, and to trust the God who is with you through it all. 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English. Again, that's just ahead, 8 a.m. Pacific, but first, here's Unspoken with Wasted Time.

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And now a news report from Billings, Montana. As required by the Endangered Species Act, biologists with the grizzly bear study team will capture specimens over the next 3 months to monitor the grizzly bear population across the Custer-Gallatin National Forest and the surrounding area. Capture operations will be conducted from May 25th to August 28th in the north central and northeastern portion of the forest and private lands south of I-90. Yellowstone Public Radio reports that areas where the work is conducted will have bright warning signs posted at all major access points to the capture site. And that's what we know. This is Pilgrim Street. If your church or nonprofit has an upcoming event, we want to hear about it. Also, if there's an issue you'd like discussed, or if you have comments about Pilgrim Radio's programming, email us at info@pilgrimradio.com or write to us at P.O. Box 21888, Carson City, Nevada, 89721. And that's the word on the street this Tuesday on Pilgrim Street.

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2: J.T. English, pastor of Storyline Church in Arvada, Colorado. And today, we continue his series, Follow Me, the Gospel of John, and the message, Follow Me, Part 7. Here's J.T. English.
3: John chapter 6. John is writing this gospel to help us see at least these four things. Jesus is going to say, follow me, John 1 to 12. He wants disciples. He wants people who are following him with all of their heart, soul, mind, and strength. He's going to say the way that we do that, John 13 to 17, is to be with him. That's an upper room discourse where Jesus is going to teach us how to pray, how to stay with him. We'll get to that here in the spring. Also, John 18 to 20, believe in me, this first-time belief, but also ongoing belief, and also go with me. Go and make disciples of the nations. So we're in the middle of this, John 1 to 12, where Jesus is being emphatic about this. He's calling all people to follow him, to be disciples of his, to be learners of his way, and to follow him with all that they have. And he's done it so far in some pretty, I think, compelling ways. John chapter 2, he says, follow me because I'm bringing a wedding feast of resurrection when I rebuild my temple. John chapter 3, he says, follow me because I will one day be in heaven pouring out my Holy Spirit on all nations. John chapter 4, follow me, even Samaritan women who are far from God, who are experiencing brokenness, can follow me and have the waters of everlasting life poured out upon them. Or John chapter 5, Jesus has come to bring true healing in him. Jesus is giving all of these beautiful pictures, metaphors, and allegories of who he is. He's the king, and we follow him because of who he is and what he's done. That's going to continue here in John chapter 6. But let me just warn you briefly. I believe John chapter 6 might be one of the most sobering passages in the entire Bible. One of the most startling stories that I think we can consider. Because right now, what we've seen over the first five chapters is lots of energy, lots of momentum, lots of crowds gathering, lots of celebration around who Jesus is and what he's done. And in John chapter 6, we have some of that, but we also have a sobering reality of what Jesus teaches his disciples in this passage. So John 6, beginning in verse 1. John writes this under the inspiration of the Holy Spirit. He says, after this, Jesus crossed the Sea of Galilee. A huge crowd was following him because they saw the key word here, signs. They see these signs, and why are they following him? Because of these signs, John says. They were performing and healing the sick. Verse 3, Jesus went up to a mountain. He sat down there with his disciples. Now, the Passover, that's going to be important for us, the Passover, a Jewish festival, was near. So when Jesus looked up and noticed a huge crowd coming toward him, he asked, Philip, where will we buy bread so that these people can eat? He asked this to test him, for he himself knew what he was going to do. Philip answered him, 200 denarii worth of bread wouldn't be enough for each of them to have even a little. So one of the disciples, Andrew, Simon Peter's brother, said to him, there's a boy who has 5 barley loaves and 2 fish, but what are they for so many? Jesus said, have them sit down. There is plenty of grass in the place, so they sat down. The men numbered about 5,000. So we're estimating maybe 8,000 to 12,000 people here with women and kids. They just counted the men here, 5,000. Then Jesus took the loaves, and after giving thanks, he distributed them to those who were seated. So also with the fish, as much as they wanted. When they were full, he told his disciples, collect the leftovers so that nothing is wasted. So they collected them, filled 12 baskets with the pieces of 5 barley and loaves that were left over by those who had eaten. When the people saw the, key word here, sign, and what he had done, they said, "This truly is a prophet who has come into this world." Therefore, when Jesus realized that they were about to come and take him by force to, key phrase here, make him king. So catch this. Lots of signs, lots of wonders, lots of miracles, lots of excitement, lots of energy, crowds and multitudes following Jesus. And what do they want to do to Jesus? They want to make him king. Instead, he withdraws himself and goes to a mountain. Verse 16. When evening came, his disciples went down to the sea. They got into a boat and started to cross the sea to Capernaum. Darkness had already set in, but Jesus had not yet come to them. A high wind rose and the sea began to churn. After they'd rowed 3 or 4 miles, they saw Jesus walking on the sea. He was coming near the boat and they were afraid, but he said to them, "It is I. Don't be afraid." Then they were willing to take him on board, and at once the boat was ashore where they were heading. Okay, we need to pause there. Now, you've probably, if you've been around church much, maybe you've heard those passages preached before, or you're familiar with them, and there's lots that we could kind of look at maybe specifically in those passages, how Jesus provides bread for his people, how Jesus walks on water, and how we can have faith in him, and those things are true and good. What I want to do for the next few minutes is take us a bit more 50,000-foot overview. What is John trying to tell us from all that he said so far in here in John chapter 6? And at the most basic principle in terms of these verses, he's saying this: God provides. First miracle, first sign, God provides bread for his people. Second miracle and sign, God meets his people in darkness and gives them his presence. Okay, so God provides is what you're supposed to take away from this kind of first passage. But what I need you to see more deeply, as all of these huge crowds are gathering around Jesus, multitudes, thousands of people begin following him, and they're going to Jerusalem to celebrate, what did the text say? Passover. Okay, let's remember what Passover is. Passover is a story, remember Exodus? Exodus is a story of God meeting his people in the wilderness. Exodus chapter 3, verse 14, God is in a burning bush, and he meets Moses, and in that bush, he says to Moses his personal name for the first time in the entire story of the Bible. Exodus 3, verse 14, he says, "I am who I am. Tell them I am has sent you." Okay, Exodus 3, 14. God describes himself as I am. Moses then goes to Pharaoh and he asks Pharaoh to deliver God's people, to let God's people go. They find themselves at the Red Sea and God, they're going to be crushed, destroyed. Pharaoh's army is hot on their tail and is going to destroy them. They're either going to go into the sea and die or be destroyed by God's enemies. And what does God do? He delivers his people through water. They go through on dry land and emerge on the other side, no longer a nation of slaves, but a nation of sons and daughters, a birth narrative of God's people being delivered through water. Exodus chapter 14. Exodus chapter 16, God's people are in the wilderness. Multitudes are following God. They're hungry and crying out for God to give them what? Bread. And God rains down bread from heaven. Just like chapter 2 was a story about the Old Testament, just like chapter 3 was a story about the Old Testament, just like chapter 4, what is going on here is Jesus is saying, watch this, I am God who met Moses in the burning bush. I am God who delivered Israel through the water, and I am God who offered bread to them from heaven because God provides. You don't believe me? Watch this. The Bible is just amazing. Look at Exodus chapter 3. Verse 14, what does Jesus say to his disciples in this passage when he meets them in the water? He says, "It is I, don't be afraid." Exodus 3, verse 14, "I am who I am." Now, Exodus 14, 13, Moses says the exact same language that Jesus says to his disciples when they're on the water. "Do not be afraid, stand firm in the Lord's salvation. He's going to accomplish this for you today." So when Jesus meets his disciples on the Sea of Galilee, he's retelling the story of the Exodus. He's telling them, "I am the God who delivers my people through the water." Watch this, you don't believe me? Go back to Exodus chapter 16. Then the Lord said to Moses, "I'm going to rain down bread from heaven." What is going on in the minds of the disciples is not just a generic God provides, but a very specific Jesus provides. I need you to see this. Jesus is saying, I am who I am. Tell them I am has sent you. And Jesus is saying now, before Abraham was, and we'll see this today, I am. What Jesus is saying to his disciples is that whether it was on this the Red Sea or now the Sea of Galilee, I meet you with provision. When you're hungry in the wilderness, I meet you with the bread of life. The whole point of both of these signs, if we're using that language that John uses, these signs remind us that God provides for his people. Here's what I want you to do for a minute, just pastorally. I want you to think back to yourself over the course of your life. And maybe you're in this season right now of a time when God provided for you. Has God provided for you? Man, think back, what has he provided? Maybe for you, he provided financial stability. You were in a season of tumultuous finances and you cried out to God and God met you there. Maybe you were in a season of illness and sickness and you cried out to God, God, would you offer me healing? Maybe you're in a season of loneliness, anxiety, or depression, and you cried out to God for a peace that surpasses all comprehension, and God provided for you. God provides, amen? And we're called as God's people to remember and hold on to those seasons when God provides. I've told you this story before, but God eventually called me here, and it's been a delight of my life to be your pastor. I'm having so much fun doing it. But there's also been some hard times, whether it was COVID or just pastoring could be a challenging thing. And I often think back to those conversations as God provided for me assurance that in the hard days of ministry and in the good days of ministry, I didn't call myself here. God called me here. Does that make sense? And I'm sharing that not because I'm unique. I'm not unique in that. God has done those things for all of us where we could say, God met me in that hospital room. God met me at the depth of my despair over my addiction. God met me in my depression and anxiety and offered me a peace that surpasses all human comprehension because, and here's the first point we need to get to, God provides. Amen. That's what Jesus is trying to show his disciples here, is that God provided for his people in the wilderness with bread. God provided deliverance for his people through water. And Jesus is reminding them, like what he's trying to do is help them relive and retell these stories and get them to this place of God has provided for us. So it's good for us at the beginning of this to say, and God has provided for us too. So think back, how has God provided for you? Like when I say that, God provides, what comes to mind for you? Is it relationships? Is it emotional peace and security? Is it relationships, a spouse? Is it kids? Is it physical or spiritual healing? God provides, amen? So I want in your mind to be, what does that mean when I say God provides? Because here for God's people, they have a very specific meaning for that. Now we need to keep going. I'm gonna skip a few verses because what happens now is lots of people begin following Jesus because when God starts providing for his people, what happens? Multitudes, lots of people, lots of excitement, lots of passion. Lots of people kind of clamoring around the center of Jesus. Look at verse 28. It says this. What can we do then to perform the works of God? What are the disciples asking? They're saying, we want to be a part of this. God, look at you. You're providing abundantly more than we could ever ask or imagine. You provided for our ancestors in the wilderness. You delivered them through the sea. You provided for our ancestors in the wilderness when you gave them bread. And here you are doing it again. You're providing healing to the official. You're providing eternal life to the Samaritan woman. You're providing eternal life to men like Nicodemus. You're telling us that you're gonna bring a wedding feast, that we're gonna have awesome well-aged wine, that we're gonna have choice meats at this great wedding feast. We want to be a part of this too. Jesus, we see all of the signs, excitement, maybe even spiritual revival happening. How can we be a part of it? That's what the disciples are asking. Got it? But look what Jesus says to them. Look at verse 29. This is the work of God, that you believe in the one that he has sent. Now, do not miss this. Commentaries say verse 29 is the central verse of the entire chapter. So there's so much excitement and clamoring and passion going on among the disciples. And Jesus says, every single thing, like watch this, everything God has ever done is meant to point to me so that you would believe. Everything. What Jesus is doing is he's challenging the generic theology that says God provides. He's challenging that and he's saying, no, he doesn't. God doesn't just provide. Those are only signs that are meant to point to who? Jesus. God provided in the wilderness so that you would believe in me. God delivered you through the Red Sea so that you would believe in me. I did the healing so that you would believe in me. I came to the wedding feast and turned water to wine so that you would believe in me. When I called Corbin Hobbs, what Jesus is saying is that even when I provide for you in the mundane moments of life where you feel my presence with you, you are not meant to terminate your thoughts and ideas on the sign, but on the one to whom it points. In other words, when you think to yourself, God has provided, you should be thinking about Jesus. God has done all of these things for us.

saying, how do we do these signs? Jesus says, the greatest sign is that you'd believe in me. They're like, okay, great. Give us another one. Perform for us, Jesus. Be our little marionette. A vending machine theology where you put in a little money, punch a button, and out comes what you want. Jesus, give us some more. You see, what's wrong with the disciples here is they want more from Jesus, not more of Jesus. They want the things Jesus can provide. They don't want who Jesus is. Give us a sign. What are you gonna do? Our ancestors ate the manna, verse 31, and he gave them bread from heaven. Jesus said to them, truly I tell you, Moses didn't give you bread from heaven, but my Father gave true bread from heaven. For the bread of God is the one who comes down from heaven and gives life to the world. Then they said, sir, give us this bread always. Very similar echoes to John chapter 4 and this woman at the well. Give us this water. Give me this water. Where do you get this water? Jesus is saying, God does not provide bread from heaven. What Jesus is saying is, I am the bread. And that's what he says in verse 35. Look at this. Verse 35 says this. I am. Exodus chapter 3, verse 14. I am who I am. Tell them I am has sent you. Jesus in the boat. It is I am. Tell them I am has sent you. And here Jesus using that exact same language says, I am the bread of life. No one who comes to me will ever be hungry. No one who believes in me will ever be thirsty. But as I told you, you've seen me and you still do not believe. Guys, this is what you should be feeling right now, as the Gospel of John is laid out, is a very sobering moment. It's entirely possible for you to be on the fringes of a genuine work of God, for you to be asking for signs and miracles, and for you to experience spiritual fervency, and for you to be desiring to see God move, and you want more of what God does, but you don't want more of who God is. There are disciples who are following Jesus who are not following Jesus. Do you get me? In other words, cultural Christianity is not Christianity. To put on the right clothes, to say the right words, to sing the right songs, to be tangentially connected to Jesus is not discipleship. And Jesus is not looking for multitudes. Jesus is looking for disciples. He says, I'm the bread of life. You guys want the bread from heaven. You want the water from heaven. You want the signs and miracles and you want healings, but you don't want me. Could you imagine a more sobering thing for Jesus to say? I don't know that I do. I can't imagine something more sobering. He says, everyone the Father gives me will come to me, and the one who comes to me I'll never cast out. So he's giving a deep level of assurance for those who come to him, but only to those who come to him. This isn't on the screen, but look at verse 38. He says, for I've come down from heaven, not to do my own will, but the will of him who sent me. This is the will of him who sent me, that I will lose none of those that he's given me, and I will raise them up on the last day. For this is the will of my Father, that everyone who sees the Son and believes in him will have eternal life, and I will raise him up on the last day. So here's what Jesus is saying. He's saying, I am the bread of life. John 1 to 12, we're saying we follow Jesus because of who he is and what he's done. And what we're about to experience over the next weeks is Jesus, just like a drumbeat, is he's gonna tell his disciples who he is. You might not know this, but John has 7 I am statements where Jesus is saying, I am, I am, I am the bread of life. I am the light of the world. I am the gate for the sheep. I am the good shepherd. I am the resurrection and the life. I am the way, the truth, and the life. I am the true vine. And here he's saying, I am the bread of life. So here's what I need you to see, storyline. Every single time God has provided for his people in the past, in the present, or in the future, we are meant to think of Jesus. Watch this. Not because he is the one who provides, but because he is the provision. I need you to see that. What Jesus is saying here is that you are tempted, all of us, he's like pointing out the human condition for all of us, is that our tendency is to get our eyes down on the signs that God does, not off what they are pointing to. You have a tendency in your life, when I say God provides, for you to think, he does, he's provided financially for me. He's provided emotionally for me, relationally for me, whatever it might be. But when I say God provides,

0: Guys, what Jesus is saying here is you're meant to think of him. So if we were to do this, if I were to say, get out a piece of paper, label it how God has provided for me, and label it 1 through 10, you might start writing things down like, he healed me. He gave me kids. He gave me the marriage I prayed for. And those things are all true. Don't hear me saying we should be ungrateful for those things. We should be grateful for those things. What I'm trying to get you to see is those are signs. Ultimately, our 1 through 10 list should have one name on it, and it should be whose name? Jesus. God has provided for me in these 10 ways. Jesus, Jesus, Jesus, Jesus, Jesus. Because he is the bread of life. He is the resurrection. He is the way, the truth, and the life. But too many, what you got to see here, too many of God's people come to Jesus to get Jesus's things. And if you come to Jesus to get Jesus's things, you don't get Jesus's things and you don't get Jesus. If you come to get Jesus, you get Jesus and you get his things. The point of the Christian life isn't that you see God as a generic provider for the things you want. The point of the Christian life is God changes what we want. And what are we changed to want? Jesus. Guys, yes, no, or Jesus? The answer is Jesus. What he's trying to get you to see here, what Jesus is trying to get you to see here, is that your tendency, my tendency, is to get our eyes down onto the miracle, not the one it points to. To get our eyes down on the sign, not on the Savior. And what Jesus is saying here, just like for his disciples, it's true for us too. So look what happens to people like us. Look at verse 41. He says, therefore the Jews started grumbling about him because he said, I'm the bread of life. I'm the bread that's come down from heaven. So here's what you gotta see. It's easy to believe that God provides. It's hard to believe that Jesus is God's only provision. It's easy to believe God provides. So here's my question. Is Jesus enough for you? Like, is he enough? If he were to take your family away, finances away, your health away, your relationships away, your kids away, your job away, would you still have enough? That's what Jesus is getting at here. Do you come to Jesus for his things or for him? Is he enough? Do you want something more from him, like a marriage, a job, financial security, retirement, health? If Jesus were to be here right now and say, what do you want from me? The answer of the multitudes, as we'll see in a minute, is we want miracles. We want signs. We want provision. But the answer of the disciples is we want you. You're enough. We just want you. You're more than enough. We're going to see this on everybody's response. You got to see this. Just one more thing. Look at this. Verse 53. It's hard to believe that Jesus is the provision. Jesus said to them, I tell you, unless you eat of my flesh, of the Son of Man, and drink of his blood, you don't have life in yourselves. The one who eats of my flesh and drinks of my blood has eternal life, and I'll raise him up on the last day. Historically, as you know, in different Christian traditions, there's lots of controversy about these verses. These verses are meant to be read literally, not literally, in the same way that Jesus says he is a vine and a door. We can say that Jesus, this is not his body and his blood. It's spiritually his presence. Look at verse 60. Therefore, when many of his disciples heard this, they said, this teaching is hard. And all God's people said, it should be. My job as your pastor isn't to tell you what you want, but it's to tell you what the Bible says. And if you don't understand that this is a hard teaching, you've not been paying attention. Watch this. Verse 61, Jesus, knowing in himself that his disciples were grumbling about this, they asked him, does this offend you? What if you were to observe the Son of Man ascending to where he was before? The Spirit is the one who gives life. The flesh doesn't help at all. The words that I've spoken to you are spirit and life, but there are some of you who don't believe. Jesus knew from the beginning who it was and who would betray him. Verse 65, and he said, this is why I told you that no one can come to me unless it's granted by the Father. Jesus is saying to the multitudes, I know that lots of you don't believe. I know that lots of you are here for the signs, the miracles, the appearance of revival. I know that others of you are here for me. And Jesus is saying that there's no human preacher that can change the hearts of men. Only the Father can draw his sons and daughters by the power of the Holy Spirit. And the Spirit is life. The Spirit is what grants life. It's not my job to transfer you from the kingdom of darkness to the kingdom of God's Son. Only the Holy Spirit can do that. Even Jesus himself is saying, there's going to be people here who do not believe. But you see, Jesus is not interested in preaching what's popular to maintain the crowds. Jesus is interested in preaching what's true in order to make disciples. Your job right now is to look at your own heart and ask yourself, have you followed Jesus for his miracles or for him? Have you followed Jesus because of what he can provide for you or because he is the provision? Because look what it says, verse 66. This is the most sobering verse, I think, in the entire passage. From that moment on, disciples turned back. The Greek terminology is literally, they got out from behind him. They are no longer following him. They no longer accompany him. Can you imagine a more sobering reality? Like imagine this. Imagine on this hill, miracle after miracle after miracle, sign after sign after sign, power after power after power. And Jesus says, all of those things are about me. They're meant to make you think of me, to follow me, to love me, to adore me, to give up everything for me. And so many of the disciples say, that's too hard, we can't do it. Jesus is not interested in cultivating crowds. Jesus is interested in making disciples. Jesus is not interested in the appearance of the multitudes. Jesus wants the hearts of a few. Here's what I find sobering as a pastor of a growing church. As we see at the beginning of this passage, there are thousands of people there. Thousands, maybe 10,000, some commentators say, maybe more. Look how many people are here in verse 67. What's that rate of return? 12 people left at Jesus's mega church because he's not interested in building the crowds. He's interested in making disciples. Jesus is willing to shed supposed followers of him because he wants the hearts of a few. These people say, it's his hard saying, we can't follow you anymore. So then he looks at these 12, thousands have left, saying it's too hard, too many people leave. Space-making sermon. And Jesus in this moment of, I think real like human, maybe sensitivity, looks at the 12 who are left. I want you to hear this from him. Do you want to leave too? Do you want to leave? Do you want to leave? Are you going to leave me also? What about you? You going to leave? Simon Peter answers and said this, Lord, where else could we go? That's the answer of a disciple. Where else could we go? Why can Peter not leave? Jesus, you have the words of eternal life. We've come to believe and know that you are the Holy One of God. Man, isn't God so good? And God meets us in our need. God provides and he does this, he does that. God provides this and God provides that. As if it's a generic theology of provision. And what Jesus does with laser-like precision is he then attends to each one of our hearts. And he says this, it's not enough for you to believe God provides if you don't see me as God's provision. And some of you will hear that and say, that's too hard. Others of you should hear that and say, just like Peter did, where else could we go? You have the words of life. We don't want more from Jesus. We want more of Jesus. You see, many people follow Jesus for the sign, but not what the sign points to. The greatest sign of what Jesus is talking about is not that God gives you what you want, but that he changes what you want. He doesn't just provide financially. He doesn't just provide emotionally and relationally and spiritually. He gives you Jesus. And for the disciples, that's all they want. Maybe a way you could say it is this. Jesus isn't the means to a meal. Jesus is the meal. Has God changed your heart to believe that? Or is Jesus a means to a meal for you? Here's the main point. We follow Jesus because he doesn't just provide for God's people. He is the provision himself. I want to ask you a question and give you a challenge as we wrap up. Is Jesus enough for you? Do you want more from him or do you want more of him? That's the question of discipleship. Is he enough for you? We had a brother pass away a few weeks ago. I had the opportunity to do his funeral. I got to disciple him for 5 years and he was an angry, frustrated, bitter man when I met him. He ended up getting diagnosed with cancer and over that diagnosis, God softened his heart in some really profound ways. It's where at the end of his life, he said to me, he said, JT, I ask God for healing every day, but I also tell him rather than healing, I want to know the healer. That's it. That's discipleship. I want healing, but more than that, I want the healer. I want peace, but more than that, I want to know the God of peace. I want provision, but more than that, I want Jesus. What Jesus is saying to you in your heart right now is follow me. We're going to see seven of Jesus's statements where he says, I am the bread of life. I am the light of the world. I am the gate. I'm the good shepherd. I'm the resurrection. I'm the way, the truth, and the life. I'm the vine. My challenge for you, if you want more of Jesus, know who he is. Follow him, not because of what he can provide, but because he is God's provision. My challenge for you is that you would memorize these passages so that we would know exactly why we follow Jesus, because of who he is. Let me pray for us. God, this is a sobering message, but it's also a message of life. God, I can't change anyone's hearts in here. I know that you can, though. If there's somebody here who has a heart of stone, is walking in the domain of darkness, maybe even culture, they look like they've been following you for years or decades, but God, they realize right now they want your things. They haven't wanted you. God, would you make them a person who's only satisfied by eternal water so they'll never thirst again? Would you satisfy them with the bread of life so they'll never be hungry again? And God, maybe more than anything, would you make the church of disciples who aren't after you to get your things, but are after you because they want more of you? It's in Jesus' name we pray. Amen.
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1: 1 Samuel chapter 17, verse 26. Then David spoke to the men who stood by him, saying, "What shall be done for the man who kills this Philistine and takes away the reproach from Israel? For who is this uncircumcised Philistine, that he should defy the armies of the living God?" And the people answered him in this manner, saying, "So shall it be done for the man who kills him." Now Eliab, his oldest brother, heard when he spoke to the men, and Eliab's anger was aroused against David, and he said, "Why did you come down here? And with whom have you left those few sheep in the wilderness? I know your pride and the insolence of your heart, for you have come down to see the battle." And David said, "What have I done now? Is there not a cause?" Then he turned from him toward another and said the same thing, and these people answered him as the first ones did. Now when the words which David spoke were heard, they reported them to Saul, and he sent for him. Then David said to Saul, "Let no man's heart fail because of him. Your servant will go and fight with this Philistine." And Saul said to David, "You are not able to go against this Philistine to fight with him, for you are a youth, and he a man of war from his youth." But David said to Saul, "Your servant used to keep his father's sheep, and when a lion or a bear came and took a lamb out of the flock, I went out after it and struck it and delivered the lamb from its mouth. And when it arose against me, I caught it by its beard and struck and killed it. Your servant has killed both lion and bear, and this uncircumcised Philistine will be like one of them, seeing he has defied the armies of the living God." Moreover, David said, "The Lord, who delivered me from the paw of the lion and from the paw of the bear, he will deliver me from the hand of this Philistine." And Saul said to David, "Go, and the Lord be with you." So Saul clothed David with his armor, and he put a bronze helmet on his head. He also clothed him with a coat of mail. David fastened his sword to his armor and tried to walk, for he had not tested them. And David said to Saul, "I cannot walk with these, for I have not tested them." So David took them off. Then he took his staff in his hand, and he chose for himself 5 smooth stones from the brook, and put them in a shepherd's bag, in a pouch which he had, and his sling was in his hand. And he drew near to the Philistine. So the Philistine came and began drawing near to David, and the man who bore the shield went before him. And when the Philistine looked about and saw David, he disdained him, for he was only a youth, ruddy and good-looking. So the Philistine said to David, "Am I a dog that you come to me with sticks?" And the Philistine cursed David by his gods. And the Philistine said to David, "Come to me, and I will give your flesh to the birds of the air and the beasts of the field." Then David said to the Philistine, "You come to me with a sword, with a spear, and with a javelin, but I come to you in the name of the Lord of hosts, the God of the armies of Israel, whom you have defied. This day the Lord will deliver you into my hand, and I will strike you and take your head from you. And this day I will give the carcasses of the camp of the Philistines to the birds of the air and the wild beasts of the earth, that all the earth may know that there is a God in Israel. Then all this assembly shall know that the Lord does not save with sword and spear, for the battle is the Lord's, and he will give you into our hands." So it was, when the Philistine arose and came and drew near to meet David, that David hurried and ran toward the army to meet the Philistine. Then David put his hand in his bag and took out a stone, and he slung it and struck the Philistine in his forehead, so that the stone sank into his forehead, and he fell on his face to the earth. So David prevailed over the Philistine with a sling and a stone, and struck the Philistine and killed him. But there was no sword in the hand of David. Therefore David ran and stood over the Philistine, took his sword and drew it out of its sheath, and killed him, and cut off his head with it. And when the Philistines saw that their champion was dead, they fled. Now the men of Israel and Judah arose and shouted, and pursued the Philistines as far as the entrance of the valley and to the gates of Ekron. And the wounded of the Philistines fell along the road to Shaaraim, even as far as Gath and Ekron. Then the children of Israel returned from chasing the Philistines, and they plundered their tents. And David took the head of the Philistine and brought it to Jerusalem, but he put his armor in his tent. When Saul saw David going out against the Philistine, he said to Abner, the commander of the army, "Abner, whose son is this youth?" And Abner said, "As your soul lives, O king, I do not know." So the king said, "Inquire whose son this young man is." Then as David returned from the slaughter of the Philistine, Abner took him and brought him before Saul with the head of the Philistine in his hand. And Saul said to him, "Whose son are you, young man?" So David answered, "I am the son of your servant Jesse, the Bethlehemite." 1 Samuel chapter 18. Now when he had finished speaking to Saul, the soul of Jonathan was knit to the soul of David, and Jonathan loved him as his own soul. Saul took him that day and would not let him go home to his father's house any more. Then Jonathan and David made a covenant, because he loved him as his own soul. And Jonathan took off the robe that was on him and gave it to David with his armor, even to his sword and his bow and his belt. So David went out wherever Saul sent him and behaved wisely. And Saul set him over the men of war, and he was accepted in the sight of all the people and also in the sight of Saul's servants. Now it happened, as they were coming home, when David was returning from the slaughter of the Philistine, that the women had come out of all the cities of Israel, singing and dancing to meet King Saul with tambourines, with joy, and with musical instruments. So the women sang as they danced and said, "Saul has slain his thousands, and David his 10,000s." Then Saul was very angry, and the saying displeased him, and he said, "They have ascribed to David 10,000s, and to me they have ascribed only thousands. Now what more can he have but the kingdom?" So Saul eyed David from that day forward. And it happened on the next day, that the distressing spirit from God came upon Saul, and he prophesied inside the house. So David played music with his hand, as at other times, but there was a spear in Saul's hand. And Saul cast the spear, for he said, I will pin David to the wall. But David escaped his presence twice. Now Saul was afraid of David, because the Lord was with him, but had departed from Saul. Therefore Saul removed him from his presence, and made him his captain over 1,000, and he went out and came in before the people. And David behaved wisely in all his ways, and the Lord was with him. Therefore, when Saul saw that he behaved very wisely, he was afraid of him. But all Israel and Judah loved David, because he went out and came in before them. Then Saul said to David, Here is my older daughter, Merab. I will give her to you as a wife. Only be valiant for me and fight the Lord's battles. For Saul thought, Let my hand not be against him, but let the hand of the Philistines be against him. So David said to Saul, Who am I, and what is my life or my father's family in Israel, that I should be son-in-law to the king? But it happened at the time when Merab, Saul's daughter, should have been given to David, that she was given to Adriel, the Mahalathite, as a wife. Now Michal, Saul's daughter, loved David, and they told Saul, and the thing pleased him. So Saul said, I will give her to him, that she may be a snare to him, and that the hand of the Philistines may be against him. Therefore Saul said to David a second time, You shall be my son-in-law today. And Saul commanded his servants, Communicate with David secretly, and say, Look, the king has delight in you, and all his servants love you. Now therefore become the king's son-in-law. So Saul's servants spoke those words in the hearing of David. And David said, Does it seem to you a light thing to be a king's son-in-law, seeing I am a poor and lightly esteemed man? And the servants of Saul told him, saying, In this manner David spoke. Then Saul said, Thus you shall say to David, The king does not desire any dowry, but 100 foreskins of the Philistines to take vengeance on the king's enemies. But Saul thought to make David fall by the hand of the Philistines. So when his servants told David these words, it pleased David well to become the king's son-in-law. Now the days had not expired. Therefore David arose and went, he and his men, and killed 200 men of the Philistines. And David brought their foreskins, and they gave them in full count to the king, that he might become the king's son-in-law. Then Saul gave him Michal, his daughter, as a wife. Thus Saul saw and knew that the Lord was with David, and that Michal, Saul's daughter, loved him. And Saul was still more afraid of David. So Saul became David's enemy continually. Then the princes of the Philistines went out to war. And so it was, whenever they went out, that David behaved more wisely than all the servants of Saul, so that his name became highly esteemed. 1 Samuel chapter 19. Now Saul spoke to Jonathan his son and to all his servants, that they should kill David. But Jonathan, Saul's son, delighted greatly in David. So Jonathan told David, saying, My father Saul seeks to kill you. Therefore, please be on your guard until morning, and stay in a secret place and hide. And I will go out and stand beside my father in the field where you are, and I will speak with my father about you. Then what I observe I will tell you. Thus Jonathan spoke well of David to Saul his father, and said to him, Let not the king sin against his servant, against David, because he has not sinned against you, and because his works have been very good toward you. For he took his life in his hand.

fought with the Philistines, and struck them with a mighty blow, and they fled from him. Now the distressing spirit from the Lord came upon Saul as he sat in his house with his spear in his hand, and David was playing music with his hand. Then Saul sought to pin David to the wall with a spear, but he slipped away from Saul's presence, and he drove the spear into the wall. So David fled and escaped that night. Saul also sent messengers to David's house to watch him and to kill him in the morning. And Michal, David's wife, told him, saying, "If you do not save your life tonight, tomorrow you will be killed." So Michal let David down through a window, and he went and fled and escaped. And Michal took an image and laid it in the bed, put a cover of goat's hair for his head, and covered it with clothes. So when Saul sent messengers to take David, she said, "He is sick." Then Saul sent the messengers back to see David, saying, "Bring him up to me in the bed, that I may kill him." And when the messengers had come in, there was the image in the bed, with a cover of goat's hair for his head. Then Saul said to Michal, "Why have you deceived me like this, and sent my enemy away, so that he has escaped?" And Michal answered Saul, "He said to me, 'Let me go. Why should I kill you?'" So David fled and escaped and went to Samuel at Ramah and told him all that Saul had done to him. And he and Samuel went and stayed in Naoth. Now it was told Saul, saying, "Take note, David is at Naoth in Ramah." Then Saul sent messengers to take David. And when they saw the group of prophets prophesying, and Samuel standing as leader over them, the Spirit of God came upon the messengers of Saul, and they also prophesied. And when Saul was told, he sent other messengers, and they prophesied likewise. Then Saul sent messengers again the third time, and they prophesied also. Then he also went to Ramah and came to the great well that is at Sekku. So he asked and said, "Where are Samuel and David?" And someone said, "Indeed, they are at Naoth in Ramah." So he went there to Naoth in Ramah. Then the Spirit of God was upon him also, and he went on and prophesied until he came to Naoth in Ramah. And he also stripped off his clothes and prophesied before Samuel in like manner, and lay down naked all that day and all that night. Therefore they say, "Is Saul also among the prophets?" 1 Samuel chapter 20. Then David fled from Naoth in Ramah and went and said to Jonathan, "What have I done? What is my iniquity? And what is my sin before your father that he seeks my life?" So Jonathan said to him, "By no means, you shall not die. Indeed, my father will do nothing, either great or small, without first telling me. And why should my father hide this thing from me? It is not so." Then David took an oath again and said, "Your father certainly knows that I have found favor in your eyes, and he has said, 'Do not let Jonathan know this, lest he be grieved.' But truly, as the Lord lives, and as your soul lives, there is but a step between me and death." So Jonathan said to David, "Whatever you yourself desire, I will do it for you." And David said to Jonathan, "Indeed, tomorrow is the new moon, and I should not fail to sit with the king to eat, but let me go that I may hide in the field until the third day at evening. If your father misses me at all, then say, 'David earnestly asked permission of me that he might run over to Bethlehem, his city, for there is a yearly sacrifice there for all the family.'

0: he says, "Thus it is well, your servant will be safe." But if he is very angry, be sure that evil is determined by him. Therefore, you shall deal kindly with your servant, for you have brought your servant into a covenant of the Lord with you. Nevertheless, if there is iniquity in me, kill me yourself, for why should you bring me to your father? But Jonathan said, "Far be it from you, for if I knew certainly that evil was determined by my father to come upon you, then would I not tell you?" Then David said to Jonathan, "Who will tell me? Or what if your father answers you roughly?" And Jonathan said to David, "Come, let us go out into the field." So both of them went out into the field. Then Jonathan said to David, "The Lord God of Israel is witness. When I have sounded out my father sometime tomorrow or the third day, and indeed there is good toward David, and I do not send to you and tell you, may the Lord do so and much more to Jonathan. But if it pleases my father to do you evil, then I will report it to you and send you away that you may go in safety. And the Lord be with you as he has been with my father. And you shall not only show me the kindness of the Lord while I still live, that I may not die, but you shall not cut off your kindness from my house forever. No, not when the Lord has cut off every one of the enemies of David from the face of the earth." So Jonathan made a covenant with the house of David, saying, "Let the Lord require it at the hand of David's enemies." Now Jonathan again caused David to vow, because he loved him, for he loved him as he loved his own soul. Then Jonathan said to David, "Tomorrow is the new moon, and you will be missed, because your seat will be empty. And when you have stayed 3 days, go down quickly and come to the place where you hid on the day of the deed, and remain by the stone easel. Then I will shoot 3 arrows to the side as though I shot at a target. And there I will send a lad, saying, 'Go, find the arrows.' If I expressly say to the lad, 'Look, the arrows are on this side of you, get them and come,' then as the Lord lives, there is safety for you and no harm. But if I say thus to the young man, 'Look, the arrows are beyond you, go your way, for the Lord has sent you away,' and as for the matter which you and I have spoken of, indeed, the Lord be between you and me forever." Then David hid in the field. And when the new moon had come, the king sat down to eat the feast. Now the king sat on his seat, as at other times, on a seat by the wall. And Jonathan arose, and Abner sat by Saul's side, but David's place was empty. Nevertheless, Saul did not say anything that day, for he thought, "Something has happened to him. He is unclean. Surely he is unclean." And it happened the next day, the second day of the month, that David's place was empty. And Saul said to Jonathan his son, "Why has the son of Jesse not come to eat, either yesterday or today?" So Jonathan answered Saul, "David earnestly asked permission of me to go to Bethlehem, and he said, 'Please let me go, for our family has a sacrifice in the city, and my brother has commanded me to be there. And now, if I have found favor in your eyes, please let me get away and see my brothers.' Therefore he has not come to the king's table." Then Saul's anger was aroused against Jonathan, and he said to him, "You son of a perverse, rebellious woman, do I not know that you have chosen the son of Jesse to your own shame and to the shame of your mother's nakedness? For as long as the son of Jesse lives on the earth, you shall not be established, nor your kingdom. Now, therefore, send and bring him to me, for he shall surely die." And Jonathan answered Saul his father and said to him, Why should he be killed? What has he done? Then Saul cast a spear at him to kill him, by which Jonathan knew that it was determined by his father to kill David. So Jonathan arose from the table in fierce anger and ate no food the second day of the month, for he was grieved for David, because his father had treated him shamefully. And so it was in the morning that Jonathan went out into the field at the time appointed with David, and a little lad was with them. Then he said to his lad, Now run, find the arrows which I shoot. As the lad ran, he shot an arrow beyond him. When the lad had come to the place where the arrow was which Jonathan had shot, Jonathan cried out after the lad and said, Is not the arrow beyond you? And Jonathan cried out after the lad, Make haste, hurry, do not delay. So Jonathan's lad gathered up the arrows and came back to his master. But the lad did not know anything. Only Jonathan and David knew of the matter. Then Jonathan gave his weapons to his lad and said to him, Go, carry them to the city. As soon as the lad had gone, David arose from a place toward the south, fell on his face to the ground, and bowed down three times. And they kissed one another, and they wept together, but David more so. Then Jonathan said to David, Go in peace, since we have both sworn in the name of the Lord, saying, May the Lord be between you and me, and between your descendants and my descendants forever. So he arose and departed, and Jonathan went into the city. 1 Samuel chapter 21. Now David came to Nob, to Ahimelech the priest, and Ahimelech was afraid when he met David, and said to him, Why are you alone, and no one is with you? So David said to Ahimelech the priest, The king has ordered me on some business, and said to me, Do not let anyone know anything about the business on which I send you, or what I have commanded you. And I have directed my young men to such and such a place. Now, therefore, what have you on hand? Give me 5 loaves of bread in my hand, or whatever can be found. And the priest answered David and said, There is no common bread on hand, but there is holy bread, if the young men have at least kept themselves from women. Then David answered the priest and said to him, Truly, women have been kept from us about 3 days since I came out, and the vessels of the young men are holy, and the bread is in effect common, even though it was consecrated in the vessel this day. So the priest gave him holy bread, for there was no bread there but the show bread, which had been taken from before the Lord, in order to put hot bread in its place on the day when it was taken away. Now a certain man of the servants of Saul was there that day, detained before the Lord, and his name was Doeg, an Edomite, the chief of the herdsmen who belonged to Saul. And David said to Ahimelech, Is there not here on hand a spear or a sword? For I have brought neither my sword nor my weapons with me, because the king's business required haste. So the priest said, The sword of Goliath the Philistine, whom you killed in the valley of Elah, there it is, wrapped in a cloth behind the ephod. If you will take that, take it, for there is no other except that one here. And David said, There is none like that. Give it to me. Then David arose and fled that day from before Saul and went to Achish, the king of Gath. And the servants of Achish said to him, Is this not David, the king of the land? Did they not sing of him to one another in dances, saying, Saul has slain his thousands, and David his 10,000s? Now David took these words to heart, and was very much afraid of Achish, the king of Gath. So he changed his behavior before them, pretended madness in their hands, scratched on the doors of the gate, and let his saliva fall down on his beard. Then Achish said to his servants, "Look, you see the man is insane. Why have you brought him to me? Have I need of madmen, that you have brought this fellow to play the madman in my presence? Shall this fellow come into my house?" 1 Samuel chapter 22. David therefore departed from there and escaped to the cave of Adullam. So when his brothers and all his father's house heard it, they went down there to him. And everyone who was in distress, everyone who was in debt, and everyone who was discontented gathered to him. So he became captain over them, and there were about 400 men with him. Then David went from there to Mizpah of Moab. And he said to the king of Moab, "Please, let my father and mother come here with you, till I know what God will do for me." So he brought them before the king of Moab, and they dwelt with him all the time that David was in the stronghold. Now the prophet Gad said to David, "Do not stay in the stronghold, depart, and go to the land of Judah." So David departed and went into the forest of Hereth. When Saul heard that David and the men who were with him had been discovered, now Saul was staying in Gibeah under a tamarisk tree in Ramah, with his spear in his hand and all his servants standing about him. Then Saul said to his servants who stood about him, "Hear now, you Benjamites, will the son of Jesse give every one of you fields and vineyards, and make you all captains of thousands and captains of hundreds? All of you have conspired against me, and there is no one who reveals to me that my son has made a covenant with the son of Jesse, and there is not one of you who is sorry for me or reveals to me that my son has stirred up my servant against me to lie in wait, as it is this day." Then answered Doeg the Edomite, who was set over the servants of Saul, and said, "I saw the son of Jesse going to Nob, to Ahimelech the son of Ahitub. And he inquired of the Lord for him, gave him provisions, and gave him the sword of Goliath the Philistine." So the king sent to call Ahimelech the priest, the son of Ahitub, and all his father's house, the priests who were in Nob, and they all came to the king. And Saul said, "Hear now, son of Ahitub." And he answered, "Here I am, my lord." Then Saul said to him, "Why have you conspired against me, you and the son of Jesse, in order that you have given him bread and a sword, and have inquired of God for him, that he should rise against me to lie in wait as it is this day?" So Ahimelech answered the king and said, "And who among all your servants is as faithful as David? Who is the king's son-in-law? Who goes at your bidding and is honorable in your house? Did I then begin to inquire of God for him? Far be it from me. Let not the king impute anything to his servant, or to any in the house of my father, for your servant knew nothing of all this, little or much." And the king said, "You shall surely die, Ahimelech, you and all your father's house." Then the king said to the guards who stood about him, "Turn and kill the priests of the Lord, because their hand also is with David, and because they knew when he fled and did not tell it to me. But the servants of the king would not lift their hands to strike the priests of the Lord." And the king said to Doeg, "You turn and kill the priests." So Doeg the Edomite turned and struck the priests and killed on that day 85 men who wore a linen ephod. Also Nob, the city of the priests, he struck with the edge of the sword, both men and women, children and nursing infants, oxen and donkeys and sheep, with the edge of the sword. Now one of the sons of Ahimelech, the son of Ahitub, named Abiathar, escaped and fled after David. And Abiathar told David that Saul had killed the Lord's priests. So David said to Abiathar, I knew that day, when Doeg the Edomite was there, that he would surely tell Saul, I have caused the death of all the persons of your father's house. Stay with me, do not fear, for he who seeks my life seeks your life, but with me you shall be safe. 1 Samuel chapter 23. Then they told David, saying, Look, the Philistines are fighting against Keilah, and they are robbing the threshing floors. Therefore David inquired of the Lord, saying, Shall I go and attack these Philistines? And the Lord said to David, Go and attack the Philistines and save Keilah. But David's men said to him, Look, we are afraid here in Judah. How much more, then, if we go to Keilah against the armies of the Philistines? Then David inquired of the Lord once again. And the Lord answered him and said, Arise, go down to Keilah, for I will deliver the Philistines into your hand. And David and his men went to Keilah and fought with the Philistines, struck them with a mighty blow, and took away their livestock. So David saved the inhabitants of Keilah. Now it happened when Abiathar, the son of Ahimelech, fled to David at Keilah, that he went down with an ephod in his hand. And Saul was told that David had gone to Keilah. So Saul said, God has delivered him into my hand, for he has shut himself in by entering a town that has gates and bars. Then Saul called all the people together for war, to go down to Keilah to besiege David and his men. When David knew that Saul plotted evil against him, he said to Abiathar the priest, Bring the ephod here. Then David said, O Lord God of Israel, your servant has certainly heard that Saul seeks to come to Keilah to destroy the city for my sake. Will the men of Keilah deliver me into his hand? Will Saul come down as your servant has heard? O Lord God of Israel, I pray, tell your servant. And the Lord said, He will come down. Then David said, Will the men of Keilah deliver me and my men into the hand of Saul? And the Lord said, They will deliver you. So David and his men, about 600, arose and departed from Keilah and went wherever they could go. Then it was told Saul that David had escaped from Keilah, so he halted the expedition. And David stayed in strongholds in the wilderness and remained in the mountains in the wilderness of Ziph. Saul sought him every day, but God did not deliver him into his hand. So David saw that Saul had come out to seek his life, and David was in the wilderness of Ziph in a forest. Then Jonathan, Saul's son, arose and went to David in the woods and strengthened his hand in God. And he said to him, Do not fear, for the hand of Saul my father shall not find you. You shall be king over Israel, and I shall be next to you. Even my father Saul knows that. So the two of them made a covenant before the Lord, and David stayed in the woods, and Jonathan went to his own house. Then the Ziphites came up to Saul at Gibeah, saying, Is David not hiding with us in strongholds in the woods, in the hill of Hakilah, which is on the south of Jeshimon? And therefore, O king, come down according to all the desire of your soul to come down, and our part shall be to deliver him into the king's hand. And Saul said, Blessed are you of the Lord, for you have compassion on me. Please go and find out for sure, and see the place where his hideout is, and who has seen him there. For I am told he is very crafty. See, therefore, and take knowledge of all the lurking places where he hides, and come back to me with certainty, and I will go with you. And it shall be, if he is in the land, that I will search for him throughout all the clans of Judah. So they arose and went to Ziph before Saul. But David and his men were in the wilderness of Maon, in the plain on the south of Jeshimon. When Saul and his men went to seek him, they told David. Therefore he went down to the rock and stayed in the wilderness of Maon, and when Saul heard that, he pursued David in the wilderness of Maon. Then Saul went on one side of the mountain, and David and his men on the other side of the mountain. So David made haste to get away from Saul, for Saul and his men were encircling David and his men to take them. But a messenger came to Saul, saying, Hurry and come, for the Philistines have invaded the land. Therefore Saul returned from pursuing David and went against the Philistines. So they called that place the Rock of Escape. Then David went up from there and dwelt in strongholds at En-Gedi. 1 Samuel chapter 24. Now it happened when Saul had returned from following the Philistines that it was told him, saying, Take note, David is in the wilderness of En-Gedi. Then Saul took 3,000 chosen men from all Israel and went to seek David and his men on the rocks of the wild goats. So he came to the sheepfolds by the road where there was a cave. And Saul went in to attend to his needs. David and his men were staying in the recesses of the cave. Then the men of David said to him, This is the day of which the Lord said to you, Behold, I will deliver your enemy into your hand, that you may do to him as it seems good to you. And David arose and secretly cut off a corner of Saul's robe. Now it happened afterward that David's heart troubled him because he had cut Saul's robe. And he said to his men, The Lord forbid that I should do this thing to my master, the Lord's anointed, to stretch out my hand against him, seeing he is the anointed of the Lord. So David restrained his servants with these words, and did not allow them to rise against Saul. And Saul got up from the cave and went on his way. David also arose afterward, went out of the cave, and called out to Saul, saying, My lord the king. And when Saul looked behind him, David stooped with his face to the earth and bowed down. And David said to Saul, Why do you listen to the words of men who say, Indeed, David seeks your harm? Look, this day your eyes have seen that the Lord delivered you today into my hand in the cave, and someone urged me to kill you. But my eye spared you, and I said, I will not stretch out my hand against my Lord, for he is the Lord's anointed. Moreover, my father, see, yes, see the corner of your robe in my hand. For in that I cut off the corner of your robe and did not kill you, know and see that there is neither evil nor rebellion in my hand, and I have not sinned against you, yet you hunt my life to take it. Let the Lord judge between you and me, and let the Lord avenge me on you, but my hand shall not be against you. As the proverb of the ancient says, Wickedness proceeds from the wicked, but my hand shall not be against you. After whom has the king of Israel come out? Whom do you pursue? A dead dog? A flea? Therefore let the Lord be judge, and judge between you and me, and see and plead my case and deliver me out of your hand. So it was when David had finished speaking these words to Saul, that Saul said, Is this your voice, my son David? And Saul lifted up his voice and wept. Then he said to David, You are more righteous than I, for you have rewarded me with good, whereas I have rewarded you with evil. And you have shown this day how you have dealt well with me. For when the Lord delivered me into your hand, you did not kill me. For if a man finds his enemy, will he let him get away safely? Therefore may the Lord reward you with good for what you have done to me this day. And now I know indeed that you shall surely be king, and that the kingdom of Israel shall be established in your hand. Therefore swear now to me by the Lord that you will not cut off my descendants after me, and that you will not destroy my name from my father's house. So David swore to Saul, and Saul went home, but David and his men went up to the stronghold. 1 Samuel chapter 25. Then Samuel died, and the Israelites gathered together and lamented for him and buried him at his home in Ramah. And David arose and went down to the wilderness of Paran. Now there was a man in Maon whose business was in Carmel. And the man was very rich. He had 3,000 sheep and 1,000 goats, and he was shearing his sheep in Carmel. The name of the man was Nabal, and the name of his wife Abigail. And she was a woman of good understanding and beautiful appearance. But the man was harsh and evil in his doings. He was of the house of Caleb. When David heard in the wilderness that Nabal was shearing his sheep, David sent 10 young men, and David said to the young men, Go up to Carmel, go to Nabal, and greet him in my name. And thus you shall say to him who lives in prosperity, Peace be to you, peace to your house, and peace to all that you have. Now I have heard that you have shearers. Your shepherds were with us, and we did not hurt them, nor was there anything missing from them all the while they were in Carmel. Ask your young men, and they will tell you. Therefore let my young men find favor in your eyes, for we come on a feast day. Please give whatever comes to your hand to your servants and to your son David. So when David's young men came, they spoke to Nabal according to all these words in the name of David and waited. Then Nabal answered David's servants and said, Who is David? And who is the son of Jesse? There are many servants nowadays who break away each one from his master. Shall I then take my bread and my water and my meat that I have killed for my shearers and give it to men, when I do not know where they are from? So David's young men turned on their heels and went back, and they came and told him all these words. Then David said to his men, Every man gird on his sword. So every man girded on his sword, and David also girded on his sword, and about 400 men went with David, and 200 stayed with the supplies. Now one of the young men told Abigail, Nabal's wife, saying, Look, David sent messengers from the wilderness to greet our master, and he reviled them. But the men were very good to us, and we were not hurt, nor did we miss anything, as long as we accompanied them when we were in the fields. They were a wall to us, both by night and day, all the time we were with them keeping the sheep. Now therefore know and consider what you will do, for harm is determined against our master and against all his household, for he is such a scoundrel that one cannot speak to him. Then Abigail made haste and took 200 loaves of bread, 2 skins of wine, 5 sheep already dressed, 5 seahs of roasted grain, 100 clusters of raisins, and 200 cakes of figs, and loaded them on donkeys. And she said to her servants, "Go on before me. See, I am coming after you." But she did not tell her husband Nabal. So it was, as she rode on the donkey, that she went down under cover of the hill, and there were David and his men coming down toward her, and she met them. Now David had said, "Surely in vain I have protected all that this fellow has in the wilderness, so that nothing was missed of all that belongs to him, and he has repaid me evil for good. May God do so and more also to the enemies of David, if I leave one male of all who belong to him by morning light." Now when Abigail saw David, she dismounted quickly from the donkey, fell on her face before David, and bowed down to the ground. So she fell at his feet and said, "On me, my lord, on me let this iniquity be. And please let your maidservant speak in your ears and hear the words of your maidservant. Please let not my lord regard this scoundrel Nabal. For as his name is, so is he. Nabal is his name, and folly is with him. But I, your maidservant, did not see the young men of my lord whom you sent. Now therefore, my lord, as the Lord lives and as your soul lives, since the Lord has held you back from coming to bloodshed and from avenging yourself with your own hand, now then, let your enemies and those who seek harm from my lord be as Nabal. And now this present which your maidservant has brought to my lord, let it be given to the young men who follow my lord. Please forgive the trespass of your maidservant. For the Lord will certainly make for my lord an enduring house, because my lord fights the battles of the Lord, and evil is not found in you throughout your days. Yet a man has risen to pursue you and seek your life, but the life of my lord shall be bound in the bundle of the living with the Lord your God, and the lives of your enemies he shall sling out as from the pocket of a sling. And it shall come to pass, when the Lord has done for my lord according to all the good that he has spoken concerning you and has appointed you ruler over Israel, that this will be no grief to you, nor offense of the heart to my lord, either that you have shed blood without cause, or that my lord has avenged himself. But when the Lord has dealt well with my lord, then remember your maidservant." Then David said to Abigail, "Blessed is the Lord God of Israel, who sent you this day to meet me. And blessed is your advice, and blessed are you, because you have kept me this day from coming to bloodshed and from avenging myself with my own hand. For indeed, as the Lord God of Israel lives, who has kept me back from hurting you, unless you had hurried and come to meet me, surely by morning light no males would have been left to Nabal." So David received from her hand what she had brought him, and said to her, "Go up in peace to your house. See, I have heeded your voice and respected your person." Now Abigail went to Nabal, and there he was holding a feast in his house, like the feast of a king, and Nabal's heart was merry within him, for he was very drunk. Therefore she told him nothing, little or much, until morning light. So it was in the morning, when the wine had gone from Nabal, and his wife had told him these things, that his heart died within him, and he became like a stone. Then it happened, after about 10 days, that the Lord struck Nabal, and he died. So when David heard that Nabal was dead, he said, "Blessed be the Lord, who has pleaded the cause of my reproach from the hand of Nabal, and has kept his servant from evil. For the Lord has returned the wickedness of Nabal on his own head. And David sent and proposed to Abigail to take her as his wife. When the servants of David had come to Abigail at Carmel, they spoke to her, saying, David sent us to you to ask you to become his wife. Then she arose, bowed her face to the earth, and said, Here is your maidservant, a servant to wash the feet of the servants of my Lord. So Abigail rose in haste and rode on a donkey, attended by five of her maidens, and she followed the messengers of David and became his wife. David also took Ahinoam of Jezreel, and so both of them were his wives. But Saul had given Michal, his daughter, David's wife, to Palti, the son of Laish, who was from Galim. 1 Samuel chapter 26. Now the Ziphites came to Saul at Gibeah, saying, Is David not hiding in the hill of Hakilah opposite Jeshimon? Then Saul arose and went down to the wilderness of Ziph, having 3,000 chosen men of Israel with him, to seek David in the wilderness of Ziph. And Saul encamped in the hill of Hakilah, which is opposite Jeshimon, by the road. But David stayed in the wilderness, and he saw that Saul came after him into the wilderness. David therefore sent out spies, and understood that Saul had indeed come. So David arose and came to the place where Saul had encamped. And David saw the place where Saul lay, and Abner the son of Ner, the commander of his army. Now Saul lay within the camp, and the people encamped all around him. Then David answered and said to Ahimelech the Hittite, and to Abishai the son of Zeruiah, brother of Joab, saying, Who will go down with me to Saul in the camp? And Abishai said, I will go down with you. So David and Abishai came to the people by night, and there Saul lay sleeping within the camp with his spear stuck in the ground by his head. And Abner and the people lay all around him. Then Abishai said to David, God has delivered your enemy into your hand this day. Now, therefore, please, let me strike him at once with the spear right to the earth, and I will not have to strike him a second time. But David said to Abishai, Do not destroy him, for who can stretch out his hand against the Lord's anointed and be guiltless?
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1: Alistair Begg is an author and Bible teacher from Ohio, and today we continue his series, Guard the Truth, a study in 2 Timothy and his message, The Crown of Righteousness. Here's Alistair Begg.
2: I invite you to turn with me to 2 Timothy and to chapter 4. And once again, we'll read the first 8 verses. I think most of us almost have these verses off by heart by now. 2 Timothy 4, verse 1, I charge you in the presence of God and of Christ Jesus, who is to judge the living and the dead, and by his appearing and his kingdom, preach the word. Be ready in season and out of season. Reprove, rebuke, and exhort with complete patience and teaching. For the time is coming when people will not endure sound teaching, but having itching ears, they will accumulate for themselves teachers to suit their own passions, and will turn away from listening to the truth and wander off into myths. As for you, always be sober-minded, endure suffering, do the work of an evangelist, fulfill your ministry. For I am already being poured out as a drink offering, and the time of my departure has come. I have fought the good fight, I have finished the race, I have kept the faith. Henceforth, there is laid up for me the crown of righteousness, which the Lord, the righteous judge, will award to me on that day, and not only to me, but also to all who have loved his appearing. Thanks be to God for his word. Well, our text is verse 8, and I want you to notice that this opening word, which is here in the ESV, henceforth, should not be overlooked. The reason I say that is because when you read verse 6 and verse 7, it may appear that verse 7 would be a far more suitable ending. After all, Paul has already identified the fact that he is about to die in verse 6. Then in verse 7, he tells Timothy that he has completed his assignment. As we saw last time, it was mission accomplished. And we might expect then that at the end of verse 7, there would just be a big full stop, a period, or perhaps a big exclamation mark. The fight I have fought, the race I have run, the faith I have kept, exclamation mark, finish. But no, it actually says, henceforth. In other words, he wants Timothy and all of us to know that there is more that is still to come. When J.B. Phillips paraphrases 7 into 8, he puts it like this: the glorious fight that God gave me I have fought, the course that I was set I have finished, and I have kept the faith. The future for me, the future for you. I thought you just said you were dying. You mean you were dying and you still have a future? Well, yes, of course. But you see, unless we're paying attention, we'll just skip over something like that. The last days of my life have come, he says, but there is a future for me. Incidentally, remember we said last Sunday about taking out little pieces of foundational truth and finding that the superstructure will eventually collapse. If you think about it in these terms, just as it occurs to me as I'm speaking to you now, the death of Jesus as an atonement for sin ends in a Palestinian tomb unless you have the resurrection. But the resurrection by itself, a risen Christ who hasn't died an atoning death, means nothing either by itself. And the fact that Jesus rose, if he has not ascended, means that we're missing a piece. And the fact that he has ascended means that it is from there that he will return. And all of this we get from the Bible. And we're studying the Bible and the New Testament in particular in the awareness of the fact that either this is the most elaborate fabrication that the world has ever seen, or it actually is true. That either these people have cobbled this together because they wanted us to have this story, or these things unfolded as they did. For myself, I have concluded long ago that there is not one page of the New Testament that was ever written apart from the conviction that all these pieces hold together. That Jesus was the incarnate God, that Jesus died an atoning death, that Jesus was raised for our justification, that Jesus has ascended to the right hand of God where he intercedes for us, and from there he will come, as Paul has said twice now in these eight verses that have been our focus. And this stands, of course, in direct contrast to many of the cliches that are part and parcel of our everyday life. The late George Carlin, who was a cynical comedian and I don't think a God-fearer, is credited with the line, "Life is tough, and then you die." And every so often you hear people say just that, as if somehow or another that's the end of the story. But in actual fact, Paul would be prepared to say, "Life is tough, and then you die. Henceforth, there is still more to come." Now, you see, this is very important for us to reckon with, because Nero, who was in charge of Paul's earthly circumstances, would be, I think, justifiably regarded as an unrighteous judge. He had pronounced the guilty sentence on Paul unjustifiably, and he had ordered Paul's execution. And here now, Paul, in the prospect of his execution, is writing to Timothy to say, you know, there is a higher throne, and there is another judge, and he is a just and a righteous judge. And although Nero may be the one who condemns me to death, henceforth there is laid up for me a crown of righteousness, which the Lord, the righteous judge, will grant to me on that day, and not only to me, but also to all who have loved his appearing. In other words, he's essentially saying that his execution was the pathway to his graduation, or we could say his consummation or his vindication. But let's use graduation, because graduation is in the air. At least it seems to be in the air. So the idea is that although his death was going to come, and incidentally, the chronology here, when he says that day, towards the end of the verse, that day with a capital D, is not a reference to the day of his death, but is a reference to the day of the return of Jesus Christ. He's always been looking forward to the day. The day will bring it to light. Remember, he says, a man's ministry may be wood, hay, and stubble. It may be precious stones and gold and silver, but the day will bring it to light. What day? The day when Jesus Christ, the righteous judge, brings everything to a consummation. And Paul's readers were very familiar with the crowns and the wreaths that were given out as a result of athletic prowess, whether it was in physical combat or whether it was in the running of a race. They were familiar with the fact that somebody would reach the finish line or be victorious in the competition, and they would be awarded, they would be crowned on that day, and everybody would be aware of the fact that they had completed their journey. Now, I want you to notice just two things in relationship to this. First of all, that this crown of righteousness is an emblem of victory. It is an emblem of victory. I take it that when Paul uses this terminology, he's referring to the moment when, having been faithful unto death, he is then given the crown of life. That's to quote Revelation chapter 2 and verse 10. He uses this terminology all the way through his letters. He anticipates, as it were, the moment in the graduation ceremony where you move the tassel on your mortarboard from one side to the other. It's always a big question that these graduations, the students are always asking, when do we move the tassel, or what side is the tassel supposed to be on, of all the things to be concerned about. But I know they are. I watched them the other weekend when I was there. Some of them were very particular after they shook hands, received the plumber, and then whoop, off it went on whatever site it was supposed to go. It's not as if they got their grade by moving the tassel, or they moved the tassel and that graduated them or anything. It didn't do anything at all. They just moved the tassel. But it did say to themselves and to those watching, I have completed my course, I have achieved my results, and this is an indication of all that has been awarded to me. And that's the language of Paul here. It's a symbol of success, a confirmation of his completed course. Well, then, says somebody, what is he saying here? That he is being awarded something on account of his own good efforts? Well, yes. But isn't he actually saying that his award is an undeserved award? Well, yes. Well, make up your mind. Well, no, because both are true. Do you remember when he writes to the Philippians and he says to them, I want you to work out your own salvation with fear and trembling. In other words, you do what you're supposed to do. Then what does he immediately say? For it is God who is at work in you both to will and to do of his good pleasure. There are some people whose perspective on the Christian life is this. You don't do anything. The key to success is you do nothing. You just sit back and let God do everything. So apparently, you don't run the race, he does. You don't fight the fight, he fights it. You don't keep the faith, he keeps it for you. Nothing could be more ridiculous. Then there's another group of people who are just perspiring horribly, trying to do everything on their own. I got to fight this fight. I got to run this race. I got to keep this faith. And the answer is that we work out what he works in. So he looks forward to a crown that will be given to him, and he knows that any race that he's run, any fight that he's fought, any victory that is ultimately solely a result of the grace of God to him, in him, and through him. That's why the crown is an emblem of victory. Second thing to notice is that he uses, in describing it, what we might refer to as the language of certainty. The language of certainty. If your Bible is open, you will notice is the way in which he puts it. Henceforth, there is laid up for me the crown of righteousness, which the Lord, the righteous judge, will award to me on that day. It's laid up for him. If you like, it has his name on it. It has his size. He's not just going to have God look around and say, hey, find a crown. There'll be one there that you can wear. No, he said, I have your crown. I have your crown for you. It's already sized for you. It's being kept for you. Really? Yeah, really. I remember when I came here at first and I was introduced to a strange place. They told me to go to pick up tickets. They told me, go to will call. I said, pardon? They said, go to will call. I said, no, you're going to have to slow that down. What are you saying? Who is will call? No, they said, no, it's will call. I said, well, why didn't you say that? Then I would have understood. And then I got it. Okay, so there's a place you go, and if you tell them, hey, it's me, then they'll give you what is there for you, which is distinct from another thing that I discovered, which is called layaway, which was at JCPenney, where you could lay stuff away. You put a little down payment, then you add a little bit more, and eventually, if you've laid enough cash away to get what you laid away, then you can finally get it at the end of the long journey. Some people's Christian life is a kind of layaway thing. They're trying to lay away a little bit of this, a little bit of merit, a little bit of church attendance, a little bit of good works, a little bit of self-effort. And when they finally get enough, then maybe they'll get up there and get the crown. Well, no, it's not lay away, it's will call. The best will call visit for a Scotsman is when you say to the fellow, what do I need when I get there? And he says, you need nothing. It's all paid for. Just give him your name. Oh, what a feeling this is. What a feeling this is. You mean all I have to do is say my name and they hand it over. That's exactly right. Paul is going to stand before the bar of God's judgment. He's going to say, I was once Saul of Tarsus. I am Paul. I believe you've kept something here for me. And the righteous judge will say, I have it exactly for you. And Paul is saying, this is not unique to me, he says. I'm in a large graduating class. And those other graduates we'll mention in a moment or two. You see, Paul's confidence lay in the fact that God had begun the work in his life, God was sustaining the work in his life, and God was going to bring to completion the work in his life. That's what he said when he wrote to the Philippians for their encouragement. He says, I am convinced of this, or being confident of this, that God, who has begun a good work in you, will bring it to completion at the day of Jesus Christ. It's that same notion which runs through all of Paul's letters when he writes to the Galatian believers. At one point he says to them, for through the Spirit, that's by the enabling of God, through the Spirit, by faith, we ourselves eagerly wait for the hope of righteousness. Now, he's not saying we wait there for the possibility of it, but the certainty of it. For the, as we've discovered so many times, hope is used in that way of something that is not yet realized, but is absolutely guaranteed. We're not going to go up to will call and say, and they're going to go, oh, no, we don't have anything here for you. No, it is actually there. And we eagerly await the hope of righteousness. Because when you think about it, the work of God's Spirit is not perfected in us until we are actually raised from the dead. The work of God within us is not perfected in us, is not brought to completion until we're raised from the dead. That's why we teach our children, isn't it? We teach one another the three tenses of salvation, so that we're

surely you wouldn't have said that. I thought you would have done that, and you've left it undone. What is the answer to that? Well, the answer is that we have been saved from the penalty of sin, and one day we will be saved from the presence of sin. But in the meantime, we are wrestling with the power of sin. It's not a question about ultimate victory, but it is a question about the ongoing battle. That's why Paul elsewhere says, we're not wrestling against flesh and blood, but against spiritual wickedness in the heavenly places. That's why he says, for the Ephesian church, they've got to make sure they have the whole armor of God, that their head is secure by the helmet of salvation, that the breastplate of righteousness is protecting them from the attacks of the evil one. There's nothing for your back. It's all for the front, the belt of truth and the sword of the Spirit and prayer and so on. All of that is necessary. It's not calling in question the crown that is there, but it is acknowledging the reality of what it's like to get there. Let me come back to this George Carlin thing, if I may. Life is tough, and then you die. It's usually said in a way that sort of defines life in that way. You know, you die, and there's nothing more to be concerned about. Oblivion. Shakespeare wasn't so convinced, you know. He said, you know, we may go to sleep, but if we sleep, we dream. If we dream, we may dream of things that unsettle us. And the Bible says that we are put together in such a way that it is impossible for us not to imagine beyond the limits of our time frame. That's why even if you imagine yourself dead, you're actually alive imagining yourself dead. You can't be dead and imagine yourself dead. At least not as far as I know, but we can check on that later. But for the time being, we know intuitively that there is something beyond death. And every religious experience in the world has come up with some mechanism to try and make sense of it, whether it is reincarnation or whatever it might be. What the Bible says, and this is what is so striking, is that it is appointed unto man once to die, and after this comes judgment. Now, you see, this is how Paul has framed this exhortation to Timothy. You'll notice what he says, I charge you in the presence of God and of Christ Jesus. Notice the next phrase, who is to judge the living and the dead. The reason he says it's so important, Timothy, that you tell people this good news is because there is a judgment that's going to come. Jesus himself has said that he will separate the sheep from the goats. We didn't invent this. This is the words of the loving shepherd. The warning that is inherent in it, the loving wooing and urgency that is inherent in it. It is because of the reality of that, that the charge that is given to Timothy and to all contemporary Timothys is so urgent. And now he comes back to it. He's back again at the righteous judge. To talk like this is to make oneself immediately vulnerable. And whether you're in a pulpit as I am now or whether you're talking with somebody on the bus or on the train or whatever else it is. There's a great temptation, isn't there, just to draw back, just to pull out a couple of the little blocks, just not to say it all. Because it's very unappealing to people. And especially to our intelligent friends, they want you to be as intelligent as they are, and they've decided that if you're going to be as intelligent as they are, you're going to have to give up on some of this silly stuff. Why don't you take a couple of those bricks out? Well, because you can't. When Paul, who wasn't exactly a dunce, was invited to address the intelligentsia in Athens, he didn't pull any punches. He was very skillful. He was gracious. You remember what he did, Acts chapter 17. You can read it for yourself. He said to them, well, I'm delighted at the opportunity to speak to you. And as I was wandering around the place this afternoon, I noticed that you are a very religious group of people and that you have various altars and shrines and statues to all kinds of gods and goddesses. And I noticed that you have one that you've actually made to cover your bases to the unknown God. That's pretty clever. You don't want to miss out. And he said, I'm glad you have that one because it gives me an introduction to my talk. The God that you don't know, I want to tell you about. I want to tell you about the unknown God. You can imagine their ears going up. They thought they knew everything. Whoa, he's going to tell us about the unknown God. And then what does he do? He starts with the doctrine of creation, the God who made the world and everything in it. So we are created by God, yes? And you are accountable to God. He's not accountable to you. He's in charge of geography, establishing the parameters of the world. He's sovereignly in charge of history. And as he moves towards his conclusion, quote,

0: getting the poets and drawing them in, he finally ends in this way. I can just imagine him pausing, taking a breath, and saying, so let me just wrap this up by pointing out, quote, God commands all people everywhere to repent. How comprehensive is that? God commands all people everywhere to repent. And I'll tell you why, he says. Because he has fixed a day when he will judge the world in righteousness by a man he has appointed. So in other words, he doesn't back off from the reality of this, because he realizes that a world that does not ultimately reckon with the execution of justice is a meaningless world. When things are broken, they need to be fixed, and to get them fixed, somebody has to pay. They do not get fixed without payment coming from somewhere. And our broken world is not going to be repaired apart from a payment. The execution of that which is necessary in order to restore that which is broken, which is dysfunctional, which is warped. And so he says, he has established this day. And it is this day that he's referring to here, the day when he appears, verse 8 of chapter 4. And this righteous judge will judge the living and the dead, verse 1. Now, just in case you think it is going to be very, you know, you'll be able to slide by, or I'll be able to slide by. No, it's much worse than that. Do you remember Ecclesiastes, the Old Testament book, which probably is the Old Testament equivalent in a longer version of Paul's speech to the Areopagus in Acts chapter 17, insofar as it begins with secular man and says, you're probably tempted to explain yourself in terms of intellect or in terms of your physical prowess or by growing plants and establishing gardens and wine, women, and song. And he goes down all those avenues and he says, a dead end down there and a dead end down there and a dead end down there. He gets to chapter 12 and he says, so you better remember your creator before everything falls apart. Do you remember how he finishes that? The close to the book? This is what he says. Okay, here's the end of it all, he says. Let me give it to you in a nutshell. Fear God and keep his commandments. Fear God and keep his commandments. And then he explains why. Quote, for God will bring every deed into judgment with every secret thing, whether good or evil. God will bring every deed into judgment, including every secret thing, whether good or evil. Wow. And who's going to do this? The righteous judge. When is he going to do this? When he appears. So it's a day that's fixed? Yes. Will he do it fairly? Absolutely. He's righteous. Will there be any second chances? No. It's final. Who is going to love his appearing? Are you going to love his appearing? The righteous judge is going to come. He's going to execute judgment. It'll be completely fair. He won't get anything wrong. It'll be absolutely final, and you can't fiddle with it. Well, unless there's a way to deal with this, we are, without exception, completely busted. Every one of us. Agreed? So you got to find some way of dealing with this. One way to deal with this is, I don't believe it. I just don't believe it. There isn't going to be one. Thank you. Have a great afternoon. Talk to the hand. Talk to the hand. Talk to the hand. It's not going to happen. Well, I couldn't convince you, but the Spirit of God can convince you. The Spirit of God will say to you in your heart, you better listen to this. Not because of the person speaking, but because of the truth that's conveyed. Have you followed that Silk Road trial as I have done, with that young man, Ross Ulbricht, who built, as a result of his amazing genius, a billion-plus marketing strategy throughout the world to sell drugs? And they caught him. They sentenced him. They found him guilty, as charged. 31 years old, clever, from a privileged background, with all of his life in front of him, took all of his genius and applied it in this way. His parents were present for the sentencing. Let me ask you a question. Do you think that he was sitting out in the anteroom waiting to be brought back into the dock? And he was saying to himself, you know, I'm really looking forward to the reappearing of the judge. I can't wait till she comes in. No, of course not. The guilty verdict had already been determined. Only the sentencing remained. And he bowed his head and listened as Judge Catherine Forrest gave him a life sentence without the possibility of parole. That's it. But without any desire for rhetoric or emotional manipulation, may I say to you on the authority of the Bible that that is nothing compared to the right execution of the judgment of God upon sin that will bear punishment that lasts eternally. My loved ones, that is why this is so crucial. That is why the urgency of it is so real. This is why Paul says, listen, I am going to die. Timothy, you must tell these people. Tell them the amazing good news. What is the amazing good news? The amazing good news is this, that the judge, the righteous judge, Jesus, has come from the bench and has taken off his robe and has put himself in the place of the one judged and has borne the punishment that the judge deserved and has paid the debt that the judge cannot possibly pay. That's the story of the gospel. That it is a story of, first of all, realizing the predicament in which I find myself, and then the amazing news that God loves sinners. That in that while we were yet sinners, Christ died for us. Only bad people go to heaven. Only bad people go to heaven. If you think you're going to heaven because you're good, which is the standard part, well, I think I'm probably good enough, you ain't going, I can tell you. But if you know you're bad, there's a chance. Provided you look to the righteous judge who has done for you what you can't do for yourself. I mean, you've got to come up with something. What are you going to say? Well, I've always done my best. I've never really harmed anybody at all. As if any of us could reach a standard whereby we could seriously argue before, we could argue our goodness before God. How could you argue your goodness before God? Even your spouse knows you're not that good. You know you're not that good. Goodness gracious, how many times a day do we realize how messed up we are? And then we're going to somehow or another face the bar of judgment and go, well, I think I can plead in my defense. No, the wonder of the good news is the wonder of good news. If I had time and I don't, I'll take you all the way through Paul and show you the radical transformation in Saul of Tarsus, who was so stuck on his own righteousness. He regarded himself in relationship to law-keeping as blameless. That's what he said. So he was right up there in the high 90%. He was doing a really good job. And then he says, but I regard that as a load of trash now. Why? For the surpassing worth of knowing Jesus Christ as my Lord, I suddenly got it. That although my righteousness could never be put together in a way that I would be acceptable to God, a righteousness from God, Romans 3:21, has now been granted to us by faith for all who believe. He does it again in Philippians 3. He gets to Titus, it's the same story. When the goodness and loving kindness of God our Savior appeared, he saved us, not because of works done by us in righteousness, but according to his own mercy. You see, in the starkest of terms, the reason that we may look forward to a crown is because Jesus had a crown. His crown was a crown of thorns in order that we might have a crown of righteousness. He bears our punishment. As Isaiah puts it, he was crushed for our iniquities. He was bruised because we were the bruised ones. The thieves on the cross, I'm not sure there's many a day goes by I don't think about these two men, three men, Jesus in the middle and the other two, the one fellow giving Jesus a bad time. If you really are who you say you are, come down off the cross and get me off the cross. If you're a Messiah, that'd be a good time to show up and so on. That's the kind of thing people say to me all the time. If you want me to believe in Jesus, let him do a miracle for me. Have him come down and do something. He comes down to Chagrin Falls, I'll believe on Tuesday. Let me tell you something. No, you wouldn't. And the other fellow says to his friend, he says, hey, wait a minute. We are up here getting what our sins deserve. We are justifiably up here on this cross, but this man has done nothing wrong. Why is he up here? Because he who knew no sin became sin for us in order that in him we might become the righteousness of God, that God pardons in Jesus all our sins, accepts us as righteous in his sight, only for the righteousness of Christ, imputed to us and received by faith. If you're a believer today, your righteousness is not a wee bit of you. It's not like a file in the computer of your existence whereby you open a particular file called the righteousness file and you see how much righteousness you've got in there. You don't have righteousness. Jesus is your righteousness. He's all your righteousness. My one defense, my righteousness. I don't have any other righteousness except the righteousness which is mine in Christ. That's why Paul says it's such an amazing thing. If any man be in Christ, he is a new creation. The old is gone, the new has come. He comes with all of this debt in the column. That debt is canceled as a result of the credit of Christ. It's an amazing story. And actually, this story, unlike most religious stories, because most religious stories, most religionists are either proud or they're despairing. If you meet people who are into religion, you will find they're one of the two. They're either going around going, well, I'm pretty confident I've done such a great job and so on. Or you will find that people are in absolute despair. I could never live up to it. I could never do it. I don't know what I'm going to do. The gospel deals with our pride and with our despair. Too, as in our pride, it says, both morally and intellectually, you're going to have to rely on Jesus. That's going to take a humbling, isn't it? And to our despair, when we say, I think I'm so bad, there's no possibility. It says, did you ever hear about the thief on the cross? Imagine that we go to Niagara Falls together. And we go on the Canadian side, because it's much nicer over there. It is nicer over there. Everyone knows that. The flowers and everything are nicer. I don't know why we don't clean our side up, but that's another story for another day. And as we go up there together, I notice that you are standing perilously close to the edge. And as I look at where you're standing, I realize that you're standing on a shaky foundation. And so I say to you, hey, don't stand there. That won't hold you. And you say, I'll take my chances. Or maybe you're offended and you say, don't tell me where to stand. It's no reach for me to apply the analogy. By nature, we are standing close to the precipice on a rickety foundation. And the Bible says that will not hold you. Here is solid ground on which to stand. Are you going to say, I'll take my chances? Are you going to say, don't tell me where to stand? Or are you going to say, hey, thank you so much. I didn't realize you've saved my life. That's the story. That's what's all wrapped up in this crown and this day. It's a victory. It's a certainty for those who come to him in believing faith. Well, I wonder, have you done that? I was at a wedding. You know, they got married the way you usually do. They did the do-do. Do you do? Do you take him? I do. Do you take her? I do. And they doodled, and that was it. They're all married up. The whole, it was a great to-do, actually. It was a to-do right there. But, you know, to finally close with Christ's offer of salvation, you have to do something. It's not enough simply to process intellectually what I'm saying to you. You've got to finally come down on one side or another. And if you imagine the Father, it's a strange picture, but imagine the Father God looking down on Christ and you standing beside him, and he says to his son, son, do you take this sinner? And Christ says, Father, I died for her. And then he says, and you, do you take this Savior? Well, do you? Have you? Will you? Get off your rickety foundation. It will not hold you up, neither in time and definitely not in eternity. I'm telling you this because I have to, because I want to. Father, thank you that we are ultimately shut up to your word, that none of us invented this. It's not necessarily easy to say. It certainly doesn't hold mass appeal in our contemporary culture. But we know that you are the God who opens blind eyes, shows us that if we are standing on Rickety Foundations, you soften our hearts if we are tempted to say, I don't want you telling me what to do or where to stand. You are the pursuing God. So pursue us, Lord, like the hound of heaven. Some of us in our intellect, pursued like Lewis. Others of us in our despair, pursued like the woman at the well. But pursue us and bring us to yourself, we pray, so that we may rest in the assurance that one day when we stand before you, we may do so unashamed, and all of our answer will be away from ourselves in Christ, in whose name we pray, amen.
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That was the voice of Matt. 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Well, up next, here's Katie Nicole with her song, I Found Jesus.

William Gurnall says, Satan knows that a saint without knowledge of the gospel is as vulnerable as an army without ammunition. 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

That was Wren Collective with their song Hallelujah Anyway. And we're kicking off a midday praise break here. Think of this as an opportunity for you to check yourself before you wreck yourself. Right in the middle of the day, is your heart focused on Jesus? Are you mindful that he loves you? Are you giving his love away to the world around you? Well, we've got Hope Darst up next. Let's give God praise together here on Pilgrim Radio, your companion for the way. I will.

known afterward as the American Standard Version of the Bible. Talk about a legacy and one that truly gives life. Well, I've got Josh Baldwin up next with Fresh Wind, Fresh Fire. And I'm so glad you're with me today here on Pilgrim Radio.

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1: In that sense, prosperity can be dangerous. But on the other side of the ditch, there's equal problems with hardship and trials and sorrow. 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

Here's a daily devotional from Johnny Erickson Tada's book, Pearls of Great Price. From Luke 10, verse 18, he replied, "I saw Satan fall like lightning from heaven." The first time I visited Birkenau, the Nazi death camp in Poland, I was asked to pray at a large memorial erected near the crumpled ruins of the gas chambers. People around me bowed their heads, but I had to first ask the Lord to show me what He wanted me to say. After all, millions of people were put to death just a few feet from where we stood. What should I say to God? I stared at a piece of rusted barbed wire at our feet and considered the evil that fueled those gas chambers. All I could think of was my disgust for Satan and his hordes. So I wrapped my prayer around Psalm 139, verses 21 to 22. "Do I not hate those who hate you, O Lord, and abhor those who rise up against you? I have nothing but hatred for them. I count them my enemies." There is an accurate focus for our anger over the injustice and violence in this world, Satan. He was the one who started the whole mess. He was the one who, because of pride, brought on himself, us included, every horror of the curse of Eden. Our struggle is never that we are too angry, but that we are never angry enough. Our anger is always pitifully small when it is focused against a person or object. It is meant to be turned against all evil and all sin, beginning first with our own failure of love. Turn your anger into action. It's how organizations like Mothers Against Drunk Driving, Child Help, and Battered Wives Anonymous began, to name a few. Today, find a way to push back Satan's darkness with deeds of mercy and love. Father God, I resist the devil and his lies. I purpose to spread the good works of your kingdom, bringing justice and hope, help and relief to all those in need I meet today. From Johnny Erickson Tada's book, Pearls of Great Price, on Pilgrim Radio.

That was Peter Burton with It's a Good Time to Praise. And it doesn't matter what time it is. It doesn't matter what is happening in your life. It is always a good time to praise. And praise reminds us that we can have peace in every single moment of our life. So friend, praise the day away. Well, just ahead, coming up 12:30 p.m. Pacific, we've got the His People podcast live. 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That's iTunes, Amazon Music, YouTube, you name it. The His People podcast is there today. We're encouraging marriages today, talking about how to fight for your spouse rather than against them. Our guests are Rebecca and Gabe Lyons. You're not going to want to miss that. That's just ahead. But first, we are messengers on the Pilgrim.

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3: Hello, and thanks for joining me today here at Reader's Choice. I hope you're having a great day and you're ready for us to dig into this good little book. I'm Kimberly Burchell, your reader, and we're reading Martin Luther Had a Wife by William J. Peterson and published by Tyndale House Publishers in 1983. This book is the story of five different Christian leaders and their marriages. We started with Martin and Katie Luther, and then John and Molly Wesley, and then Jonathan and Sarah Edwards, and Dwight and Emma Moody, and now we're hearing about the last couple in this book, William and Catherine Booth. Okay, we're on page 134 of this 158-page book. We're about a quarter way down the page, but I'm going to back up a few sentences to give us a little context. In the next few years, William saw as much of poverty as he ever wanted to see. His father was poor, but working as a pawnbroker, he saw many who were far poorer. He witnessed as poverty-stricken citizens battled soldiers and then broke into bakeries to get bread. He felt the injustice of high taxation and the inequity of the corn laws that protected the landowners at the expense of the poor. He even joined a political movement aimed at revolutionizing the British government. But he also began attending a Methodist chapel in Nottingham. And one night, trudging home after a late meeting, he pondered all the deep thoughts that had been churning through his mind and decided to turn his life over to Jesus Christ. Undramatically, William Booth had become a Christian. 6 years later, having finished his appointed time as an apprentice, William tried to find a job, preferably at something unrelated to pawnbroking, but he was unsuccessful. After a year of unemployment in Nottingham, he decided to move to the big city of London. "Those 12 months of unemployment were among the most desolate of my life," William recalled later. "No one had the slightest interest in me." London didn't seem much better than Goosegate in Nottingham. If anything, the poverty was worse. Jobs were just as scarce, and the city, as William quickly discovered, literally stank. Smoke from 3 million chimneys blended in a putrid amalgam with gin, onions, dung, drying batter, and sewage. The River Thames had been appropriately nicknamed the Great Stink. Because he could find nothing else, he finally accepted work as a pawnbroker, a job that he was ashamed of for the rest of his life. His one joy in life came on Sundays when he often took the opportunity to preach, sometimes outdoors in a London park and sometimes in a small chapel 8 miles away. It was a long walk. He regretted he couldn't spend more time preaching, but that was impossible. There was no way. No one wants me. After all, the Methodists had just declined to renew his church membership. He had stubbornly refused to give up his open-air preaching in Kennington Common. And his application to serve as a chaplain on a convict ship bound for Australia, a job hardly any self-respecting minister wanted, had been rejected. Besides that, a doctor had warned him that he was of such a bundle of nervous energy that he probably wouldn't live too long. And now he was having increasing stomach problems and was rapidly developing ulcers. So just as he was about to give up on everything, he met this businessman, Angel in quotes, who wanted to enlist him as a minister with a group which had broken with the Methodists. Shortly thereafter, he met Catherine. Catherine's mother was rigid, narrow, and sometimes neurotic. Her father was a backslidden Methodist minister turned coachmaker, for whom both mother and daughter prayed. For a while, he was active in the temperance movement, but eventually took to drink himself. William Booth once said that Catherine's mother was a woman of the sternest principle he had ever met. To her, right was right, no matter what it might entail. She refused to allow her daughter to study French because it might open the door to French novels and infidel literature. Most of Catherine's education was at home because Mrs. Mumford was afraid of the companions with whom her daughter might have to mix at school. To avoid secular contamination, Catherine grew up without playmates. Instead, she played church with her dolls and often preached to them. Table conversation was always adult and serious. The only other child in the family, a brother, left home as soon as he could, at age 16, to sail to America, and that left Catherine to be her mother's confidant. Nervous and delicate, Catherine battled various health problems from childhood. When she was 14, curvature of the spine forced her to be bedridden for several months. When she was 18, tuberculosis forced her to leave home for the seashore town of Brighton for 16 months. She returned to London from her convalescence about the time that William Booth came to London to hunt for a job. It was said of Catherine, next to religion, she cared most for disputation. Strangely enough, that endeared her to William. He had never met anyone like her. She had definite thoughts on almost everything, even as he had. She even had definite thoughts on the kind of man she wanted to marry. He would have to have religious views similar to hers. He would have to be a man of sense and character. I could never respect a fool. And he would have to have similar tastes. She also believed she must be physically attracted to him. Lastly, he must be a total abstainer. Beside that, she had a personal preference for a minister. William Booth met all the qualifications except for being a total abstainer. She soon convinced him of the importance of total abstinence, and that made him her perfect match. Within a month of their Good Friday tryst, Booth began having second thoughts about many things. People didn't seem to respond to his preaching. Denominational officials were giving him the cold shoulder. Congregations appeared to be so much better educated than he. Maybe he should return to pawnbrokering so he and Catherine could get married. He shared his thoughts with Catherine. In a My Dear Friend letter, she responded, "Never mind who frowns if God smiles." The words gloom, melancholy, and despair lacerate my heart. Don't give way to such feelings for a moment. God loves you. He will sustain you. The thought that I should increase your perplexity and cause you any suffering is almost unthinkable. I am tempted to wish that we have never seen each other. Do try to forget me. William misunderstood the letter. He thought she was rejecting him and dashed off a frantic note in response. She wrote back, "I fear you did not fully understand my difficulty. If you are satisfied that the step is not opposed to the will of God, let us be one, come what may." A few days later, they were engaged. The engagement came easily compared to the marriage. Their wedding would have to wait for more than 3 years. On the night of their engagement, Catherine wrote, "The evening is beautifully serene and tranquil, according sweetly with the feelings of my soul. The whirlwind is past, and the succeeding calm is in proportion to its violence. All is well. The more you lead up to Christ in all things, the more highly shall I esteem you. And if it be possible to love you more than I do now, the more I shall love you." Because William traveled a great deal in the next 3 years, the correspondence of the engaged couple continued. His notes were short. Hers were frequently 2,500 to 3,000 words in length. One biographer referred to them as Puritan love letters. Perhaps, but there was also plenty of emotional warmth conveyed in them. He spoke of his problems. "I walked 8 miles yesterday. I ought to have ridden. I feel uncommonly tired and weary this morning. My head aches, and I feel altogether out of order." In her response, she sometimes scolded him. "Don't sit up singing till 12 o'clock after a hard day's work. Such things are not required by either God or man. And remember, you are not your own." Sometimes she sounded schoolmarmish. "Try and cast off the fear of man." But soon she would sound human again. "You may justly consider me inadequate to advise you in spiritual matters after living at so great a distance from God myself." She knew that she couldn't worry about him, but she did anyway. The very fact of loving invests the being beloved with 1,000 causes of care and anxiety, which, if unloved, would never exist. At least I find it so. Biographer William Nelson wrote, "It would never have done for a half-hearted man to have married Catherine Mumford. Some of her letters would have intimidated a lesser man." Once she wrote, "I ought to restrain the tide of feeling more than I do in writing to you." But she said that she did not want to cool or restrain it so that you may know of what I am made. She was not afraid to give him her pastoral advice. "I want you to be a man and a Christian, and then I am satisfied. I have such views of what the man must be to whom I give myself that I would be bitterer than gall to find myself bound to one in mind and head manifestly unworthy." Perhaps she was thinking of her parents' marriage and a father who had lost interest in spiritual matters. "God is not glorified so much by preaching or teaching or anything else as by holy living." What truth there is in that statement, right? Their marriage was delayed by financial reasons, but there were other problems as well. Booth couldn't find a congenial denomination. Before their engagement, both of them had left the Methodist Church, or were asked to leave, and had joined the Methodist Reformers. However, there was much bickering among the Reformers, and the lay leaders were vying with the clergy for power. So the young couple withdrew from the Reformers. Catherine began attending a congregational church and encouraged William to study for the congregational ministry. But the books they gave him to read were too Calvinistic to fit his personal theology. William and Catherine didn't know where to run until another small Methodist splinter group invited William to take a circuit of churches about 100 miles north of London. Though it meant parting from Catherine, it was an opportunity he could not pass up. One of his letters to Catherine describes his feelings. "I am still whirling about the country. Tonight I got back to Spalding, Tuesday to Rinchbeck, Wednesday to Settleton, Thursday a special sermon at Boston. I wish all this writing was at an end and that you were here, mine, in my arms. And I yet cannot help having fears and doubts about the future. How I wish the Reformers would amalgamate with the new connection or with the association and that all this agitation were ended. But I am always running before to find doubts and fears. Mine has always been a restless and dissatisfied life, and I am fearful that it will continue so until I get safe to heaven." In his restlessness, he even thought of going to the United States and trying to become a Methodist preacher there. He asked Catherine if she was willing to go with him. She assured him that she was, but she cautioned him, in one of her more pastoral letters, against ambition. "I see ambition to be your chief mental besetment." ambition, even to save souls, may not be sanctified. But ambition simply to glorify God, the soul risen up to the one sublime idea of glorifying God, must be sanctified. While William was worrying, Catherine was preparing to be a minister's wife. I enlarged the scope of my reading, wrote notes, and made comments on all the sermons and lectures that appeared at all worthy of the trouble. Started to learn shorthand. The hardest thing for her to learn was the piano. William felt strongly that every minister's wife should play the piano, so she tried to learn. But it didn't come easily for Catherine. She lacked any musical sense. It was hard on her nerves. It made her irritable. She wrote, "Patience is a thing I am very deficient in. The music has tried me almost beyond endurance. I could freely abandon it and touch it no more. Once today, I raised my eyes from the music and through some bitter tears, looked at your likeness and said to myself, 'William, I do this for thee.' So I will persevere, and I will, for your sake, go on. Measure my love for you by this standard." What came easier for Catherine was writing sermons and outlines for her husband-to-be. He was so busy traveling from one of his circuit churches to another that he often dashed off notes to her, such as, "I want a sermon on the flood, one on Jonah, and one on the judgment. Send me some bare thoughts, some clear, startling outline. Nothing moves people like the terrific. They must have hellfire flashed before their faces, or they will not move." Catherine obliged, although she occasionally reminded him to watch against mere animal excitement in your revival services. "I never did like noise and confusion, only so far as I believe it to be the natural expression of deep anxiety wrought by the Holy Ghost. But, my love, I do think noise made by the preacher and the Christians in the church is productive of evil only. I don't believe the gospel needs such roaring and foaming to make it effective, and to some minds, it would make it appear ridiculous and bar them against its reception forever." Catherine developed 4 rules for the future married life. 1, never to have any secrets from my husband. 2, never to have 2 purses. 3, talk out differences of opinion to secure harmony, and don't try to pretend the differences don't exist. And 4, never argue in front of children. That sounds like 4 good premises for every marriage, doesn't it? The fact that 2 of the 4 had to do with differences of opinion underlines the fact that they were both opinionated people. One area

Such a desperate sense of loneliness, so oppressive to my spirit. I speak and preach and act, and it is passed over. There is one with whom I can talk over my performance. To others, I cannot mention it for fear of being thought egotistic or seeking for praise. And for some reason, others say little or nothing of it to me. Catherine never seemed reticent to speak out. At times during the long engagement, Catherine seemed almost too willing to see the marriage postponed. Perhaps she enjoyed the intellectual intimacy more than she might the physical intimacy. But when he became discouraged, she talked radiantly about their future life together. We will make home to each other and the brightest spot on earth. We will be tender, thoughtful, loving, and forbearing. Yes, we will. After a year on the Spalding Circuit, 100 miles north of London, William joined another Methodist splinter group called the New Connection and returned to London for 6 months to study. Catherine had encouraged him to make the move, even though ministers had to wait 4 years before they were free to marry. William could hardly endure 6 months of schooling, while thousands were dying and going to hell. He didn't think much of the 4 years probation before marriage either. Fortunately, his tutor was lenient and allowed William to do more preaching than classroom study. Also, it was fortunate that the New Connection made a special exception in William's case and agreed to let him get married after a probation of only 1 year. Early in 1855, not quite 26 years old, William became an evangelist with the New Connection. Once again, he was frequently separated from Catherine. He became depressed and lonely. He wrote her, "You know me. I am fitful, very. I mourn over it. I hate myself on account of it. But there it is, a dark column in the inner life of my spirit. You know it." Despite his depression, during 4 months of evangelistic efforts, he saw 1,739 people profess decisions for Jesus Christ. In June, William and Catherine, now both 26, finally got married. It was a small and simple wedding with only her father, his sister, and the presiding minister present. After a one-week honeymoon, they left for the next evangelistic foray. She wanted to accompany him everywhere, for his sake as well as hers, but her health couldn't take it. When Booth left her in London once, she wrote, "I feel as if a part of myself were wanting." A few months later, she wrote her parents, "He is kinder and more tender than ever. Bless him. He is worth a bushel of an ordinary sort." After 8 months of itinerating marriage, she wrote a letter to a friend, extolling her husband's preaching. "My precious William excelled himself and electrified the people. You would indeed have participated in my joy and pride, could you have heard and seen what I did. Bless the Lord, O my soul." The next paragraph was written with a bolder, less refined penmanship. "I have just come into the room where my dear little wife is writing this precious document, and snatching the paper, have read the above eulogistic sentiments. I just want to say that this very same night she gave me a curtain lecture on my blockheadedism, stupidity, etc. And lo, she writes to you after this fashion. However, she is a precious, increasingly precious treasure to me, despite the occasional dressing down that I come in for." Undaunted, Catherine resumed the letter in the next paragraph. "We have had a scuffle over the above, but I must let it go, for I have not time to write another, having an engagement at 2 o'clock, and it is now near one. But I must say in self-defense that it was not about the speech or anything important that the said curtain lecture was given, but only on a point which in no way invalidates the eulogy." William loved his evangelistic work, but for one reason or another, his fellow ministers in the New Connection were not always as enthusiastic. So in 1858, after 3 extremely busy and successful years of evangelism, the Booths were assigned to a small 90-member charge. But this small parish gave Catherine the opportunity to do some preaching herself. When a nearby minister attacked women's rights to preach, Catherine responded with a 32-page rebuttal.
To her mother, she wrote,

0: Would you believe that a congregation half composed of ladies could sit and hear such self-depreciatory rubbish? Despite the fact that William was always pestering me to begin, Catherine had personally been timid to speak in public. But in 1860, after the birth of daughter Emma, she felt divinely compelled to say something in a church service. She said that she heard the devil telling her, "You will look like a fool." In reply, she said, "I have never yet been a fool for Christ, yet now I will be one." The personal word that she gave at the conclusion of the morning service was so well received that she was asked to speak in the evening. That began a speaking ministry in which she often was better received than her husband. What made this remarkable, says author Richard Collier, was most Victorian women lived in a world of sandalwood fans, white kid gloves, and tortoise-shelled card cases. A respectable woman who raised her voice in public risked great censure. An article in the Gospel Guide described Catherine's style. In dress, nothing could be neater. A plain black straw bonnet, slightly relieved by a pair of dark violet strings, a black velvet loosely fitting jacket with tight sleeves, which appeared exceedingly suitable to her while preaching, and a black silk dress constituted the plain and becoming attire of this female preacher. Her delivery is calm, precise, and clear, without the least reproach to formality or tediousness. She never could understand why reports on sermons by women preachers seemed to concentrate more on fashion than the content. Each year, for four successive annual conferences, William waited for the new connection to resign him back to evangelistic work. He felt he had been divinely called to evangelism, and that the denomination was resisting the will of God. He couldn't understand why they didn't allow him to be an evangelist. Catherine urged him to leave the denomination. William was cautious. He had a conservative streak. Catherine explained, "I do not see any honorable course for us but to resign at once and risk all. But William is afraid. He thinks of me and the children, and I appreciate his loving care. But I tell him, God will provide." After the denomination's 1861 conference, the Booths left. With four young children and with no visible means of support, they stepped out in faith. To help with the finances, Catherine, with almost too much willingness, sold her piano. For the next 4 years, William, sometimes with Catherine by his side, conducted evangelistic missions up and down England. Frequently, Catherine had to stop to have a baby, or to restore her health, or to stabilize her young family. William had his ups and downs as well. Once, when Catherine was back in London, he wrote her, "I have not been in very good spirits today. I have been looking at the dark side of myself. In fact, I can find no other side. I seem to be all dark, mentally, physically, spiritually. The Lord have mercy on me. I feel I am indeed thoroughly unworthy of the notice of either God or man." He was a man of moods. On bad days, he grew tense and irritable, writes one biographer, and his children learned to make themselves scarce. Only with Catherine did Booth, all his life, preserve the lover's tenderness. His relationship with Catherine was unique, and he knew it. "I am quite sure," he wrote her, "that we do now realize far more of this blissful union, this oneness, than very many around. I meet with but a few who think and love and hate and admire and desire alike to the same extent that we do, and also with very few who realize as much domestic conjugal felicity." But after bearing 6 children in 9 years, struggling with a wandering, homeless existence, facing recurrent health problems, and trying to cheer up William, Catherine became depressed herself. During this time, she wrote, "I know I ought to not be depressed. I know it dishonors the Lord, but I cannot help it. I have struggled hard, more than anyone knows, for a long time against it. Sometimes I have literally held myself head and heart in hands and waiting for the floods to pass over me. Well, at present, I am under. Her youngest baby was suffering from convulsions. She was having trouble paying the bills. She had her hands full with an active brood of children, and her spinal problems seemed to be returning. Meanwhile, William was caught up in the emotional excitement of successful revival meetings in Northern England. So he wrote her, "Cheer up. All will be well. Whatever you do, don't be anxious." Oh, that makes me laugh, and it shouldn't because I feel bad for her, but sometimes men just tell us exactly what he just said, right? Cheer up. All will be well. Though I must admit, I'm prone to do that myself. He also advised her to seek some diversion. Not long afterwards, she received an invitation to conduct revival meetings herself, entirely apart from her husband, in South London. William encouraged her to accept the invitation, and she did. We're going to stop there for today, and we'll finish this book when we next get together. We're reading Martin Luther Had a Wife by William J. Peterson, published by Tyndale House Publishing in 1983. I'm Kimberly Burchell, your reader. Thanks for listening. I hope you'll join me again next time.
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1: If you're in a marriage, God wants you in that marriage with that person, and He wants to use that person to be a part of the healing that He wants to do in you. And when we start to view each other as these ambassadors to one another that the Lord's working through to be a healing agent for change, and we open ourselves to that, then I think God does some really unique things that give us new perspective on what He wants to do in our heart.
0: Rebecca and Gabe Lyons next. Today on His People, best-selling authors and speakers Rebecca and Gabe Lyons join us. Together, they've written The Fight for Us, Overcome What Divides to Build a Marriage That Thrives, a practical faith-centered guide for couples navigating the struggles of modern marriage. If you've ever felt stuck, disconnected, or discouraged in your marriage, this conversation offers hope, tools, and encouragement to fight for your relationship and to rediscover connection and intimacy with your spouse. Please be advised, portions of today's discussion may not be appropriate for all ages. Here's Sunny.
2: Well, Rebecca and Gabe, I want to welcome you to our His People program. We're glad to have you today.
3: Thank you so much. It's great to be with you.
1: I know. It's so fun talking these conversations with you guys.
2: So as we get started today, can you guys tell us a little bit about your journey as a couple and what it was like for you to write this book together?
1: So we've been married 28 years. Rebecca and I have 4 children. And when you set out and say you're going to write a marriage book, you definitely feel like you're putting a target on your back, right? Spiritually, in your relationship. And so I would say when we began, it was with fear and trepidation, but also feeling an assignment that what we've learned through the ups and downs of 3 decades almost of marriage was worth putting on paper and being as vulnerable and honest as we could about our struggles in hopes that it would help other couples realize they can keep fighting for their marriage, not to give up, because often on the other side of that fight is something more beautiful than they can even imagine right now. And so it was motivating enough for us to go, we're going to go in and risk it.
3: Yeah. And every time you write a book, it's all about noticing and naming. And what we were able to do, you know, as a result was look back over these decades and look at the faithfulness of God, that in spite of us, He tethered us to one another. And the Holy Spirit encouraged us to turn toward each other when we kind of wanted to just retreat or hide. And so it was a joy to put those testimonies down on paper of God's kindness and faithfulness. And we hope that it encourages the readers to do the same.
2: Well, I loved your book opens with a story of your 25th wedding anniversary in Scotland. And it was a trip that didn't exactly go as planned. And yet you wrote that the trip marked a seminal moment in reestablishing your marriage and reorienting your commitment to each other. Can you tell us a bit about that experience?
3: Well, that was a funny story, and we always like to lead with a really funny story. And yes, on our way to Scotland, I got poison ivy a few days prior, and it got real bad on that red eye when we landed in London, and it was a miserable.
1: Yeah, in other words, like to touch Rebecca's shoulder, she would wince in pain. So what it meant was there wasn't going to be a lot of touching.
3: Yeah, there was the most non-sexy anniversary trip ever.
1: And we've been looking forward to it for a year. And I think we open with that story to communicate that even though the sexual part of our relationship wasn't able to be fully functioning during the celebration of our marriage, it also illuminated that we were able to still enjoy one another because we developed an emotional relationship of connection, of depth, of conversations that were meaningful, of being at a place where we really felt so comfortable knowing one another so well that it was still enjoyable. Now, sure, we wish it wouldn't have happened that way, but we want to give couples a vision of their marriage that it can't just be oriented towards sex. Like, right. Marriage is about so much more. And the more we cultivate our relationship outside of that, the more depth and healing and opportunity there is for us to grow into this next season of our marriage.
3: Right. And intimacy sometimes is labeled in marriage that it's physical, right? But intimacy is truly seeing one another as we are, loving one another exactly as we are, and being vulnerable in our frailty, our weaknesses. And I think we had practiced that through therapy, through counseling, through just our own journey of going, like, there are hard things I need to say out loud that I'm scared to, or you might take the wrong way, or it might feel like an attack, but it really is my attempt to repair. And I realized even in year 19 that I was still resenting some things that I never said out loud in year two or three. And so I think that was kind of the journey. By the time we got to year 25, thankfully, we had done a lot of that work. And it was an intimate, joyful trip, even though it was very physically painful.
2: And physically disappointing, it sounds like,
3: yeah,
2: as well.
3: Yes. We even came home early from, like, legit our favorite place in the world, and we're like, well, this is a bummer, but we're still celebrating 25 years.
2: Yeah, which is a huge accomplishment. Well, let's go there, because I know every marriage experiences conflicts, and most often they leave us feeling pretty discouraged. So you offer a perspective on what our fights teach us about our relationship. Could you share today some practical tools or exercises that couples can use to fight well?
3: Well, one of the things we talk about in the book is a framework around something called the dysfunctional dance. And this dance is this fight that most couples will engage when you feel these outside barriers of stress that enter your life that you're not seeing. And often that dance looks like it's either silent, intense, avoidant, or anxious. And we have found in all the people we've counseled over the years, whether it's through our podcast or the retreats that we host every year, that most people fall in one of these categories, where the silent dance is triggered by hurt, the intense dance is triggered by anger, the avoidant dance is triggered by guilt, and the anxious dance obviously is triggered by fear. And so often it turns into some form of a conflict, whether it's loud and angry or silent treatment or an avoidance. There's emotions that are happening beneath that we often don't really get to, because we're so busy talking about the way we talk to each other, but not the deeper wounding that's behind it.
1: Yeah. And any couple even listening to this now or individual can take that quiz. It's free. We've had over 10,000 people take this quiz at RebeccaLyons.com/quiz, but it helps you recognize the pattern that you're most susceptible to and the way the enemy spiritually is going to try to create division in your relationship. And a lot of this is based on temperament. It can be based on your own trauma growing up and the way that your parents fought. And it's just the way you think it's normal to have these kind of conflicts. And yet inside of a healthy marriage, if you can start to have a conversation with your spouse about the ways you have a temperament or a susceptibility to being too intense at times, or maybe you do like to just avoid hard conversations. If you can just acknowledge it, put it on the table the next time you have a date night and say, hey, sometimes I avoid saying things because I feel like it's going to cause a deeper rift. It's going to create a conversation that maybe you're not ready for, or maybe I'm not ready for, but I just want to put it out there so that we can start to have an interaction around that. What we have found is when couples are willing to be courageous enough to put it on the table, they can then start to diagnose and understand, oh, that's why that happens. It starts to clarify, especially for the other person in the relationship, oh, that's why it feels like you overreact every time this topic comes up. And now we're starting to move the couple into a place of deeper emotional intimacy in how they know one another. And that starts to lead us on a path of healing.
3: Right. There's a popular phrase in psychology that says if it's hysterical, it's historical. 90% of the way we respond to something isn't even about the present moment. It's about just the way we have perceived things from past experiences. Only 10% is about the fight that's happening right now. And what we know is that if we're not talking, we're not healing. And we have a hard time knowing how to talk without it getting escalated or us being covered in shame and wanting to retreat and hide because it's too painful. And so our hope here is that we give you the tools and the resources of how to come out of that dance. Once you know the one that you're more prone to, then you know like what you need to add back in. We talk about it extensively in that chapter of how you start to turn toward each other and try to stay in the conversation. Even if you need to pause for 10 or 15 minutes, you have to have a commitment to come back together and go, okay, here's what the Holy Spirit showed me that is really happening behind the scenes that I don't often pay attention to because I'm so upset in the moment.
2: When you guys just kind of walked through those four fighting styles, can you just give us a little example of what were your fighting styles in marriage? And how, you know, maybe that practical example would just help our listeners attach to that a little more.
1: Yeah, Rebecca and I tend to fall into the intense dance. So what that means is when we're having a disagreement or a different opinion on something, sometimes that can ratchet up and become an intense conversation. And it can be about something really simple, like how to fry an egg. And and one person, Rebecca, really likes it over medium perfectly. And sometimes I like it over easy, right? And we could get into an intense conversation about something that really isn't a moral matter.
3: Right.
1: It's not something that ultimately matters. It's really about preference. And so what we've had to learn is, and then in serious issues too, like it can get intense.
3: Yeah.
1: So what we've learned is our best conversations happen when we can take a deep breath, when we could recognize, is the thing we're talking about a moral issue here, or is this just a preference? And help us categorize it. And then take a step back and have a longer form conversation or dialogue. And if it can't happen in that moment, to table it and say, hey, tonight, let's spend 10 minutes just coming back around what just happened. When we're both able to take a deep breath and step away from the intensity of that moment.
3: Yeah. So for us, it's looked like the egg thing. Yes, we know that that sounds funny saying it out loud. But the things that are deeper are like that still seem small are like how I order at a drive-thru. Gabe would get so frustrated because I would have questions for the person on the other side taking my order. And I was like trying to make the best decision. And yes, I know that that can be annoying because it took longer than it should. But that was something that he would get so frustrated with me about, like, can you just make a decision? And I just like lots of options. And I like, yeah, I don't, it's a personality thing, but I can appreciate how that would get frustrating if somebody's sitting behind me in line. Another thing that's deeper is like how we parent our kids, our styles of, you know, is one a little more permissive? Is one a little bit more, I don't know, strict, you know, are the guardrails a little bit looser or, and then why? And we learned that in our different styles of how we, the things that would be a big deal to us had so much to do with our origin story. My mom looked nothing like his mom. His dad looked nothing like my dad. And so we're all growing up in a worldview of a home of how marriage is supposed to look. And then you've got two different people becoming one who have two different backgrounds in two different regions of the country in two different cities. And we're supposed to somehow make a new version of the two of us together, but we still bring all of that with us. And it takes some time to even process why we feel so strongly about certain things.
2: Earlier, as you were talking, Gabe, my mind went to, it sounded like you were talking about kind of zooming out of the emotion of it. And yet, when we're in the midst of conflict, and I also see a lot of this in your book, you guys talk about emotions a lot. So can you kind of tell us what is the role of, you know, emotional health, feeling our feelings? What are some of the cautions we should have? And when should we lay them aside?
1: Yeah, it's a great question. And I think I find, especially when I talk and counsel men, is that many times they learned, whether it was cultural or in the home that they grew up in, that emotions were something that they should pack down and not feel or not think about. It illustrated weakness for them. And in some ways, that's been very helpful in them being successful, whether it was pursuing their career. Maybe they're in a profession now where, hey, they have to make really hard decisions every day. They can't emotionalize every single thing. But that doesn't serve them well in their relationship with their wife or with their children, because each of us does have a heart. We need to be able to express what we're feeling, what we're sensing. And so I found with Rebecca in our relationship, I was having a hard time expressing my feelings because I didn't think they mattered that much. And what we try to do in the book is help all of us start to understand, no, God's given us feelings, and I had to relearn this. God's given us emotions as a clue into what's going on in our heart. And when we can recognize moments where we're afraid, and I can acknowledge that to Rebecca, that draws her closer to me. She senses that vulnerability. She wants to better understand what I'm feeling anxious about, or perhaps I'm angry because something has happened in a relationship or something's happening in the world and it's unjust. And I'm angry about that. I'm passionate about it. My ability to then tell her, hey, I'm feeling this feeling right now, and for it to create a conversation between us creates instant connection. When I bury it and act like I don't have these feelings, I don't need to talk about it, everything's fine, I'm glazing over a lot of the depth of what my heart is. And so one of our counselors once said to Rebecca, hey, she can have you, but she can't deeply know you. She can't have your heart. And I think a lot of women feel that about their husbands. It's not always just male, female, but I think the ability for us to start to recognize God's given us these eight emotions, and we lay these out in the book. And when we can understand these eight emotions, these primary emotions, and know how to feel them and then talk about them, it opens a whole new highway of conversation and depth in a relationship that in a lot of relationships is missing.
3: Yeah, out of the heart, the scripture tells us, is the wellspring of life. That the heart is the wellspring of life. And if that's true, then there's a flow that wants to continue to come forth. When Jesus talks about wellspring, that's the source. That's the source of abundance. That's the source of life. And so if we're betraying our heart because we're shutting down the things the heart is feeling, or we're ignoring or dismissing those things, then we create this like break between our intimacy even with God, because we won't recognize or honor what God has entrusted to us in the way he made us. And so if we can't recognize those things with God, we certainly can't recognize them with one another. We don't feel comfortable confessing those things to God or confessing those things to one another. And yet the only way we can begin to heal is to acknowledge what's going on in the heart. Scriptures talk so much about confessing with your mouth the things that are inside so they don't stay hidden, you know, because the enemy does dwell in the secret. And he'll make you believe a lie about why you're feeling something. And then the stronghold is when he accuses and gets us to agree. And so what he'll do in marriage is to go, it's Gabe's fault that I'm so angry. And then I feel shame for feeling the anger. So I'm just going to ignore the whole thing, but keep blaming Gabe for being the enemy. And he's not the enemy. The true enemy is the one who's trying to create division right now and get it on, you know, put us on two different sides. So honoring the heart, listening to the heart, having a rhythm of confession that's comfortable and mutual, right? You can't have one person in the relationship being the project and the other person trying to fix you. That just creates more shame. But instead, a mutual relationship of reciprocity that says we're both learning and growing right now. And I want to make sure that we're both mutually being honest about the things that we are exposing and revealing in our hearts.
2: And yet, you know, what you're mentioning there, we might have a listener right now who says, I feel like I am the one who is willing to go there, willing to open up my heart, and my spouse is not meeting me in the middle or willing to. What would you say for that listener to encourage them in this moment?
3: I would say start by asking questions and don't judge the response. So often people don't open up because there hasn't been a safe way to do that, without some form of retaliation, defensiveness. And so that creates a bigger wall there. And so I would just say, be curious with your spouse, and maybe they won't even want to answer questions. Maybe that stone wall is real high right now, but I would just be gentle, right? A soft answer turns away wrath. So be gentle in the way you kind of have a conversation, and then go, hey, it seems like this is something you don't maybe want to talk about. Do you know why that is? And just try to be a journalist at that point. Try to be as objective as you possibly can and not overreact to anything that's said, because you are trying to build trust again that says, hey, I want to be someone that you can confide in without me getting mad at you or blaming you for what you're saying.
1: We tell the story in the book of a time where I'm being curious with Rebecca, and she expresses just how that felt for her to have me asking questions about her childhood. And I think one of the things we invite couples to do is to really go back into their childhood years to explore what has made them the way that they are. What were some of those experiences, whether with their parents, their friends, their siblings? It could be traumas. It could be really sad things that took place. It could be some of their most exciting moments. But I tell the story of Rebecca opening up and sharing with me more about, you know, she was a band kid. Okay. I was never in the band. I was an athlete. I played sports. She played the trumpet. She was like the best trumpet player in her high school. She was better than all the boys. So
3: not the thing you brag about.
1: But like, I'd never explored, like, well, what did you love about playing the trumpet? Because you don't play the trumpet anymore. And should we go get a trumpet? Like, should we make this a priority this summer, that you get back in to playing the trumpet again? And that was like a passion for you. And, you know, little questions like that, they're not hard, but they take intentionality for each of us to say, hey, I want to get to know you better. I want to understand some things that even after 28 years, maybe I've forgotten. And I want you to tell me that story again, because I care about knowing you. And that does create, I think, this safe environment for people to open up a little bit more, because you're not asking to judge, you're asking to get to know them better.
3: Right. And maybe it's been a long time since you've had a real honest conversation, and maybe there's a lot more silence in your home than there is connection. But even if just one person is willing to initiate that conversation by saying, hey, I know it's been a long time since we felt like comfortable or safe to share our hearts with one another, and I want to own my part in that, like, just lead by first, like, you be vulnerable first and say, I'm sorry for the ways I haven't made that safe for you. I would like to try again if you're willing, and maybe we just start small, you know, like just getting, and what we have found when there's kind of conflict or there's just some tension is that when we go for a walk together and we're more side by side than we are face to face staring at each other, because he says that when women stare at men, it gets intimidating.
1: So we get scared when you guys are at us and you're wanting to get deep and intense. I mean, it's intimidating because we feel like in many cases, I know for Rebecca, it's like she's a master of emotion and what's happening and understanding and discernment. And I'm just not as good as she is at that. So I get a little intimidated. But we go for a walk when we're driving in the car, even there's moments to have conversations that have gone deeper because I feel less intimidated. So that might relate to a listener out there, like do a side by side conversation,
3: yeah,
1: not face-to-face.
3: Yeah, it doesn't feel as confrontive for sure.
2: Yeah, I can think of so many times I relate to what you're talking about in marriage so much. I was thinking of how I really am the one who will talk emotions, and I can see the look on my husband's face right now, Gabe, that would express what you're talking about.
1: Yes.
2: And yet when a husband begins to open up, because the wife is the one good at maybe going into the emotions, sometimes we don't know how to handle our husband's emotions. And I can just say as a wife, I did not do that well early on in the years because I wanted to fix my husband's emotions.
1: Mm-hmm.
2: And and so how can wives help their husbands to feel that it's safe to really open up with their emotions?
1: Well, I mean, we are pretty simple. I think the beauty of most men is that we may not understand emotions at the level or even feel them at sometimes that our wife does or express them. But when we feel like you're interested in knowing like what's going on in our heart, what our passions are, what are the things we care about, why do we care about them, and you interview us in that way, that helps us open up. But I also think when, as a wife, you can sense that she truly cares about your deepest desires, ambitions, the things you feel like God's wired into you to accomplish in life. A lot of men are driven by that. Like they want to exercise sort of that, not dominion totally, but in some ways, like they feel like they have a calling and a purpose in the world that they want to go make happen. And when they feel like their wife's partnering with them to say, how are you doing that? Why are you doing that? How can I help? I think I have found with Rebecca many times I can say things to her that I didn't realize were that profound or that interesting. And she'll hear them because of your depth as a woman to interpret things and discern things. And she can repeat back to me something I would have never articulated in the way that she could articulate back to me. And it gives me such clarity, confidence, courage. I start to hear and even see the way God's wired me in a new way, because we believe God's partnered couples together. If you're in a marriage, God wants you in that marriage with that person, and he wants to use that person to be a part of the healing that he wants to do in you. And when we start to view each other as these ambassadors to one another that the Lord's working through to be a healing agent for change, and we open ourselves to that, then I think God does some really unique things that give us new perspective on what he wants to do in our heart.
3: There's something in the book where we talk about two core needs every person has, and that's to matter and to belong. And so the framework that we take it in the chapter is about security and belief. And so often, like, I don't want to say that only men need belief and only women need security. I think it goes both ways, depending on the season and like what the adventure looks like in that moment. But primarily, men who are venturing out as providers, they need belief. They want to know that the woman is grateful, sees their gifts, calls them out over them, thanks them, and just honors, you know, the work they're doing. Just as a woman who goes out and she works vocationally inside and outside the home, whether she's mothering, whether she's in a boardroom, she does need belief as well. Hey, I see your gifts. I saw how you worked so hard at that. I love the way you talked to that person. I could learn from that. But then we also need security that says, hey, when you come home from a long day, I want this place to feel the most welcoming experience you've had all day. I want you to feel desired and noticed and recognized and not like just ignored and like I'm too busy with the kids, so I can't give you like eye contact or 10 or 15 minutes just right when you get home just to be present with you. These are small little practices, but if we both need security and we both need belief, and one person in the relationship feels like they're missing both of those things, there's a strong chance you're not able to offer that to your spouse either. So you're both experiencing a lack of that, but no one has a lane for that. So I would start there. Like, what ways do you not feel like I believe in you? And what ways do I make you feel insecure? Like, those are just real practical questions.
2: Yeah, those are really good. In the midst of that, you brought up desire. And I know we've spent a lot of time really focusing on, you know, the underwaters of the heart, the things that do help us with intimacy. But I do know that sex is an area, when we talk about physical intimacy, that's where a lot of our conflicts are in marriage. So you talk about in your book how right now it's common for couples to drift into sexless marriages. And you talk about how they can fight to keep intimacy alive for decades. What does this look like, practically speaking?
1: Well, I think prioritizing sex in the relationship has to be part of how you move forward in having a healthy, loving relationship. We can have emotional connection, but physical connection is also the unique thing God's designed in a marriage. And I think He's created it that way because for a lot of men, they first physically connect and then they feel more emotionally connected. And we hear a lot of women feel like, I need to feel emotionally connected to want to physically connect. And so therein lies this tension that as a couple, you have to work through. I have to make sure Rebecca's feeling emotionally connected so that sex isn't a transaction. It's something desired, something enjoyable. But in our busy lives today, where we're getting more overwhelmed with schedule and needs and kids, there has to be priority given to how are we going to make time for this in our week. And sometimes that means some couples we know and we counsel, they schedule it like it's on their calendar. You know, this is Wednesday night is the night we're going to plan to have a date night together, or we're going to have sex that night. And we just kind of know that that's our goal. And for other couples, they want it to be more spontaneous. But the point is, it should be a priority of conversation in a couple's life. If you've gone a few weeks and haven't had sex, like a sexless marriage would be, you're not in a healthy place. Because each couple should be having a healthy conversation about that, we would say at least weekly.
3: Right. Sex requires pursuit, just like any other form of intimacy would require that. And so it does need to be a priority. And if there's been hurt in the relationship, sex is the first to go, especially for a woman. She's like, if I don't feel like I'm seen in my everyday life and all the burdens that I'm carrying, and this is just a transaction for you, then it doesn't make my heart want to open up to sex. But if there can be a real honest conversation about what are the barriers to sex, besides like our excuses of having a headache and being too tired, maybe I just don't feel connected right now because I don't feel valued by you or pursued by you in other ways. And so just having those honest conversations, while they're hard, I promise you, if you go into it with a listening ear, a curiosity about what are the barriers to intimacy for both of us, I promise you, you'll leave that conversation more encouraged, more seen, more heard. And the chances of all those things coming to repair are so much higher.
2: Goodness, I could spend so much more time asking you questions to help our listeners who are, you know, in marriages. But the good news is they can pick up your book. Tell us a little bit more about where they can connect with you. 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Could you tell our listeners about how to find you there?
3: Yes, we love hosting annual retreats a couple times a year for marriages. And so our next one's in May. You can go to RebeccaLyons.com/retreat. We also have the book, The Fight for Us, that we hope has been a tool for a lot of people and can be for the people who are listening right now. You can go anywhere books are sold. If you want a personalized copy as a gift, you can go to RebeccaLyons.com/store. Some people do that for the holidays, but that's a helpful thing.
1: Yeah, our next retreat's April 30th to May 1st in 2026. And then we also recommend couples doing The Journal for Us. It's an accompanying project to The Fight for Us, but it's called 10 Conversations Every Couple Needs to Have. And we walk couples through how to engage these conversations that can be difficult, and they might require prompts or some time to reflect and journal before you enter into the conversation so that you're not caught off guard with this deep topic all of a sudden over dinner and you weren't prepared for it, but you can be intentional about it. We realize there's a challenge for a lot of people to find great marriage counselors, especially Christian counselors, or to afford Christian counseling. And so we wanted to create a resource that would allow couples with the Holy Spirit invited into that conversation to walk out a healing journey in each of these areas. And so we think The Journal for Us is one of those very practical and very affordable ways couples can move forward with their healing journey.
3: And finally, Gabe and I have co-hosted a podcast now for 6 years called Rhythms for Life. And this whole year was dedicated to marriage. So if you're hearing this conversation and you want to go back, you could just find that on any podcast streaming platforms where we talk about just all the marriage tensions that we feel and some proactive ways to repair. And you can listen to it with your spouse or take turns and have those conversations easily.
2: Well, in our final question here, for the listener who has been following along with this interview, but who really lacks hope in their marriage because it's been so hard for so long, what is one practical step that you think they could take today?
3: I would just say, if you're listening to this interview today, that you would make time, 15 minutes, when you guys get home together, when you're both in the same space, and just go, hey, can we chat for a few minutes? And just say, I listened to this conversation. I'd love to listen to it together. Maybe we could just do one thing where we take a few minutes a day and we begin to ask each other some questions, go for a walk, just do something together. And just say, if you're willing, I'd love to try this going into the holidays and see what more we can learn about each other and the ways that we can maybe currently feel hurt by one another, but we can start to listen and learn about how we can improve.
2: Well, Gabe and Rebecca, it has been a joy to have you with us here on His People today. Thank you for the investment of your time and for opening up your stories so that we might have hope in our marriages as well.
1: You're welcome.
3: Thank you.
1: Thanks.
0: 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Many thanks to our guests, Rebecca and Gabe Lyons, authors of The Fight for Us, Overcome What Divides to Build a Marriage That Thrives. 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
4: What do you believe about the Bible? Do you believe the Bible? And I don't mean that you just believe that the Bible is even for your life and godliness, but do you do what James says? Are you just a hearer only, or are you a doer? Of course, the help of His grace and the help of His Spirit, because you're vitally connected to Christ, Christian. And are you putting that into practice?
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Here's a lengthy quote from American pastor and author A.W. Tozer that speaks for itself. Whenever God begins something, we have the assurance that he will finish it. Nothing will stand in the way of him accomplishing his purpose in this world and in our lives. What God starts, he finishes, and nobody can hinder him. Sure, delays will happen. Just remember, God is in charge of the delays as well as the progress. And with that assurance, let's proclaim with Mac Powell, I love Jesus.

0: Pastor Alistair Begg on Second Period today with a study titled Guard the Truth, a study in 2 Timothy.
1: The glorious fight that God gave me I have fought. 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The future for me, the future for you. I thought you just said you were dying. You mean you were dying and you still have a future? Well, yes, of course. But you see, unless we're paying attention, we'll just skip over something like that. The last days of my life have come, he says, but there is a future for me.
0: The full message by Alistair Begg today on Second Period begins at 10 a.m., 3 p.m., and 7 p.m. Pacific. 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

60 Seconds in the Psalms. From Psalm 30, I will extol you, O Lord, for you have drawn me up, and have not let my foes rejoice over me. O Lord my God, I cry to you for help, and you have healed me. O Lord, you have brought up my soul from Sheol. You restored me to life from among those who go down to the pit. Sing praises to the Lord, O you his saints, and give thanks to his holy name. For his anger is but for a moment, and his favor is for a lifetime. Weeping may tarry for the night, but joy comes with the morning. As for me, I said in my prosperity, I shall never be moved. By your favor, O Lord, you made my mountain stand strong. You hid your face. I was dismayed. From Psalm 30, verses 1-7, on Pilgrim Radio.

Jericho, Andrew Rip. During second period, we bring you teaching that strengthens your faith and equips you for everyday life. For April and May, we are gleaning from Alistair Begg, who is the former pastor of Parkside Church in Chagrin Falls, Ohio. His series is called Guard the Truth, a Study in 2 Timothy. And today's message is the crown of righteousness. The next airing of second period happens soon at 3 p.m. Pacific, 4 p.m. Mountain, so I hope you'll stay tuned for that. 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

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Jesus said, "This is my commandment, that you love one another as I have loved you." 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Through the sermons, music, interviews, and Bible readings, we're keeping you informed spiritually in the message and the music. 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

Thank you so much for spending some of your Tuesday here with me at Pilgrim Radio. Phil Wickham sang The Jesus Way. Dan Bremnes, Chris Tomlin, and Riley Clemens are just a few of the voices bringing you joyful noise soon. Until then, it's Ryan Stevenson with Blinded.

On listener-supported commercial-free Pilgrim Radio, Maverick City Music, and Constant. Dan Bremnes is an artist you hear often on the Pilgrim, and he spent the early years of his career chasing God's calling with little certainty. He traveled across North America in an RV with his wife and children, playing small venues and trusting in God's provision day by day. That experience shaped songs filled with honesty and dependence on the Lord. In No One Loves Me Like You Do, Bremnes sings about reaching the end of myself and discovering God's mercy still meets him there. It's a reminder of the promise in Romans 8 that nothing can separate us from the love of God in Christ Jesus. Here's No One Loves Me Like You Do by Dan Bremnes.

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1: In that sense, prosperity can be dangerous. But on the other side of the ditch, there's equal problems with hardship and trials and sorrow. 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Both of those problems, prosperity and trials, when we forget God and forget our reliance upon God, both those are expressions of pride.
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1: Marmots, or groundhogs, are big and chubby rodents with short, stocky legs and robust bodies. They're both cute and furry, with wide faces and short muzzles. And God gave marmots small ears covered with fur and bushy tails. The etymology of the word marmot is uncertain. It may have derived from the Romance language with a prefix of marm, meaning to mumble or to murmur, or its origin may come from classical Latin. Marmot, a combination of two words, mus and montanus, meaning mountain mouse. Either way, both are apt descriptions. Marmots are a mountain type of large mouse and are known to murmur or mumble to each other in the field. Marmots communicate by a variety of both visual and audio signals, and they're known to scream, whistle, and use tooth chatter as a means of communication. When predators approach, researchers say a marmot will make a high-pitched, whistle-like sound to alert others and then scurry below ground for protection. And God made the marmot to rely on their senses to survive. He gave them a good sense of both smell and hearing. And although their eyesight is good, it's only nearsighted. Marmots live in a variety of social systems ranging from the mostly solitary marmot known as the groundhog to highly social marmots wherein offspring from several generations of marmots live together, all while helping to rear the colony's young. Amazing animals designed by an amazing God. Shining a spotlight on God's creation of the marmots. This is Pilgrim Radio.

0: Caleb and John finished. The Word of God is alive and active, and tonight at 6 p.m. Pacific on the Bible Pure and Simple, we continue our reading in the Old Testament books of history. You'll hear 1 Samuel chapters 17 through 26. That's at 6 p.m. Pacific, 7 p.m. Mountain on the Bible Pure and Simple. 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
1: Alistair Begg is an author and Bible teacher from Ohio, and today we continue his series, Guard the Truth, a study in 2 Timothy and his message, The Crown of Righteousness. Here's Alistair Begg.
2: I invite you to turn with me to 2 Timothy and to chapter 4. And once again, we'll read the first 8 verses. I think most of us almost have these verses off by heart by now. 2 Timothy 4, verse 1, I charge you in the presence of God and of Christ Jesus, who is to judge the living and the dead, and by his appearing and his kingdom, preach the word. Be ready in season and out of season. Reprove, rebuke, and exhort with complete patience and teaching. For the time is coming when people will not endure sound teaching, but having itching ears, they will accumulate for themselves teachers to suit their own passions, and will turn away from listening to the truth and wander off into myths. As for you, always be sober-minded, endure suffering, do the work of an evangelist, fulfill your ministry. For I am already being poured out as a drink offering, and the time of my departure has come. I have fought the good fight. I have finished the race. I have kept the faith. Henceforth, there is laid up for me the crown of righteousness, which the Lord, the righteous judge, will award to me on that day, and not only to me, but also to all who have loved his appearing. Thanks be to God for his word. Well, our text is verse 8. And I want you to notice that this opening word, which is here in the ESV, henceforth, should not be overlooked. The reason I say that is because when you read verse 6 and verse 7, it may appear that verse 7 would be a far more suitable ending. After all, Paul has already identified the fact that he is about to die in verse 6. Then in verse 7, he tells Timothy that he has completed his assignment. As we saw last time, it was mission accomplished. And we might expect then that at the end of verse 7, there would just be a big full stop, a period, or perhaps a big exclamation mark. The fight I have fought, the race I have run, the faith I have kept, exclamation mark, finish. But no, it actually says, henceforth. In other words, he wants Timothy and all of us to know that there is more that is still to come. When J.B. Phillips paraphrases 7 into 8, he puts it like this: the glorious fight that God gave me I have fought, the course that I was set I have finished, and I have kept the faith. The future for me, the future for you. I thought you just said you were dying. You mean you were dying and you still have a future? Well, yes, of course. But you see, unless we're paying attention, we'll just skip over something like that. The last days of my life have come, he says, but there is a future for me. Incidentally, remember we said last Sunday about taking out little pieces of foundational truth and finding that the superstructure will eventually collapse. If you think about it in these terms, just as it occurs to me as I'm speaking to you now, the death of Jesus as an atonement for sin ends in a Palestinian tomb unless you have the resurrection. But the resurrection by itself, a risen Christ who hasn't died an atoning death, means nothing either by itself. And the fact that Jesus rose, if he has not ascended, means that we're missing a piece. And the fact that he has ascended means that it is from there that he will return. And all of this we get from the Bible. And we're studying the Bible and the New Testament in particular in the awareness of the fact that either this is the most elaborate fabrication that the world has ever seen, or it actually is true. That either these people have cobbled this together because they wanted us to have this story, or these things unfolded as they did. For myself, I have concluded long ago that there is not one page of the New Testament that was ever written apart from the conviction that all these pieces hold together. That Jesus was the incarnate God, that Jesus died an atoning death, that Jesus was raised for our justification, that Jesus has ascended to the right hand of God where he intercedes for us, and from there he will come, as Paul has said twice now in these eight verses that have been our focus. And this stands, of course, in direct contrast to many of the cliches that are part and parcel of our everyday life. The late George Carlin, who was a cynical comedian and I don't think a God-fearer, is credited with the line, "Life is tough, and then you die." And every so often you hear people say just that, as if somehow or another that's the end of the story. But in actual fact, Paul would be prepared to say, "Life is tough, and then you die. Henceforth, there is still more to come." Now, you see, this is very important for us to reckon with, because Nero, who was in charge of Paul's earthly circumstances, would be, I think, justifiably regarded as an unrighteous judge. He had pronounced the guilty sentence on Paul unjustifiably, and he had ordered Paul's execution. And here now, Paul, in the prospect of his execution, is writing to Timothy to say, you know, there is a higher throne, and there is another judge, and he is a just and a righteous judge. And although Nero may be the one who condemns me to death, henceforth there is laid up for me a crown of righteousness, which the Lord, the righteous judge, will grant to me on that day, and not only to me, but also to all who have loved his appearing. In other words, he's essentially saying that his execution was the pathway to his graduation, or we could say his consummation or his vindication. But let's use graduation, because graduation is in the air. At least it seems to be in the air. So the idea is that although his death was going to come, and incidentally, the chronology here, when he says that day, towards the end of the verse, that day with a capital D, is not a reference to the day of his death, but is a reference to the day of the return of Jesus Christ. He's always been looking forward to the day. The day will bring it to light. Remember, he says, a man's ministry may be wood, hay, and stubble. It may be precious stones and gold and silver, but the day will bring it to light. What day? The day when Jesus Christ, the righteous judge, brings everything to a consummation. And Paul's readers were very familiar with the crowns and the wreaths that were given out as a result of athletic prowess. Whether it was in physical combat or whether it was in the running of a race, they were familiar with the fact that somebody would reach the finish line or be victorious in the competition, and they would be awarded, they would be crowned on that day, and everybody would be aware of the fact that they had completed their journey. Now, I want you to notice just two things in relationship to this. First of all, that this crown of righteousness is an emblem of victory. It is an emblem of victory. I take it that when Paul uses this terminology, he's referring to the moment when, having been faithful unto death, he is then given the crown of life. That's to quote Revelation chapter 2 and verse 10. He uses this terminology all the way through his letters. He anticipates, as it were, the moment in the graduation ceremony where you move the tassel on your mortarboard from one side to the other. It's always a big question that these graduations, the students are always asking, when do we move the tassel, or what side is the tassel supposed to be on? Of all the things to be concerned about. But I know they are. I watched them the other weekend when I was there. Some of them were very particular after they shook hands, received the plumet, and then whoop, off it went on whatever side it was supposed to go. It's not as if they got their grade by moving the tassel, or they moved the tassel and that graduated them or anything. It didn't do anything at all. It just moved the tassel. But it did say to themselves and to those watching, I have completed my course, I have achieved my results, and this is an indication of all that has been awarded to me. And that's the language of Paul here. It's a symbol of success, a confirmation of his completed course. Well, then, says somebody, what is he saying here? That he is being awarded something on account of his own good efforts? Well, yes. But isn't he actually saying that his award is an undeserved award? Well, yes. Well, make up your mind. Well, no, because both are true. Remember when he writes to the Philippians and he says to them, I want you to work out your own salvation with fear and trembling. In other words, you do what you're supposed to do. Then what does he immediately say? For it is God who is at work in you, both to will and to do of his good pleasure. There are some people whose perspective on the Christian life is this. You don't do anything. The key to success is you do nothing. You just sit back and let God do everything. So apparently, you don't run the race, he does. You don't fight the fight, he fights it. You don't keep the faith, he keeps it for you. Nothing could be more ridiculous. Then there's another group of people who are just perspiring horribly, trying to do everything on their own. I got to fight this fight. I got to run this race. I got to keep this faith. And the answer is that we work out what he works in. So he looks forward to a crown that will be given to him, and he knows that any race that he's run, any fight that he's fought, any victory that is ultimately solely a result of the grace of God to him, in him, and through him. That's why the crown is an emblem of victory. Second thing to notice is that he uses, in describing it, what we might refer to as the language of certainty. The language of certainty. If your Bible is open, you will notice is the way in which he puts it. Henceforth, there is laid up for me the crown of righteousness, which the Lord, the righteous judge, will award to me on that day. It's laid up for him. If you like, it has his name on it. It has his size. He's not just going to have God look around and say, hey, find a crown. There'll be one there that you can wear. No, he said, I have your crown. I have your crown for you. It's already sized for you. It's being kept for you. Really? Yeah, really. I remember when I came here at first and I was introduced to a strange place. They told me to go to pick up tickets. They told me, go to will call. I said, pardon? They said, go to will call. I said, no, you're going to have to slow that down. What are you saying? Who is will call?

bit of this, a little bit of merit, a little bit of church attendance, a little bit of good works, a little bit of self-effort. And when they finally get enough, then maybe they'll get up there and get the crown. Well, no, it's not lay away, it's will call. The best will call visit for a Scotsman is when you say to the fellow, what do I need when I get there? And he says, you need nothing. It's all paid for. Just give him your name. Oh, what a feeling this is. What a feeling this is. You mean all I have to do is say my name and they hand it over. That's exactly right. Paul is going to stand before the bar of God's judgment. He's going to say, I was once Saul of Tarsus. I am Paul. I believe you've kept something here for me. And the righteous judge will say, I have it exactly for you. And Paul is saying, this is not unique to me, he says. I'm in a large graduating class. And those other graduates we'll mention in a moment or two. You see, Paul's confidence lay in the fact that God had begun the work in his life, God was sustaining the work in his life, and God was going to bring to completion the work in his life. That's what he said when he wrote to the Philippians for their encouragement. He says, I am convinced of this, or being confident of this, that God, who has begun a good work in you, will bring it to completion at the day of Jesus Christ. It's that same notion which runs through all of Paul's letters when he writes to the Galatian believers. At one point, he says to them, for through the Spirit, that's by the enabling of God, through the Spirit, by faith, we ourselves eagerly wait for the hope of righteousness. Now, he's not saying we wait there for the possibility of it, but the certainty of it. For the, as we've discovered so many times, hope is used in that way of something that is not yet realized, but is absolutely guaranteed. We're not going to go up to will call and say, and they're going to go, oh, no, we don't have anything here for you. No, it is actually there. And we eagerly await the hope of righteousness. Because when you think about it, the work of God's Spirit is not perfected in us until we are actually raised from the dead. The work of God within us is not perfected in us, is not brought to completion until we're raised from the dead. That's why we teach our children, isn't it? We teach one another the three tenses of salvation so that we're able to put it very straightforwardly that in Jesus, we have been saved, past tense, from sin's penalty. We are being saved, present tense, from sin's power. And one day we will be saved, future tense, from sin's presence. But in the meantime, in Christ, we're still sinners. We're still sinful. And there's not a day goes by without the fact that we're aware of that. And the evil one comes to accuse us and says, well, you know, if you really were a proper believing person, surely you wouldn't have thought that. Surely you wouldn't have said that. I thought you would have done that and you've left it undone. What is the answer to that? Well, the answer is that we have been saved from the penalty of sin. And one day we will be saved from the presence of sin. But in the meantime, we are wrestling with the power of sin. It's not a question about ultimate victory, but it is a question about the ongoing battle. That's why Paul elsewhere says, we're not wrestling against flesh and blood, but against spiritual wickedness in the heavenly places. That's why he says, for the Ephesian church, they got to make sure they have the whole armor of God, that their head is secure by the helmet of salvation, that the breastplate of righteousness is protecting them from the attacks of the evil one. There's nothing for your back. It's all for the front, the belt of truth and the sword of the Spirit and prayer and so on. All of that is necessary. It's not calling in question the crown that is there, but it is acknowledging the reality of what it's like to get there. Let me come back to this George Carlin thing, if I may. Life is tough, and then you die. It's usually said in a way that sort of defines life in that way. You know, you die, and there's nothing more to be concerned about. Oblivion. Shakespeare wasn't so convinced, you know. He said, you know, we may go to sleep, but if we sleep, we dream. If we dream, we may dream of things that unsettle us. And the Bible says that we are put together in such a way that it is impossible for us not to imagine beyond the limits of our time frame. That's why even if you imagine yourself dead, you're actually alive imagining yourself dead. You can't be dead and imagine yourself dead.
At least not as far as I know, but we can check on that later. But for the time being, we know in choosing

0: Definitively, that there is something beyond death. And every religious experience in the world has come up with some mechanism to try and make sense of it, whether it is reincarnation or whatever it might be. What the Bible says, and this is what is so striking, is that it is appointed unto man once to die, and after this comes judgment. Now, you see, this is how Paul has framed this exhortation to Timothy. You'll notice what he says, I charge you in the presence of God and of Christ Jesus, notice the next phrase, who is to judge the living and the dead. The reason he says it's so important, Timothy, that you tell people this good news is because there is a judgment that's going to come. Jesus himself has said that he will separate the sheep from the goats. We didn't invent this. This is the words of the loving shepherd. The warning that is inherent in it, the loving wooing and urgency that is inherent in it. It is because of the reality of that, that the charge that is given to Timothy and to all contemporary Timothys is so urgent. And now he comes back to it. He's back again at the righteous judge. To talk like this is to make oneself immediately vulnerable. Whether you're in a pulpit as I am now, or whether you're talking with somebody on the bus or on the train or whatever else it is. There's a great temptation, isn't there, just to draw back, just to pull out a couple of the little blocks, just not to say it all. Because it's very unappealing to people. And especially to our intelligent friends, they want you to be as intelligent as they are, and they've decided that if you're going to be as intelligent as they are, you're going to have to give up on some of this silly stuff. Why don't you take a couple of those bricks out? Well, because you can't. When Paul, who wasn't exactly a dunce, was invited to address the intelligentsia in Athens, he didn't pull any punches. He was very skillful. He was gracious. You remember what he did, Acts chapter 17. You can read it for yourself. He said to them, well, I am delighted at the opportunity to speak to you. And as I was wandering around the place this afternoon, I noticed that you are a very religious group of people and that you have various altars and shrines and statues to all kinds of gods and goddesses. And I noticed that you have one that you've actually made to cover your bases to the unknown God. That's pretty clever. You don't want to miss out. And he said, I'm glad you have that one because it gives me an introduction to my talk. The God that you don't know, I want to tell you about. I want to tell you about the unknown God. You can imagine their ears going up. They thought they knew everything. Whoa, he's going to tell us about the unknown God. And then what does he do? He starts with the doctrine of creation, the God who made the world and everything in it. So we are created by God, yes? And you are accountable to God. He's not accountable to you. He's in charge of geography, establishing the parameters of the world. He's sovereignly in charge of history. And as he moves towards his conclusion, quoting the poets and drawing them in, he finally ends in this way. I can just imagine him pausing, taking a breath and saying, so let me just wrap this up by pointing out, quote, God commands all people everywhere to repent. How comprehensive is that? God commands all people everywhere to repent. And I'll tell you why, he says. Because he has fixed a day when he will judge the world in righteousness by a man he has appointed. So in other words, he doesn't back off from the reality of this because he realizes that a world that does not ultimately reckon with the execution of justice is a meaningless world. When things are broken, they need to be fixed, and to get them fixed, somebody has to pay. They do not get fixed without payment coming from somewhere. And our broken world is not going to be repaired apart from a payment. The execution of that which is necessary in order to restore that which is broken, which is dysfunctional, which is warped. And so he says, he has established this day. And it is this day that he's referring to here, the day when he appears, verse 8 of chapter 4. And this righteous judge will judge the living and the dead, verse 1. Now, just in case you think it is going to be very, you know, you'll be able to slide by or I'll be able to slide by. No, it's much worse than that. Do you remember Ecclesiastes, the Old Testament book, which probably is the Old Testament equivalent in a longer version of Paul's speech to the Areopagus in Acts chapter 17, insofar as it begins with secular man and says, you're probably tempted to explain yourself in terms of intellect or in terms of your physical prowess or by growing plants and establishing gardens and wine, women, and song. And he goes down all those avenues and he says, it's a dead end down there and a dead end down there and a dead end down there. He gets to chapter 12 and he says, so you better remember your creator before everything falls apart. Do you remember how he finishes that? The close to the book? This is what he says. Okay, here's the end of it all, he says. Let me give it to you in a nutshell. Fear God and keep his commandments. Fear God and keep his commandments. And then he explains why. Quote, for God will bring every deed into judgment with every secret thing, whether good or evil. God will bring every deed into judgment, including every secret thing, whether good or evil. Wow. And who's going to do this? The righteous judge. When is he going to do this? When he appears. So is the day that's fixed? Yes. Will he do it fairly? Absolutely. He's righteous. Will there be any second chances? No. It's final. Who is going to love his appearing? Are you going to love his appearing? The righteous judge is going to come. He's going to execute judgment. It'll be completely fair. He won't get anything wrong. It'll be absolutely final, and you can't fiddle with it. Well, unless there's a way to deal with this, we are, without exception, completely busted. Every one of us. Agreed? So you got to find some way of dealing with this. One way to deal with this is I don't believe it. I just don't believe it. There isn't going to be one. Thank you. Have a great afternoon. It's no. Talk to the hand. It's not going to happen. Well, I couldn't convince you, but the Spirit of God can convince you. The Spirit of God will say to you in your heart, you better listen to this. Not because of the person speaking, but because of the truth that's conveyed. Have you followed that Silk Road trial? As I have done with that young man, Ross Ulbricht, who built, as a result of his amazing genius, a billion-plus marketing strategy throughout the world to sell drugs. And they caught him. They sentenced him. They found him guilty, as charged. 31 years old, clever, from a privileged background. With all of his life in front of him, took all of his genius and applied it in this way. His parents were present for the sentencing. Let me ask you a question. Do you think that he was sitting out in the anteroom waiting to be brought back into the dock? And he was saying to himself, you know, I'm really looking forward to the reappearing of the judge. I can't wait till she comes in. No, of course not. The guilty verdict had already been determined. Only the sentencing remained. And he bowed his head and listened as Judge Catherine Forrest gave him a life sentence without the possibility of parole. That's it. But without any desire for rhetoric or emotional manipulation, may I say to you on the authority of the Bible that that is nothing compared to the right execution of the judgment of God upon sin that will bear punishment that lasts eternally. My loved ones, that is why this is so crucial. That is why the urgency of it is so real. This is why Paul says, listen, I am going to die, Timothy. You must tell these people. Tell them the amazing good news. What is the amazing good news? The amazing good news is this, that the judge, the righteous judge, Jesus, has come from the bench and has taken off his robe and has put himself in the place of the one judged and has borne the punishment that the judge deserved and has paid the debt that the judge cannot possibly pay. That's the story of the gospel. That it is a story of, first of all, realizing the predicament in which I find myself, and then the amazing news that God loves sinners. That in that while we were yet sinners, Christ died for us. Only bad people go to heaven. Only bad people go to heaven. If you think you're going to heaven because you're good, which is the standard part, well, I think I'm probably good enough, you ain't going, I can tell you. But if you know you're bad, there's a chance, provided you look to the righteous judge who has done for you what you can't do for yourself. I mean, you've got to come up with something. What are you going to say? Well, I've always done my best. I've never really harmed anybody at all. As if any of us could reach a standard whereby we could seriously argue before, we could argue our goodness before God. How could you argue your goodness before God? Even your spouse knows you're not that good. You know you're not that good. Goodness gracious, how many times a day do we realize how messed up we are? And then we're going to somehow or another face the bar of judgment and go, well, I think I can plead in my defense. No, the wonder of the good news is the wonder of good news. If I had time and I don't, I'll take you all the way through Paul and show you the radical transformation in Saul of Tarsus, who was so stuck on his own righteousness. He regarded himself in relationship to law keeping as blameless. That's what he said. So he was right up there in the high 90%. He was doing a really good job. And then he says, but I regard that as a load of trash now. Why? For the surpassing worth of knowing Jesus Christ as my Lord. I suddenly got it. That although my righteousness could never be put together in a way that I would be acceptable to God, a righteousness from God, Romans 3:21, has now been granted to us by faith for all who believe. He does it again in Philippians 3. He gets to Titus, it's the same story. When the goodness and loving kindness of God our Savior appeared, he saved us, not because of works done by us in righteousness, but according to his own mercy. You see, in the starkest of terms, the reason that we may look forward to a crown is because Jesus had a crown. His crown was a crown of thorns in order that we might have a crown of righteousness. He bears our punishment. As Isaiah puts it, he was crushed for our iniquities. He was bruised because we were the bruised ones. The thieves on the cross, I'm not sure there's many a day goes by I don't think about these two men, three men, Jesus in the middle and the other two, the one fellow giving Jesus a bad time. If you really are who you say you are, come down off the cross and get me off the cross. If you're a Messiah, that'd be a good time to show up and so on. That's the kind of thing people say to me all the time. If you want me to believe in Jesus, let him do a miracle for me. Have him come down and do something. He comes down to Chagrin Falls, I'll believe on Tuesday. Let me tell you something. No, you wouldn't. And the other fellow says to his friend, he says, hey, wait a minute. We are up here getting what our sins deserve. We are justifiably up here on this cross, but this man has done nothing wrong. Why is he up here? Because he who knew no sin became sin for us in order that in him we might become the righteousness of God. That God pardons in Jesus all our sins, accepts us as righteous in his sight only for the righteousness of Christ imputed to us and received by faith. If you're a believer today, your righteousness is not a wee bit of you. It's not like a file in the computer of your existence whereby you open a particular file called the righteousness file and you see how much righteousness you've got in there. You don't have righteousness. Jesus is your righteousness. He's all your righteousness. My one defense, my righteousness. I don't have any other righteousness except the righteousness which is mine in Christ. That's why Paul says it's such an amazing thing. If any man be in Christ, he is a new creation. The old is gone, the new has come. He comes with all of this debt in the column. That debt is canceled as a result of the credit of Christ. It's an amazing story. And actually, this story, unlike most religious stories, because most religionists are either proud or they're despairing. If you meet people who are into religion, you will find they're one of the two. They're either going around going, well, I'm pretty confident I've done such a great job and so on. Or you will find that people are in absolute despair. I could never live up to it. I could never do it. I don't know what I'm going to do. The gospel deals with our pride and with our despair. To us in our pride, it says, both morally and intellectually, you're going to have to rely on Jesus. That's going to take a humbling, isn't it? And to our despair, when we say, I think I'm so bad, there's no possibility. It says, did you ever hear about the thief on the cross? Imagine that we go to Niagara Falls together. And we go on the Canadian side, because it's much nicer over there. And, it is nicer over there. Everyone knows that. The flowers and everything are nicer. I don't know why we don't clean our side up, but that's another story for another day. And as we go up there together, I notice that you are standing perilously close to the edge. And as I look at where you're standing, I realize that you're standing on a shaky foundation. And so I say to you, hey, don't stand there. That won't hold you. And you say, I'll take my chances. Or maybe you're offended and you say, don't tell me where to stand. It's no reach for me to apply the analogy. By nature, we are standing close to the precipice on a rickety foundation. And the Bible says that will not hold you. Here is solid ground on which to stand. Are you going to say, I'll take my chances? Are you going to say, don't tell me where to stand? Or are you going to say, hey, thank you so much. I didn't realize you've saved my life. That's the story. That's what's all wrapped up in this crown and this day. It's a victory. It's a certainty for those who come to him in believing faith. Well, I wonder, have you done that? I was at a wedding. You know, they got married the way you usually do. They did the do-do. Do you do? Do you take him? I do. Do you take her? I do. And they doodled, and that was it. They're all married up. The whole, it was a great to-do, actually. It was a to-do right there. But, you know, to finally close with Christ's offer of salvation, you have to do something. It's not enough simply to process intellectually what I'm saying to you. You've got to finally come down on one side or another. And if you imagine the Father, it's a strange picture, but imagine the Father God looking down on Christ and you standing beside him, and he says to his son, son, do you take this sinner? And Christ says, Father, I died for her. And then he says, and you, do you take this Savior? Well, do you? Have you? Will you? Get off your rickety foundation. It will not hold you up, neither in time and definitely not in eternity. I'm telling you this because I have to, because I want to. Father, thank you that we are ultimately shut up to your word, that none of us invented this. It's not necessarily easy to say. Certainly it doesn't hold mass appeal in our contemporary culture. But we know that you are the God who opens blind eyes, shows us that if we are standing on rickety foundations, you soften our hearts. If we are tempted to say, I don't want you telling me what to do or where to stand. You are the pursuing God. So pursue us, Lord, like the hound of heaven. Some of us in our intellect, pursued like Lewis. Others of us in our despair, pursued like the woman at the well. But pursue us and bring us to yourself, we pray, so that we may rest in the assurance that one day when we stand before you, we may do so unashamed, and all of our answer will be away from ourselves in Christ. In whose name we pray, amen.
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Selah. 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And the Tuesday series we have for you to glean from this spring is called Follow Me, the Gospel of John. 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English, pastor of Storyline Church in Arvada, Colorado. And today's lesson is Follow Me, Part 7. 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

Fences by Andrew Rip on The Pilgrim. This is Annalisa Morgeson, and I hope you're enjoying this spring afternoon. Together, we'll keep praising and worshiping alongside Matthew West, Brandon Heath, and Scott Wesley Brown. In the meantime, we the kingdom tell us what Jesus does.

This is Pilgrim Radio, and that was Big Daddy Weave with I've Seen Too Much. On May 19th, 1885, the long-awaited English revised version of the Bible was completed and first published in England. After years of dedicated work by an international committee of English and American scholars, their goal was to refine the King James Version using older and more reliable biblical manuscripts. Then, 20 years later, in 1905, the American scholars, who had served on the ERV committee, published their own edition, the American Standard Version. The ASV helped make the translation feel more natural and precise for American readers. Through it all, the message remained unchanged. Only the language was refined so Scripture could continue to be understood clearly across time and culture. More music now. It's Praise the Lord by Matthew West.

0: It's Tuesday, and we have a series titled Follow Me, the Gospel of John, with J.T. 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
1: Jesus is giving all of these beautiful pictures, metaphors, and allegories of who he is. He's the king, and we follow him because of who he is and what he's done. That's going to continue here in John chapter 6, but let me just warn you briefly. I believe John chapter 6 might be one of the most sobering passages in the entire Bible. One of the most startling stories that I think we can consider.
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Here's some truth for life from Alistair Begg's Daily Devotional. Ephesians 4, verses 22 to 24 says, "Put off your old self, which belongs to your former manner of life, and is corrupt through deceitful desires, and be renewed in the spirit of your minds, and put on the new self, created after the likeness of God in true righteousness and holiness." God doesn't save us just so we can escape hell and go to heaven. Wonderful as our rescue is, His plan for us and the world is much grander than that. In Christ, God is working to reconcile to Himself all things, whether on earth or in heaven, making peace by the blood of His cross. One element of that reconciliation is the righteous and holy living that God calls His people to put on. But as we put on the new self, we must also put off the old self. What does that look like from a practical standpoint? Paul doesn't leave us searching for answers. He says we are to put away falsehood and speak the truth, because we all belong to each other and are united to each other. And when we lie, we short-circuit the nervous system of Christ's body. If we're prone to anger, we must not let it drive us to sin. Rather, we put our anger to bed before we let ourselves rest, lest we give the devil a foothold in our lives. If we've taken what is not ours, we must instead begin earning our own keep and sharing instead of taking. We do not allow our tongues to utter anything that tears others down, but only what graciously builds them up. Startlingly, when we behave in line with our former way of life, we distress the Holy Spirit. To avoid grieving Him, we must put away bitterness, rage, anger, quarreling, slander, and malice. Just as God is with us in Christ, we are to be kind and tender-hearted, pushing ourselves to forgive, however difficult that is, because God in Christ forgave us. The Apostle Paul reminds us in 2 Corinthians 5:17 that anyone who is in Christ is a new creation. The old has passed away. Behold, the new has come. Still, putting on the new person requires hard work. But as we work, we do so knowing that God Himself works in us, enabling us and empowering us to look more like Christ. If you are in Christ, God has already begun His restorative work in you, and He will complete it. What better assurance could there be? What better motivation to put on the new self while forsaking the old? What will that look like for you today? From Alistair Begg's book, Truth for Life, Volume 2, on Pilgrim Radio.

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Kimberly Burchell is almost finished reading the book Martin Luther Had a Wife by William J. Peterson. There's one more opportunity to hear Reader's Choice for the day at 9 p.m. Pacific, 10 p.m. Mountain. 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

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This is Pilgrim Radio's community calendar program, Pilgrim Street, featuring information and happenings across the Intermountain and Desert West. 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A number of churches across the Midwest will offer vacation Bible school this summer, including the following. 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Calvary Chapel, Dayton Valley in Dayton, Nevada, July 6th through 10th from 5:30 to 8 p.m. nightly for potty-trained children ages 3 through 6th grade. The theme is Rome, Paul's Underground Church. 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And now a news report from Billings, Montana. As required by the Endangered Species Act, biologists with the grizzly bear study team will capture specimens over the next 3 months to monitor the grizzly bear population across the Custer-Gallatin National Forest and the surrounding area. Capture operations will be conducted from May 25th to August 28th in the north central and northeastern portion of the forest and private lands south of I-90. Yellowstone Public Radio reports that areas where the work is conducted will have bright warning signs posted at all major access points to the capture site. And that's what we know. This is Pilgrim Street. 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Also, if there's an issue you'd like discussed, or if you have comments about Pilgrim Radio's programming, email us at info@pilgrimradio.com or write to us at P.O. Box 21888, Carson City, Nevada, 89721. And that's the word on the street this Tuesday on Pilgrim Street.

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2: Zach Schlegel pastors First Baptist Church in Upper Marlboro, Maryland. And today we continue his series, The Gospel of Luke, Confidence About Jesus, and the message, My Soul Magnifies the Lord. Now here's Zach Schlegel.
3: Please take your Bibles out and turn with me to the Gospel of Luke in chapter 1. If you're new to the Bible, chapter numbers are the larger numbers on those pages. The verses are the smaller numbers. We're looking at chapter 1, verses 39 through 56. And I'd encourage you all, keep your Bible open. There's so many distractions in our hearts and our minds, but it helps to focus in on what God is saying as we read it. And keep your Bible open as we read it together and listen carefully to what he's saying to each of us. Luke chapter 1, verse 39. When my boys were little, I remember Katie and I taking them to a birthday party at Chuck E. Cheese. Yes, Chuck E. Cheese. And it was in a rough part of town that had a history of crime. And so I remember walking through the parking lot with the boys holding our hands, and because of the reputation of this neighborhood, as dad, my head was on the swivel. I was watching for danger, and I was directing my boys this way and that, and I remember steering them away from used drug needles that we saw on the asphalt as we made our way to Chuck E. Cheese. I was on high alert, looking out for danger, but I'll never forget looking down at my boys, and they were just skipping along through the parking lot without a care or a concern in the world and a huge grin on their face, because the only thing they had in their mind was Chuck E. Cheese. A child by nature is needy. That's the way God made us. You leave a child to his or herself, they won't make it. A child is by nature needy. But if the child is connected to loving parents, they can skip through the parking lot. Every human is made by God like a child, needy. We're made in God's image with the awesome privilege of reflecting God and representing God to a watching world. Being an image bearer means that we are created not as independent, self-defining creatures. Being made in God's image means that we see our identity in terms of our connection with our Creator and in reliance upon our Creator. And so when that connection is in place and our reliance upon God is there, we as his image bearers can skip through the parking lot. The trouble comes if we forget God. The trouble comes when we lose sight of our identity in God or in connection to God, our reliance upon God. Like a branch that is severed from the vine, our lives, when we're separated from God, our lives begin to shrivel like a branch that's disconnected from the life-giving vine. Well, when Israel entered the Promised Land in the Old Testament, after wandering around for 40 years in the wilderness, they entered into the Promised Land. You can read about it in the book of Judges. And they entered into a land flowing with milk and honey, just as God had promised them. And God warned them when they entered into this land in Deuteronomy 8. He said, "Take care lest you forget the Lord. When you have eaten and are full and have built good houses and all that you have is multiplied, then your heart will be lifted up in pride and you will forget the Lord your God. Beware." It's good to have food on the table.